0: a little worse. Marriage is like a walk in the park. Jurassic Park.
1: Okay. I remember somebody said, yeah, you'll be able to change him. That'll be easy. I'm not sure that's easy to change us guys.
0: Well, I remember I actually met Red Skelton. You remember that comedian?
1: I do. You met him.
0: I met him twice. He lived in Palm Springs. I went to high school near there.
1: Oh.
0: And I think my mom knew him, which is a weird connection, but Red Skelton was hilarious. But he once quipped, all men make mistakes, but married men find out about them a little sooner. that's how it goes. Mm. So today we do want to talk about that beginner wife. And John, you and I are not qualified to talk about this.
1: We are not.
0: Maybe we could do a book on the beginner husband. That
1: okay.
0: might be a good thing to do.
1: I like that.
0: Today, it's Michelle Lentz encouraging all of us about the beginner wife. And she's written a great book, Hey, Beginner Wife. And we're going to talk with her about those things that she's learned over the years to help coach and provide wisdom to younger wives. But I think this applies to men and to older couples mm-hmm. as well.
1: Yeah, this is solid marriage advice for anybody and everyone. And you can learn more about Michelle and her book, Hey Beginner Wife, Practical Tips and Heartfelt Advice to Help You Have a Happy Marriage at our website.
0: Michelle, welcome to Focus on the Family.
2: Thank you.
0: This is your first time.
2: It's my first time, but boy, I'm a fan, so I feel like I've been here before.
0: Well, it's great, and you've been a longtime listener, so we
2: yes.
0: appreciate that. And you've written this book now, Hey, Beginner Wife. And I think our heart is the same as yours, that young people, not just girls and women, but young men too,
2: yeah.
0: are not doing the family formation.
2: I think they're afraid it's not going to work. I think they're afraid it's going to end in divorce like it did for their parents. Mm. I think they move in together because they want to take it for a trial run and they don't want it to sour or go bad or lose the feeling that they have for one another. So they stay away from marriage thinking that that's going to somehow ruin everything.
0: And it's an interesting plight because it's too late to rectify that when you've done that. And we're not putting a guilt trip on anybody. Some people, the scripture says that God's going to call you to singleness when we're not going to make an idol out of marriage. But most people tend to marry because we want companionship and friendship. But you got to be careful as a Christian to discern what the culture is telling you and what the Lord is telling you mm-hmm. through the scripture.
2: Right.
0: And, you know, we got to be on top of that, right? So that was your motivation. Let's move to the content that you were driving at. We said in the beginning there, this is information that's really valuable for everybody, not just newly married young women.
2: Yeah.
0: Do you think it has that general application?
2: Oh, of course. Because what I'm talking about is good if you're not married yet. Kind of tell you, hey, this is part of marriage, so mm-hmm. get it right. Choose wisely right now. If you're a newlywed, I think it's nice to know what's coming so it doesn't take you by surprise. You know, that sense of, oh, wait, he's not perfect, and I thought he was perfect. And how do you handle that? You know, how do we approach it? And then when you're in 10 years to find out, she's been this through the same thing. Other people have walked through difficult times, and they made it through. I think we think we're going through something challenging, like, oh, it's all over for us. And I tried to put in a lot of stories to say, hey, this happened and this is part of a normal, healthy marriage. It's going to happen for you too, and you're going to get through it.
0: So you and Steve had that difficulty. I mean, you guys got married, you had expectations about what marriage would look like, how much he would communicate with you, all those wonderful things. How long did it take after the I do, did you start going, what's happening?
2: You know, it wasn't so much the what's happening. It was more of we weren't on the same page because I was trying to micromanage things so that we, at the end of every day, we were good. Like, let's talk about the way we handled that conversation. Maybe we shouldn't have been so quick to criticize, or I shouldn't have said that. And he finally just said, honey, can we just enjoy each other? We don't have to look back at every day and try to figure out what to do better. And I'm thinking, but that's how you build a really strong foundation. You make sure that you get it right at everything. So I was way too intense in the beginning.
0: So he was chilling and you
2: yes,
0: were wanting to make all the home
2: yes,
0: improvements.
2: I was causing trouble.
0: Heart.
2: Like, let's talk about it.
0: Yeah. And for him, I mean, did that irritate you, or how did you process that in the early years? Like, is he not committed to making this better?
2: Yeah, I really thought it was more that he just wasn't he didn't understand that communication was important.
0: What about that area of dreams when you start thinking about things you want?

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2: Grabbed the kids, brought them into the bedroom with us, not knowing that what it was going to mean was Steve lost his business. He was a real estate appraiser. So people are leaving LA. They don't want to appraise their homes. They're walking away from their homes. And over the next 6 months, his business dried up, which meant our mortgage couldn't be paid. It meant our car couldn't be paid for. It meant that we were getting creative to buy groceries. And we had to move out of LA because we couldn't do it. We moved into my parents' home in Chicago. They said, hey, we're getting ready to downsize. We're going to sell our 4-bedroom house, but we'll put that on hold. If you guys want to come out here and rent our home, you can move in. We'll move out, and you know, then we'll play it by ear and see what happens. So we moved across country.
3: You know, let me ask you about this, because looking at the book, reading the material for this morning's discussion, it dawned on me. A lot of brides are coming from home. They're living at home until they get married, or, mm-hmm. you know, they're in a good position financially, and they may have a job, mm-hmm. but they've been at home. They may pay a little bit of rent, but it's probably not what they would pay on their own. And then they get married, and, you know, there's this adjustment mm-hmm. that you're now on your wedding budget. You know, your yeah. marriage budget. I think that could be a little halting to a bride who's come from a middle class home where, you know, she got the job at In-N-Out Burger. She's making enough money to do well, whatever.
2: Yeah.
3: And then you get married and now it's all yours. Mom and dad aren't really helping out. That can be a reality check. What advice do you give in the book for that budgeting process and what she can do to live in the moment and control the moment?
2: You know, I encourage her to be content with what her circumstances are today. And the challenge of that is not to compare yourself to somebody else. So the advice is, what does looking content in this season look like for you? And it may look like celebrating the fact that your husband is home for the night, sitting on the couch with you, not working extra long hours. It may look like, let's celebrate the fact that we're all going to the park and we can do a picnic, rather than bemoaning the fact that we are not going to Disneyland like everyone else is. So being content and really cultivating that thankful heart and finding things to be thankful for.
4: Yeah, good advice from Michelle Lentz, and this is Focus on the Family with Jim Daly. Michelle has written a terrific book called Hey Beginner Wife, Practical Tips and Heartfelt Advice to Help You Have a Happy Marriage. 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
3: You have a story in the book which connects to Focus on the Family, where you heard a broadcast that helped change kind of your paradigm with respect for your husband. What happened?
2: So at the time, Focus was available to me on the radio only, exclusively. And so I would run errands at that time so I could listen to it and mm-hmm. listen to it. And this particular...
3: A super consumer. I love that.
2: Yeah, I was like, that's when I'm going to listen to it. So I'm in the car, and this is on the car this particular day was Dr. Dobson and Emerson Eggerich, who never heard of him. But they're talking about men and the language of respect. And I'm always fascinated by marriage conversations. So I'm listening and I'm thinking, this is gonna be good. I haven't heard about this, but I've read so many books. I know that whatever they have to say, I'm probably already doing this, but let's hear it. So they're talking about a man in conflict with his wife and when they're arguing, what that sounds like. And Emerson gives this example. He says, you know, a man, you're going back and forth. And the man finally just gets up and said, that's it. We're done talking now. And he walks out the room. And I was stunned while I'm driving thinking, wait a minute, that's exactly what Steve says. How does this guy know that? And I couldn't figure out why Steve would walk out on me in our conversations, right?
3: Conversations for improvement.
2: Yes, yes.
3: That's
2: they,
3: the key.
2: They had a goal, a working conversation, you know. And I am all about communication.

0: It's an investment in the marriage. So when Steve would get up and say, you know, that's it, we're done now. And I knew he was done. I mean, there was nothing that would happen that would keep us talking until tomorrow. And I would sit there feeling so frustrated with him. Like, why can't he go the distance? I can talk for another hour. We can finish this if he'll just hang in there. And I thought he was the weaker of the two and that I needed to teach him how to communicate. Sadly, that's true. So I listened some more and he said, you know, when your husband shuts down or when he gets angry, it means that he feels disrespected and he doesn't want to disrespect you in return. So rather than say something he's going to regret, he's going to walk out of the room or he's going to get silent. And I'd seen both of those things and was fascinated by it. I completely misjudged what was going on. I thought Steve was weak. And come to find out, it meant that he loved me. It meant that he was strong. Mm. It was something that I could respect about him. And I learned that I was being disrespectful towards Steve in the way I criticized him, in the way I was passing judgment on what he was doing. And I began to change. I pulled back and I thought, I'm treating him like I'm his mother. I didn't marry him to treat him like I'm his mother. He doesn't want to be married to a woman who's constantly critiquing him. Emerson was right. You know, he's disrespectful here. Do you shut down sometimes because you're upset with me? Like, yes. But my biggest takeaway that I actually write about in my book is be careful not to treat your husband like his mother. Don't go into mother mode. Think about what you're about to say and judge it through the lens of, is this going to sound like his mother talking to him or his girlfriend?
1: Now, I've got to ask because, you know, a young wife, an old wife is listening going, yeah, you don't know my husband. If I don't do those things, he doesn't get it done. He doesn't do the thing he needs to do. So I want to be cautious that it's all on the wife and, you know, that if I just learn how to do this, my job better, then he's in a better place. Well, of course that's true, but that's true with the shoe on the other foot as well. Right. So husbands have to do their homework, better understand what their wives need in communication and connecting emotionally and not fleeing the room and trying to get to some.
0: Oh, yes.
1: Yeah. So I just want to make sure that balance is
0: That's a really good balance. And I would say, I don't call them old wives. I call them seasoned wives.
1: Okay, good. Okay? Yes. Thank you for that correction.
0: Seasoned wives.
1: But
0: that's so true. And learning how to communicate to that to your husband, because there were things that weren't getting done. I mean, nagging, we come by nagging honestly because it's not happening and we're frustrated.
1: Right.
0: So sitting down and saying, how can we deal with this? Because I've asked you to do it three times. And so if I come back at you, I know it's going to sound like I'm nagging, but what are my options here? Because I'm frustrated. So those conversations are great in a moment of non-conflict to sit down and figure out how you're going to communicate with one another.
1: Michelle, let me go to what I think is an hilarious example in the book, the remodel, the home improvement project. Now, if you've done that well as a married couple, just put a note in the show note or call us, whatever. Describe your adventure into the home improvement project with Steve.
0: Well, I gave that example of me responding as his mother or as his girlfriend. So we took a Saturday to work on the house, and Steve's role was to paint a room. And my role was to clean out a closet upstairs. So I'm upstairs, he's downstairs working, and I come down at the end of the morning to make lunch. And our home is structured in such a way that you go down the stairs and you can see right into the family room, but not into the kitchen. So I see him there on the couch. He is showered, he's got a snack, and he's watching golf. And he just looks content. But I can tell that the room is painted and it looks really nice. And I'm like, oh my gosh, Steve, this looks amazing. So in my mind, he's done, right? I go into the kitchen then to make my lunch, and it is a disaster. It is paint central. He has the roller on the counter, the paintbrush is in the sink.
1: No cleanup.
0: No cleanup.
1: Oh my.
0: And splatters. And I immediately lost all my zeal for the painted room and thought, come on. I was just upset on multiple levels. And I looked at it and I just wanted to scream, what is this? Or excuse me, or this is a mess, any number of things.
1: Well, you had a point there. It was a fair point that he didn't clean up.
0: Well, we can think that as wives, that it's a fair point, and then that gives us license to just go off and scream at our husbands, right? So I took a deep breath and I went into the other room and I said something like, honey, so what's up with the kitchen? Just an open-ended question that left room for him to say, oh, I'm sorry, I forgot. Or, oh, honey, I'm just going to get to that. I just needed to sit down first. Or whatever, but the ball was in his court now. I'm not accusing him of anything. And I was shocked. He said, well, just let me know when you need to get in there and I'll get it done. Like, yeah. He completely took ownership. Best case scenario, but I didn't give him the benefit of the doubt that that was going to be his response until I chose not to accuse him of doing it. And sure enough, that's what he said. He's like, honey, I'll get in there right now if you need to make lunch.
1: You know, you're pointing out something really important. That's going with and assuming motivation over action.
0: Yeah.
1: And it's completely reasonable. It's not unreasonable just to give the wives that fair kind of understanding of, well, wait a minute.
0: Yeah.
1: But just asking the question is a helpful thing.
0: And how we ask it.
1: Yeah.
0: Without an accusation there, with an open-ended question. And one of my favorite takeaways about this book is the idea that we can believe the best about our husbands, and that that's a gift that we bring to the marriage, is choosing to believe the best about him and his motivation. And that does not come natural to, it didn't come natural to me.
1: No, so how did you learn that? I mean, what began to happen to allow you to relax and let him get to it on his schedule? There's no burning bush here, so
0: he could
1: watch his golf and then he could clean it up.
0: Well, I know it doesn't happen this way with everyone, so women can learn from my example. I was in that season where it was after the earthquake. Steve was working 10, 12-hour days, gone all the time. But he was exhausted, and I was exhausted. And I remember one particular Saturday, or no, it was Sunday after church. We came home. We put the kids down for a nap. I haven't seen the man all week, and I am so excited that we have alone time. I envision we're going to sit on the couch and talk, you know, talk, finally. And Steve sits on the couch, lays on the couch and turns on baseball. And I could tell that's all he wanted to do. I was so mad that I thought, I can't say anything, or it's going to be ugly because I feel hurt. So I went outside in the backyard. And we had built a sandbox, a huge sandbox. I mean, almost the size of this little area here. And I just started walking the perimeter of this sandbox in a prayer walk to tell the Lord I was over it, that this wasn't fair, that my husband was selfish. And hey, did you happen to notice what he's doing in the house right now? So I went to have a prayer conversation. And I fully thought that at the end of this conversation, I was going to feel better. I was going to feel this support from above, that I was the good wife, that yes, I had it difficult, that yes, my husband was selfish and affirmed in my situation. So after 10 minutes of me just spewing how upset I was with Steve, I finally reached the end of that and I got quiet. And I walked a few more laps and I heard this still small voice say, you're too hard on him. And it stopped me in my tracks. And I thought, oh my gosh, I am. Listen to me. And I began to think, okay, what's another angle from this? How does the Lord see this? I have a 32-year-old husband who, his wife is expecting baby number 5. He's working full time to support me so I can stay home, which was our dream and our vision. And I'm so mad at him, I am going to begrudge him the opportunity to lay on the couch and watch baseball. I was so humbled by the fact that all the focus was on me and my experience, and I wasn't giving him the benefit of the doubt, that that moment taught me to give him the benefit of the doubt and try to see it from a different angle of what was it like for Steve. Because here he is, 32. Some of his friends aren't even married yet, and he has the responsibility to provide for a family of seven. And he's going to have a wife that tells him, what are you doing on that couch? Sit here and talk to me. Mm-hmm. It really stopped me in my tracks. And that's the moment where I thought, I need to give him the benefit of the doubt for the hard work that he's doing. Yes, I'm doing something hard too, but I can say thank you by showing appreciation for what he's doing. And that was the shift.
1: You know, and those shifts in attitude are what end up coming out of you, right? What the words you speak, the way you believe about something, not second guessing motivation. I mean, that attitude shift is kind of core and foundational. You know, and I think rooted in the right thing, scripture and our attitude toward one another, that we're one flesh, we're actually on the same team, we're not working against each other. And it's so critical. I think the importance of that, and you've touched on it, but being that wingman for Steve, as you describe in the book, and coupling that with friendship, you know, you can do this in a difficult way. And I think so many marriages today are in that rut that, you know, we're adversarial.
0: Right.
1: Well, why? I mean, why not do it with an attitude that we're in this together, we're teammates.
0: Yes.
1: So let's find a way to communicate better, to do life better together, to raise the kids in a way that honors the Lord. All those right things.
0: Yeah.
1: So the question is, how do we do that?
0: So we do forget that we're on the same team. And one thing I discovered just accidentally during another season where we've already moved to Chicago now and Steve is working full time. He's still working a lot. And I'm with the kids all day. I'm staying home with them. I'm homeschooling them. So I know what they need from dad when they get home. Now, dad comes to the door. All the kids rush to the door and want to see dad. Well, there's enough kids in our house where one or two might get overlooked, right? And so I realized that Steve would come home sometimes and miss what I thought was important. And on a particular day, it might be that I took the girls to get a haircut. And he came home one time and he didn't notice something like that. And it dawned on me, all I have to do is give him a heads up.
1: Little intel.
0: He's not noticing because he doesn't want to.
1: Right.
0: So I called him at work and I said, hey, honey, when you get home today, can you notice Mary's haircut? And he's like, oh, thank you for the heads up. Yes. And he came home. And he's looking at all the kids and he sees Mary and he goes, oh, honey, you look so beautiful. And she beams, you know, and daddy is now her hero.
1: Yeah.
0: And he's happy because he got to be the hero. And what really struck me about that is, what if I didn't do that? Because that first time he came home and didn't notice it, you know what I would think is, what kind of a dad doesn't notice that his daughter just got her hair cut? And I can condemn him and think, what is he in his own head? I mean, come on, this is so obvious. She's right there, or he's sulking in the other room. And realizing that our inner dialogue can sabotage our marriage, our view of our husbands, what we think is true. Once we think about it long enough, we start to think it's the truth. Yeah, our husband really is lazy. Oh my gosh, look at that. He left his socks on the floor again. He didn't pick that up again. He forgot to pick this up again. He doesn't know that I have this tab going of all the reasons he's not a good guy. And that's on me. And so I write about that for these beginner wives of, don't go there. Take a look at your inner dialogue. Challenge yourself to root that out, and where you want to accuse him, what's he doing well? You can look at that and go, wow, he worked 8 hours and still came home with a smile on his face.
1: Yeah.
0: Like, we can replace all those accusations with what we're thankful for about him, and that shifts the whole narrative of a marriage.
1: Sounds like the core. Michelle, this has been so good, and the time has flown by, but man, what great instincts, the seasoned wife to the beginner wife and to everybody in between, really, husbands or wives of all stripes and years married. This is so good. Thanks for being with us.
0: Thank you.
1: Appreciate it. And I think everybody needs a copy of this one. This will start some dialogue. We'll wait for Steve's new book, The Beginner
0: Husband. Wouldn't that be nice?
1: Should happen, but he sounds a little busy. But, you know, maybe that's another one that can be done. Get in touch with us. If you're going, wow, I need these insider tips, then get in touch with us and order it directly from Focus on the Family. Make a gift of any amount, monthly or one time, and we'll send it to you as our way of saying thank you for helping other families.
2: 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I'm John Fuller, inviting you back as we once again help you and your family thrive in Christ.

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4: What Jesus did when he suffered upon the cross was obey the will of the Father to pay the penalty for my sin, for my selfishness, so that ultimately I would recognize not only did he enter my pain, he was willing to do something about it. 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It was what he was doing at the will of the Father, which must prove a love beyond some remote abstract God.
5: 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In today's episode, Pastor Brian shares a lesson from Philippians chapter 2. Dr. Chappell investigates the hard question, how can God be good and yet allow us to endure suffering? 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And while you're there, look for the many resources from Pastor Brian Chappell, including a collection of short Bible studies called 7 Days to a More Joyful Life. As Dr. Chappell continues this series on joy from Philippians, these guided studies will help you encounter the joy that Jesus offers to you, a joy that leads to thanksgiving for our gracious Heavenly Father who gives us second chances. Let's hear now from Dr. Brian Chappell as he shares the lesson, Humble Joy.
4: I was raised in a Hindu home, writes Christian writer, author, Mitali Perkins. She says, in that Hindu home, my dad taught that God was a divine spirit of love. And I believed in this good God until high school, when a friend was killed in a car accident involving a drunk driver. My friend's death opened my adolescent eyes to a world of suffering. What kind of a God would allow this? And then, according to my Hinduism, reincarnate us back into that same painful world. I grieve for my friend and put my questions and God aside for the rest of high school. During my midwinter break of my junior year in college, however, a few student friends invited me to join them in Russia to study art history. I went, believing that I would gain some objective perspective on Western religions by looking at a culture that had become atheistic, at least officially. The Russian tour led us through prisons, cemeteries, and churches with histories of massacres and torture, where ancient icons displayed the crucifixion over and over, I felt overwhelmed by evil. How could God, if God existed, leave humanity to suffer so much? One afternoon, we headed to the Hermitage, the world-renowned museum in St. Petersburg, Russia. Again, many of the paintings depicted Jesus' life and death and resurrection. I stood on the edge of the group, not wanting to participate, but my mind racing with questions. As our group was about to leave, the museum official pulled me aside. "What are you thinking about so deeply?" he asked in a low voice. I was surprised into telling the truth. A loving God, human suffering. How can these two coexist? The museum official said, "You are at the intersection of choice. Either you decide that Jesus is the Son of God, or you turn your back on him. You must decide." But how can you choose a God, the same one who just wrote to us, "It has been given to you not only to believe, but also to suffer for Christ's sake"? How can belief in a good God and suffering coexist? In order to answer that question, we would have to say, how can God be good and have a purpose in suffering? And at the same time, how can he give us help in enduring the suffering? Those questions are not questions the writers of the Bible shy away from. To the question of why does suffering endure, even Jesus himself answered in Matthew 13, the parable of the wheat and the weeds, or if you're a King James person, the parable of the wheat and the tares. There, Jesus himself tells the story of what happened when sin entered our world and the corruptions and the evil and all the repercussions that followed. He said it's like an opponent who entered a field of wheat and began to spread seeds of weeds all through it, spread the dandelion seeds. And at some point, the seeds of the wheat and the weeds germinate together. Why wouldn't the farmer just pull up the weeds? Because to pull up the weeds, he would actually pull up the wheat before it was ready for harvest as well. And Jesus says, so is the action of God. Once sin has entered our world by the corruption of our first parents, by our own selfishness, it begins to affect other people. Why doesn't God just get rid of all the evil? Well, number one, it would get rid of all the helping professions, right? If all the evil were gone, no more police, no more doctors, no more nurses, no need of them. But if God were really to pull up all evil, also no need of you. We ourselves, sinful by nature, sinners by actions, we ourselves would be uprooted. And so God in his wisdom allows the evil and the good until the time of the harvest when Christ himself comes to teach our souls of our need of him and not uproot us too soon. I mean, it may make some logical sense, but I would confess to you, it strains credulity and faith itself to believe that the reason that we continue to exist in the world, despite our fallenness, despite our sin, is because of God's special love for each one of us. I mean, the message that Christ is saying is simply this, that the fact that you and I continue to exist in a world of suffering is in itself evidence of a God who is enduring in his affection for you, who continues to see a purpose for you upon this planet. The very fact that you continue is evidence of a God's undying love for you. But because it strains credulity and faith to believe that, we begin to say, what evidence do we have that a loving God is still operative through this suffering? And the answer that the Apostle Paul is giving is, the evidence in itself that God is still loving through the suffering is that he entered the suffering. That God himself came into a world of pain. The words of verse 5, "Have this mind among yourselves, which is yours in Christ Jesus, who though he was in the form of God, did not consider equality with God a thing to be grasped, but emptied himself by taking the form of a servant, being born in the likeness of men. That God in himself entered our world, being born, coming in the likeness of humanity. Because I'm a grandparent, I'm kind of attuned to grandparent stories these days. And one that caught my attention recently was of a grandpa who was distressed because his grandchild had been confined to a crib for throwing food. And as that child got more distressed and more upset and more angry, grandpa knew it was wrong to let the child out of the crib too early, but still was so upset that the child was crying in the crib that grandpa decided he would get in the crib. Jesus got in the manger. That what he was willing to do as God was to give up heavenly glory and come to the human, painful world that you and I experience. And that in itself is some evidence of his not being remote, not being uncaring, not being abstract in his affection for us, but willing to enter to show his affection is real and loving for us. He did not have to experience any of that. And it wasn't just that he began to experience what it meant not to be God in the manger itself, but the humiliations continued. Our Reformation forefathers write it this way: Christ's humiliation consists in his being born, but that in a low condition. After all, it was among the animal stalls that the King of the universe had his birth on this planet. Not only was he born in that in a low condition, he was made under the law. He followed the same rules that you and I are expected to follow. He underwent the miseries of this life, experienced the wrath of God on the cross, the death on the cross, in being buried and continuing under the power of death for a time. Every dimension of that human suffering Christ experienced in our behalf to say, I am willing to enter your world in all of its hardness, in all of its dimensions, so that you can't say, I don't care for you. That Christ's entry is part of the expression of that great care, and it's the uniqueness of the Christian message.
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4: I've told you before of a time that I was at a conference and being picked up at the airport by a long-term friend of mine. And as he picked me up and I got in his car and we were driving to the church, he began to ask me questions. He said, Brian, my oldest son, who I adopted because I felt that was honoring to God, is now in prison. My church, where you're going to be speaking, is being torn apart by conflict. And the leaders and the pastor of that church, whom I've respected and loved, have themselves been guilty of such sin, I can respect them no more. We are hurting so much. How do we believe in a God of love? And I don't know about you, but when I'm asked questions that directly, I just get kind of tongue-tied. I don't know what to say. But somehow the Holy Spirit gave words to say, my friend, if you just look at your circumstances, I do not know how you could believe in a God of love. But if you will look at the cross, I do not know how you could not believe in a God of love. He gave himself for you. It's the explanation ultimately that we need, that we have to have, not just people out there somewhere. Our own hearts will require it. John Stott, the great British evangelist, said this, I could never myself believe in God were it not for the cross. The only God I believe in is the one Nietzsche ridiculed as a God who would be on a cross. If he did not get on the cross, I don't know what to believe about him. I look at my world, my circumstances, my suffering, but when I say, but he loved me enough to enter that world, it becomes the proof to me that the God that I would revere cares about me. Even though the world is full of suffering because of the corruptions of our own hearts, because of the things that are here, we know it. But God shows me, I cared enough about your pain to enter it. And he did not merely enter our pain. His design was to save us from that pain. He says clearly in verse 8, not only did God empty himself in the form of Jesus, but being found in human form, he humbled himself by becoming obedient to the point of death, even death on a cross. He became obedient. He was obeying somebody. It was the will of the Father, says Isaiah, to crush him. It wasn't just a force of fate. He wasn't just the victim of circumstances. It was the will of God to crush him so that in his death he might become an offering for our sin. That the corruptions of the world caused by our first parent's sin that begin to spread all the selfishness. And we don't just need the explanation of what happened to Adam and Eve. I mean, we just look at our own lives. After all, so often we think the reason that I'm hurt by somebody else, the reason I'm suffering, is somebody else's selfishness. They did what was good for them and did not bother to think about me. But then our deeper pain is the shame of recognizing so often the pain of the people around me are because I thought of me more than of them. I wanted to satisfy my ambition, my pleasure, my anger, whatever it was, they are hurting because I put my priority above theirs. And what Jesus did when he suffered upon the cross was obeyed the will of the Father to pay the penalty for my sin, for my selfishness, so that ultimately I would recognize not only did he enter my pain, he was willing to do something about it. He was willing to suffer in my behalf, to put that pain aside and the shame aside. It was what he was doing at the will of the Father, which must prove a love beyond some remote abstract God. Mintali Perkins continues her personal account of her move from Hinduism to Christianity this way. When we returned to Vienna, I decided to go to the original source of the story in the New Testament. Soon I was encountering a Jew who had olive-colored skin, black hair, dark eyes like me. This Middle Eastern man healed foreign women. He knew what it was to feel lonely and rejected. He became like me. He entered my world. And then he enraged religious and political leaders by claiming divine authority. They killed him. He let them. I was stunned. If he were telling the truth, then this was God submitting to the four enemies of humanity: pain, grief, evil, and death. He submitted to them in order to destroy them. on our behalf. The cross was where a loving God and the suffering of humanity could be reconciled. I finally made my decision. I would follow Jesus, she wrote. It's what virtually every single person in this room who names Jesus as Lord has done. At some point, we recognize responsibility for the pain and the shame. And we recognize we were not going to reconcile ourselves to God in that because of that cause. God had to do something in our behalf. And what he did was he not only entered this world of our pain to say, I love you enough to come to you, but he loved us enough to pay the price that our sins deserved. And in doing so, he was reconciling his love to our brokenness, to our broken world, to our pain, to our suffering, to our evil. And even that's not the end of the story. Because he wasn't just providing reconciliation. Ultimately, he was providing a rescue from that world of pain as well. It's what this account is saying as well. God doesn't just enter our world. He doesn't just save us from its shame. But ultimately, he is promising to deliver his people to a better world. Verse 9, God has highly exalted him, that is Jesus, bestowed on him the name that is above every name, so that at the name of Jesus, every knee should bow in heaven and on earth and under the earth, and every tongue confess that Jesus Christ is Lord, to the glory of God the Father. What is God doing to deliver us? He first exalts Jesus. The word that the apostle uses in verse 9 to say God has highly exalted Christ is a word that simply means to raise up. But the apostle puts a special prefix on it to mean very highly raise up. And it's an intentional pun, a recognition of what God has done in Christ Jesus. Do some of you remember when Jesus spoke to Nicodemus? He said, even as Moses raised up, lifted up the serpent in the wilderness, so must the Son of Man be lifted up. He must be raised. He was raised upon a cross. It was that raising that was exalting Christ, but that was not the end of the raising. He was buried, and on the third day he rose again. And it's that understanding that here is the proof that the shame, the pain, the penalty has been crushed, that the consequences of the sin has been crushed as well. And Jesus had victory over death, meaning he has victory over my sin and your sin. There was new life in him. And that high exaltation results in something that is this. He has the name that is above every name. It's speaking of the crowning of Jesus. You know, in our tradition, we don't talk so much about the ascension of Jesus, his enthronement after his resurrection. And when we talk about the crucifixion, and we talk about resurrection, and we talk about ultimate consummation when Jesus returns, but we forget the importance of the ascension. God gave, past tense, Jesus the name that is above every name. In the book of Ephesians, the Apostle Paul in the first chapter explains exactly what that means. God raised Jesus from the dead and seated him at his right hand in the heavenly places, far above all rule and authority and power and dominion, and above every name that is named, not only in this age, but in the age to come. Already, Christ has the name that is above every power, above every authority in this world, in the heavenly kingdom, in this age, and in the age to come. He is already the King. And because he is already the King, not only do you and I have an advocate with the Father in our time of suffering, but even now, all things are being worked together for good until that great day of the final harvest in which Jesus says, it's time now. The wheat is ripe. It is time to pull up the weeds with the wheat. But even now, everything is being coordinated until the timing of that great day so that our hearts are turning toward him. The hearts of those that we love are seeing our witness before him until everything has been arranged for Christ's coming. But he's doing the arranging now. He is our advocate in our suffering, and he is the King of glory even now. And for that reason, all things are being worked together for good. God is exalting him. He is the name that is above every name. And because he is working toward the grand conclusion, what should that be? It is verse 10 and 11. Ultimately, at the name of Jesus, every knee will bow in heaven and on earth and under the earth. Every tongue confess that Jesus Christ is Lord. There is the day coming when there will be nothing that hinders his rule anymore. No more weeds, no more darkness, nothing anymore, but he will be the absolute king with none of the hindrances of the earth, none of the corruptions and evidence anymore. Every knee will bow, every tongue confess that Jesus Christ is Lord. And that means ultimately the deed is done, the harvest is in, and Christ is ruler over all in every way.
7: Friends, before you continue with your day, I'd love the opportunity to pray for you. 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Lord, thank you for delivering us from slavery to sin. 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May the privileges of grace grant us the power of love to live for you. We pray in Jesus' name. Amen.
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15: I want to welcome you today. Thank you for being with us. And I know that all of us face struggles. All of us face the difficulties of life. Sometimes we don't know how we're going to make it another day. Sometimes we are asking God to do a miracle in our lives because there's no other way to keep going. We've been talking about trusting God. We've been talking about honoring God. We've been talking about deliverance. Our series is called Moses, The Making of a Leader. We're studying the life of Moses as a case study to understand what spiritual leaders do. And even people who are called to significant kingdom work like Moses was, they struggle. They face a crisis. And last week, as we were talking through the life of Moses, he spoke to the people of Israel in Exodus 14. He said, "Do not fear, stand by and see the salvation of the Lord, which he will accomplish for you today. For the Egyptians whom you have seen today, you will never see them again forever. The Lord will fight for you while you keep silent." As we've been talking about deliverance, sometimes we're tired of fighting. We're tired of struggling. We're tired of trying to climb that mountain. And what God says here to Moses stop. Stop your fighting. Stand by and watch. See the salvation of the Lord, which He will accomplish for you today. Maybe in the midst of your struggling, maybe in the midst of the striving, and it seems to be getting nowhere, God's saying to you, stop striving. Stop fighting and let the Lord fight for you. Keep silent and watch what He's going to do. We've been talking about deliverance, and last week we gave you the phrase, deliverance is a journey of faith. It's an ongoing process. Being delivered from the struggles of our marriage and the fights we have, the financial situations we have, the medical situations we face, whatever we need to be delivered from and healed from, it's a journey. It's an ongoing process, and it's a journey of faith. And we gave you these five words last week, F-A-I-T-H, that part of this journey is to keep moving forward. Some days I'm moving forward with big steps, and some days I'm just barely making it. But I've got to keep moving forward in my faith. Seeking God, abiding with Him, not telling God, I'll see you when I get there, but that I'm walking with you every step of the way. It's an abiding process. It's an intentional process. I'm going to go where God says so, even if I don't get it. I'm going to go where God says, even if I don't understand it all the time, because it's intentional to listen to Him. That's because it's a matter of trusting Him. Remember, they were led by the Lord every step of the way as they traveled through the wilderness. And the more I see God show up, the more I see Him fighting for me, I become more hopeful. I begin to trust Him and fear Him every step of the way. Deliverance is a journey of faith. And that's true for every one of the children of God. And I believe the people who know Jesus as Savior have been called to be spiritual leaders. In your school, your neighborhood, your community, your workplace, you've been called to help other people meet God. And so we've been talking about Moses as a spiritual leader. We've been giving you a different definition each week of leadership. Today is from Bernard Baruch. Don't begrudge the time you spend developing, coaching, or helping your people to grow so they can carry on when you're gone. It's one of the best signs of leadership. Moses understood that he was called at this moment in time to lead the people of Israel out of slavery in Egypt to the promised land. But at some point in the future, there would be a handoff to another leader. At some point in time, God's going to say to Moses, I'm finished with you in this role. Somebody else needs to step up. Well, that's true in your life and in my life and in the life of this church. You and I are called at this time in this place. Maybe you don't know, but this week marks the 132nd anniversary of the founding of our church. In 1884, now I wasn't here, I heard it was a nice day, but in October of 1884, our church began. And there was a generation, and then another generation, and another generation, and now it's our generation, and there's going to be one who comes after us to say, listen to what God is doing, listen to what God has done, and listen to what He's about to do. So if you've been walking through a struggle, if you're in the middle of it right at this time in your life, here's the questions we're going to try to figure out today. What do I do now? What is the step after deliverance? So many of us spend all of our time asking God, help me to get over this mountain. Help me to get over this hurdle. Help me to fight this fight. And maybe He steps in and does it. And then you say, well, now what? What's the step after deliverance? Because God's not finished with you, even though that chapter might have closed. Find your Bible, if you would, please, and go to the book of Exodus. That's the second book of your Bible. Exodus chapter 16. We have seen God do miracle after miracle in the life of His people, the Hebrew slaves. We've studied 10 different plagues or miracles that God performed to show His power to the people of Egypt, the slave holders,

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2: Now, it looks like sin, the English word, but it's not. It's a Hebrew name of a place, Sin. They set out from Elim, and all the congregation of the sons of Israel came to the wilderness of Sin, which is between Elim and Sinai, on the 15th day of the second month after their departure from the land of Egypt. Now, I'll keep reading in a moment. Look on the screen at the map, please. You see on the left side of the map, the northern section of Egypt is a region called Goshen. And the capital city of Ramses, this is where the people left when they left slavery. And God told them not to take the shortcut route, that red line that's called the Way of the Philistines along the Mediterranean. God said, no, I don't want you to go to the shortcut, the northerly route. I want you to trust me and I want you to head south. And you see that dotted arrow line that they're traveling along. And they have made it in our story in Exodus 16:1 to the wilderness of Sin. You see it circled on the map there. But please notice the timeline. It says this is the 15th day of the second month after their departure. So we're 45 days into a journey. Now you can put yourself in their shoes a little bit and say, wow, 45 days I've been walking through the wilderness. 45 days I've been thanking God that He brought us out. 45 days I've been looking ahead. And 45 days where this doesn't look like it's changing a whole lot. What's next for me? God, what are you going to do after this? And so many of us have experienced where God has brought us through a big situation and we've begged Him and He has shown up. And then after that, we spend our time rejoicing for what He's done. And soon after that, it begins to sort of fade away. And we begin to say, okay, God, that was really, really cool, but now what's next? 45 days after their deliverance, and they're traveling through the wilderness. And verse 2 tells us the whole congregation of the sons of Israel grumbled against Moses and Aaron in the wilderness. 45 days after God did this miracle and set them free, now their complaining begins. I'll show you another map. This is actually a satellite photo of the land of Egypt. And you see the Nile Delta region, the region of Goshen on the top left. And this is an orange arrow that's following the track of the wilderness journey. And we're going to follow this along the way. And they have made their way into the Sinai Peninsula down toward, but not all the way to Mount Sinai. Now we're reading in Exodus 16, verse 3. And the sons of Israel said to them, "Would that we had died by the Lord's hand in the land of Egypt, when we sat by the pots of meat, when we ate bread to the full, for you have brought us out into this wilderness to kill this whole assembly with hunger." They say, the people of Israel do, to Moses and Aaron, the guys who God called to lead them out of slavery. Now, 45 days later, they say, "Look at where we are now. It's hot, it's dry, we don't have any food, all the supplies we brought with us, they've run out by now. Why'd you do this, Moses? You could have left us back there where there was food." Now, we were slaves, of course, but there was food back there. And you brought us out here to starve, to die in the wilderness? Here's the question: are we guilty of begging God for deliverance, and then after receiving it, forgetting His blessings and His provision? Are we guilty of saying, "God, do this, do this, do this," and then He does? And maybe 45 days later, we say, "Yeah, but I wish I was back there." We're begging God to get us out of here, and then when we get out of here, we go to there, we wish we were back here. They're grumbling, they're complaining.
3: 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Do you want to grow and serve with other believers who love God's Word?

0: If Pastor Trey's Bible lessons on Faith Walk are a blessing to you, you can experience his teaching in person, along with powerful praise and worship music, when you attend First Melissa Church on Sunday morning. 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We'd love to have you join our church family this Sunday at First Melissa.
1: What does the Lord say, verse 7? The Lord said to Moses, "Behold, I will rain bread from heaven for you. And the people shall go out and gather a day's portion every day that I may test them whether or not they will walk in my instruction." God says, "Do you trust me?" And we say, "Yes." And he says, "Okay, well, it's time to show up. It's time to demonstrate that." Some of you have heard my stories. I was a school teacher. I got out of the Army, and my first job out of the Army, I taught 10th grade geometry, and it wasn't good for me or for them. It really didn't go that well. They didn't learn a lot of geometry. They could brasso the doorknobs of the classrooms. They looked really good. Some of you have no idea what brasso is, but that's okay. Anyway, I was teaching school, and this God didn't call me to do that. Trust me, that's why I'm here today. But I did learn something as a school teacher. I learned that you can tell the students, you get it, and they say, "Yes, we got it," until you give them a test, and then all of a sudden they don't got it so good. And probably it's because they had a bad teacher. But the purpose of taking a test is to show what you've learned. God says, here's what you do. You go out every single day, and you gather up that day's portion of bread. And I'm going to test to see if they've heard me, whether they will walk in my instruction, whether they will take the right steps. It's easy to say I've learned it until I actually have to be tested on it. So what God says is, on the sixth day, when they prepare what they may bring in, it will be twice as much as they gather daily. So Moses and Aaron heard from the Lord. Then he went and spoke to the people of Israel and says, "At evening, you will know that the Lord has brought you out of the land of Egypt. And in the morning, you will see the glory of the Lord, for he hears your grumblings against the Lord. What are we that you grumble against us? Why are you yelling at us? Don't you trust the Lord?" And you know what he's going to do for you? In the morning, you're going to get to see the glory of the Lord. Now, here's the quote on the screen. "Praise God that his grace and his patience are greater than my faith." That the roller coaster of my faith, when it's going on the downhill, praise God that his grace and his patience are greater than how much I believe right now. Because their faith is on the downhill slide. Complaining and griping is occurring toward the leaders, Moses and Aaron, and toward God. And God told Moses, "You tell them this is what they do every day. They're going to go out and they're going to gather a miracle provision." Keep reading now, Exodus 16, verse 8. Moses said, "This will happen when the Lord gives you meat to eat in the evening and bread to the full in the morning. For the Lord hears your grumblings, which you grumble against him. And what are we? Your grumblings are not against us, but against the Lord." Moses said to Aaron, "Say to all the congregation of the sons of Israel, come near before the Lord, for he has heard your grumblings." And it came about, as Aaron spoke to the whole congregation of the sons of Israel, that they looked toward the wilderness, and behold, the glory of the Lord appeared in the cloud. Do you know the most likely time I'm going to get to see the glory of the Lord is when I will stop whining and look for him? If I stop saying, "Woe is me," and saying, "Where is God?" I get to see his glory. They looked into the wilderness. They saw the glory of the Lord. And the Lord spoke to Moses, saying, "I have heard the grumblings of the sons of Israel. Speak to them, saying, at twilight, tonight at evening, you shall eat meat, and in the morning you shall be filled with bread, and you shall know that I am the Lord your God." Verse 13, "So it came about at evening that the quails came up and covered the camp," birds, "and they caught them with nets." They covered the camp. It says, "In the morning there was a layer of dew all around the camp. when the layer of dew evaporated, behold, on the surface of the wilderness, there was a fine flake-like thing, fine as the frost on the ground. When the sons of Israel saw it, they said to one another, "What is it?" Or in Hebrew, manna. What is it? For they did not know what it was. And Moses said, "It is the bread which the Lord has given you to eat." All of you have been around the church for a while. If you have, you understand manna. But you didn't know it was the Hebrew question, manna. What's that? That's manna. What is it? God said, "I know your need, and I will meet your need." So in the evening, the quail, the birds would come and cover the camp, and they caught them, and they had meat to eat. And in the morning, they would get up, and there was dew on the ground, and the dew would evaporate, and left behind is this bread that they would eat, the manna. And here's what you do with God's provision. Now we're in Exodus 16:16. This is what the Lord commands. "Gather of it every man as much as he should eat. You shall take an omer apiece." An omer is a measurement. It's like 2 quarts in size. It says, "Take an omer apiece according to the number of persons each of you has in his tent." And the sons of Israel did so. Some gathered much, some gathered little. When they measured it with an omer, he who had gathered much had no excess. He who gathered little had no lack. Every man gathered as much as he should eat. And Moses said, "Let no man leave any of it until morning." But they did not listen to Moses. Some left part of it until morning, and it bred worms, and it became foul, and Moses was angry with them. And they gathered it morning by morning, every man as much as he should eat. But when the sun grew hot, it would melt. Simple instruction. Here's what you do. Every morning, because God heard your prayer, because God knew you needed a miracle, he's going to provide. Here's the miracle. You go out every morning. There's this thing that you've never seen before, that none of us have ever seen before. We don't even know what to call it. So we call it, what is it? Manna. And we're going to gather it. And if you gather a lot, great. You won't have any left over in your tent, in your measuring cup. If you gather just a little, put it in the same measuring cup, you're going to have exactly the right amount. You're not going to have too much. You're not going to have too little if you do the instructions and put it in this cup. Because God's math and God's economy is not limited like ours is. So he can give you as much as you need. He can give you everything you need, just as much as you need. See, this is from the book of Numbers, chapter 11. It says, "The manna was like coriander seed. Its appearance was like that of bdellium." Don't think this is like a loaf of Mrs. Baird's bread that just drops and sits on the ground, okay? This is seeds, okay? Numbers chapter 11, the people would go about, gather it, grind it between 2 millstones, beat it in the mortar, boil it in the pot, and make cakes with it. Its taste was as the cakes baked with oil. When the dew fell on the camp at night, the manna would fall with it. So this is what you would see, these seeds, these manna seeds all over the place. Then you would bake your bread out of it. Keep reading now, Exodus 16:22. "It came about on the sixth day, they gathered twice as much bread, 2 omers for each one." Remember the instructions, it's pretty simple. There's 7 days in a week. You're going to gather bread for 6 days, not the seventh day. The first 5 days, you'll gather 1 omer, 1 container for that day per person in your tent, in your family. On the sixth day, you're going to gather 2 days worth for day 6 and day 7. Very simple. You're not going to gather on the seventh day. And we'll show you why. 5 days, gather 1 day's worth. 6 days, gather 2 days' worth. Day 7, don't gather. Very simple. Verse 23. This is what Moses said to the people. This is what the Lord meant. Tomorrow, meaning the seventh day, is a Sabbath observance, a holy Sabbath to the Lord. Bake what you will bake. Remember, because there's seeds. They need to be crushed and baked. Bake what you will bake, boil what you will boil, and all that is left over put aside to be kept until morning. So they put it aside until morning as Moses had ordered, and it did not become foul, nor were there any worms in it. And Moses said, eat it today, for today is the Sabbath of the Lord. Today you will not find it in the field. 6 days you shall gather it, but on the seventh day, the Sabbath, there will be none. Now, if you remember all the way back to the first part of the book of Genesis, we read the creation story, and we know that for 6 days God created the heavens and the earth and everything that we can see, concluding with his highest form of creation, mankind. And after 6 days of creating, on the seventh day, the book of Genesis tells us the Lord rested. Not because he was tired, but because he was demonstrating to us a routine of life, a pattern of life, to work hard and then give a day to the Lord, give a day to worship, give a day to rest, give a day to your family. So what Moses said is, in this first instance in your whole Bible of Sabbath observance, 5 days you gather for that one day. If you get extra and leave it until the morning, hoping to have a little leftovers, when you wake up, the leftovers are going to be all foul and gross and covered with worms. Why? Because the only reason you took leftovers is you weren't sure God was going to show up the next day. Trust me, 5 days, one per day. When you get up in the morning, there'll be more for you. Do you trust me to show up or not? On the sixth day, you gather for 2 days. The sixth day and the seventh day, because you're not going to gather on the seventh day, you're going to have a day of Sabbath or a day of rest. And when you gather it on the sixth day and then you go to bed and you get up in the next morning on the seventh day, it's not foul and gross and spoiled. Why? Because God's in charge of the whole thing anyway. He can make it spoil or not spoil, and he doesn't make it spoil because he said, this is what I will provide for you on the Sabbath. But we do have people involved in the story. Exodus 16:27.
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14: Good evening and welcome to the Job Search Solution radio program, where we talk about looking for a job, changing jobs, changing careers, hiring. And as always, we begin with a prayer. Dear God, grant us thy peace and thy mercy. Thy will be done. And in just a few minutes, Don Fillebaum's going to be with us talking about students in the workplace. He's got some great ideas about how to find a job when you're a student, how to take advantage of alumni, and that he really has some great ways of getting hold of alumni and having them help you out in finding a job. We have been lately spending 10 seconds being grateful. So think of three things that have made you grateful today. Go. can't be unhappy when you're grateful. You just can't be unhappy when you're grateful. I want to remind everybody that Babich and Associates is a full-blown recruiting firm. We've been around since 1952. We are the oldest recruiting firm in the Southwest. The average recruiting firm stays in business about 7 years. Our organization's been around since 1952. 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We handle finance and accounting, sales, engineering, administrative, all kinds of things along that line. And our average recruiter's been in the business for 16 years. And that's very rare, because the average recruiter is only in this business about 15 months. The average recruiting firm, average recruiter in the business stays in it 15 months. We average 16 years. And some of us have been there as long as 53 and 54 years. So we really know a lot about what we're doing and what's going on. So helping people find jobs, and we help and we release it in many ways. We are a full-blown agency, and we more than happy to help people along that line. So give us a call, 214-823-9999, 214-823-9999. So give us a call, and we'd be more than happy to help you in finding a job and help your friends, relatives, and everybody along that line. So the amount of experience that we all have in the recruiting business makes all the difference in the world, because we know how to carry on a relationship with a prospective employer, with a prospective candidate. And when people are new at this, they're just inexperienced. So the kind of experience that you get since 1952 makes all the difference in the world. Like I mentioned, we have experience in sales, engineering, technical, the finance and accounting, banking, administrative, most everything but healthcare. So we've been at this for a long time. So that's all the more reason why we'll end up doing the amount of good work that we do for the people that we do it with. We always end this session of the program with the lesson of the day. And the lesson of the day is some issue that's come about here at Babich & Associates. It gives us a do or don't do in the job search process. And today's lesson centers around the fact that you really have to pay attention to the advice that we give. Last week, I had a candidate that he's a wonderful guy. I've known him for a number of years, but he always does things his way. Instead of paying attention to what I tell him and what I impart to him, he always thinks he knows better himself. And that sometimes, most of the time, never works. Let's face it, I deal with this every single day. And that's the way it works. And because I deal with it every single day, I know what to do and what not to do. So he listens to my advice, and he does what he wants to do anyhow. And he says, he's changed jobs enough to where he knows what he should do and how he should do it. And then it doesn't work out. This is the second time he and I have had this problem before. And it's like going to the doctor and then not paying any attention to what the doctor has to say. That's why you go to a doctor, is to find out what to do. I love the guy. He's great. But he just doesn't want to pay attention to how he should go about his job search. I deal with this every single day. In fact, in this fact was, I know the employer because I placed him in his present job. But no, he was listening to me, and then candidate would go off and do his own thing in a difference to what I had to tell him. And it's a really sad situation. Pay attention to what we say. We know what we're doing. We really do. All right. We're going to take a break. Stay tuned. This is Tony Bashir with the Job Search Solution.
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14: Welcome back. We'd like to welcome Terry Sullivan. He is the founder of BuzzPro. It's a marketing organization. Terry's been in marketing all of his life. He started out his career, founded BuzzPro in 2012. Up until then, he was a director of marketing for Verizon Communications, where he launched a number of very successful national marketing programs that gained more than 456,000 new customers for Verizon. In 2010, he became enamored with LinkedIn. He became an expert at it, and is today. He goes around the country, the world, giving all kinds of presentations on LinkedIn, on how to help LinkedIn become part of your marketing efforts as an individual, not only as a job seeker, but as a professional. And fortunately for us, he comes to us every Friday talking about issues that that are facing job seekers that have to do with LinkedIn. And oh boy, it's such a mess with a lot of people and their LinkedIn profiles. They just don't do very well, and they wonder why they don't get it right. They think it's really easy. So he always has a great topic for us. And Terry, good evening. And what do you want to talk about this evening?
15: Well, good evening, Tony. You know, I've been giving a lot of presentations to this busiest time of year for some reason. You know, people have their summer vacations and what have you, and come back to the fall and we get ready for the fall season, and it's always super busy, which I really like. Lots of presentations, lots of clients. But you know, I just thought, if we could continue our discussion from last week, where we talked about some things that you're looking for in a LinkedIn profile, that trouble you with LinkedIn profiles. You know, I know that you're real big on having a professional photo and a branding headline that tells people who you are, what you do, and how you can help. And I think a lot of times, you know, you see people that have LinkedIn profiles that don't meet that criteria, that don't really, you know, do a good job of showcasing. Because in many cases, I think the LinkedIn profile is the first place people go to take a look at someone, even sometimes even on the resume. Do you agree?
14: Yeah, more and more. I have a lot of my clients that'll say, well, don't worry about the resume. Just send me their LinkedIn profile. And they'll look at the profile, and that'll either turn them on or turn them off. And
15: yeah.
14: I'd say about 50% of the time it turns them off, because people don't realize what a profile should do. And it's a mystery to a lot of people. They think it's a marketing tool, and indeed it is a marketing tool, but more importantly, it's got to be able to tell somebody what you can do for them because of what you've done for somebody else. And if you can't get that across in a couple of paragraphs at the most, then you're not gonna get to where you need to be. They'll pass over. And it's too easy to pass over all of those profiles because they're sitting there with 30 or 40 resumes and they're just paging through them.
15: Yeah.
14: And they're moving as fast as they can to get what they want. And so it's just sometimes, well, I don't know, in your seminars, when you give the seminars, what do you find the biggest mistake that people make about their profile is? What do they all of a sudden start saying, oh my gosh, I didn't know that?
15: Yeah, really. What they get to do is, and I see it all the time, is many people have jobs that they've had in their LinkedIn brand, which, you know, your LinkedIn brand is that area of the very top of your profile where you get 220 characters to tell people who you are, what you do, and how you can help. So rather than telling them who you are, what you do, and how you can help, they'll put four, sometimes five titles up there. And that's just a major mistake, I think. For example, I worked with a CFO, and I looked at his LinkedIn profile branding headline, and it's a CFO, VP of Finance, Director of Finance, and Finance Manager. And I said, I see this all the time, and it really hurts me. So, and if you have a confident, if you know what I mean, tell me. And he was kind of direct with me, and I thought I was direct right back with him, and I just said, well, looking at your branding headline, which one of these jobs do you think best fits you? You know, which job title best fits you? And he looked at me with disgust, and he said, well, CFO, of course. And I said, well, do you really think a board of directors and a CEO is going to consider you for a CFO position when you have finance manager as a title in your branding headline? So the answer is no. You know, they look desperate, and it caused brand confusion because people don't really know what job you're open to. So really, the biggest mistake I see people making that really kind of gets under my skin is not really having a very concise LinkedIn branding headline. And that's the first thing, other than their photo and name, the first thing you see is their branding headline. And if it doesn't tell people right away who you are, what you do, and how you can help, you know, you're doing yourself a big disservice. In that case, they'll just go on to the next person.
14: Oh, yeah. And in fact, that's what they do. They go on to the next person. If it starts out, I was born in Muskogee, Oklahoma in 1948, you forget it. I mean, forget it and move on to the next one. And I think what's so important is that that people put, you got to use numbers, and you stories sell, numbers tell. And you got to hit numbers, and you got to make it specific. You got to fix it so that people can see, this is what I produced, this is what I've done. And the more numbers that you produce, and the more numbers you can prove what your experience has been, by saying I did this and quantify it for people, the better off you are. The more you are general and communicating increased sales or was a great contributor or something like that without putting some kind of number to it, some kind of quantifier to it, you won't get very far. All right, we need to take a short break. Stay tuned. This is Tony Beshear along with Terry Sullivan here on the Job Search Solution. Don't go away.
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16: You know, it's quite a thought to get on a ship and go anywhere, but to sail the Mediterranean is an immense opportunity. 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The waters of the Mediterranean are beautiful to sail and lovely to see. And that's to say nothing of the people that we'll meet, friends along the way that we've seen before, and new acquaintances that will enrich our enjoyment of the week and create possibilities for the future. So I hope you will consider coming. All the information you require, you can find at deeperfaithcruise.com. 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
15: 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Reach out to me. I'd love to get to know you and have a conversation with you. Thank you, Tony.
14: Yeah, and don't hesitate to reach out to Terry and get him to tell you what he can do for you, because it's not necessarily like buying any other commodity that most people think about. It has to do with marketing you, and so often it's just plain old misunderstanding. People don't realize. They think that because they read and they look at LinkedIn profiles, they know exactly what they're going to be doing when it comes to their own LinkedIn profile. And it couldn't be further from the truth. You got to get an expert to do it, because whether you like it or not, LinkedIn is still a relatively new format of communicating, in a format of marketing. And you really got to have somebody that does it on a daily basis, whereas you just do your LinkedIn profile, your own LinkedIn profile, you really can miss a lot of what goes on. You really can. So Terry will tell you exactly what is wrong with it and what can make a difference. And like he's mentioned earlier in the first session, and now what the mistakes that people make about LinkedIn. And I read the other day where it's becoming more and more of a of a dating site, which nobody would have ever thought that.
15: Oh my gosh! So,
14: yeah. There was an article that some guy wrote about the fact that a LinkedIn profile has become a dating site, and so. If you approach your LinkedIn profile as a dating site, you're making a really big mistake. Big mistake.
15: I would guess so. Tony, one thing you said that really resonates with me, you told me this a long time, your phrase, stories tell and numbers sell. I will tell you, I can't tell you how many times I see a LinkedIn profile and go down to the experience section. In many cases, they don't have any bullet points. But in many cases, they will have bullet points, but there's no numbers whatsoever. So they'll say, set up and implemented a new division of a company. It's like, well, what were the revenue implications? Set up and implemented, a new, 5,000 square foot building, a company that, created 200 jobs and $1.3 million in revenues, net revenues a year. Now you got my attention.
14: Yeah.
15: But it is funny how they leave those important numbers on us, those bullet points.
14: And it's so easy to misplace, to not do in the right way. Yeah. But it is so easy to be able to figure it out. It's not hard to make sure you have quantifiable numbers of what your performance has been and what the contributions have been. And it's, I helped a guy the other day when I went over his numbers with him. He had the numbers down, but he never wanted to put them in there. He just figured everybody would know. When I said, well, how did you increase it? How much did you increase it? And he saw how easy it was to do this. He got the swing of it in 5 minutes. It was so easy. But people just don't seem. Do people catch on pretty quickly?
15: Some catch on more than others. Interestingly enough, the people that don't really catch on quite as much are those in the higher up positions. They don't really think about their brand, or their successes. They, just think of more like maybe having the resume kind of format for their LinkedIn profile. But really, LinkedIn profiles, the main purpose of a LinkedIn profile is to connect with people and have conversations. And the main purpose of a resume is to detail your success story so you can ultimately, get an interview and potentially get a job. But I think that, a lot of times people confuse LinkedIn with resumes because they have to have some parallels. Like you have to have the same quantified success bullet points, your experience that you have in your resume. But in many cases, they treat them both exactly the same, like right there about section and third person, like you would in a resume. Remember that the whole purpose of LinkedIn is to, find people, connect with them, and develop a little bit of trust and rapport so you can ultimately take your online discussion offline. Nothing happens until you have a conversation with someone, and that's the main purpose of LinkedIn, which is a lot different than the main purpose of a resume. Would you agree, Tony?
14: Oh yeah, absolutely. Especially a LinkedIn profile, the purpose of it is to sell a conversation so that you have a conversation with the person. Whereas the resume is to sell more of an introduction of the whole thing. And it just needs to, they're just different. And you need to realize that they're different. Most people don't use them enough to make the difference. They just don't realize it. Then when you, your LinkedIn profile, you sniff it up maybe every 3 years, to help find a, find a resume or get interviews and things like that. Well, Terry, you always make us think, and we really appreciate it. Thank you all for listening. Chrissy, honey, I love you. Let's all pray for a world of peace. Pray for the unborn. Forgive and ask forgiveness. Stay humble. Take a moment today to be grateful. Pray for those who are needing work. Pray for our society. Join us again for the Job Search Solution.
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0: This is What's Right, What's Left with Pastor Ernie Sanders.
6: Good evening and welcome to another edition of What's Right, What's Left, the legendary voice of the Christian resistance on this 14th day of September 2026. And tonight, here, the saints that are manning the phones back there in the big old phone booth, the Christian resistance, we have tonight Little Lisa.
7: Good evening, everyone.
6: Eric and Carl. And the fella in the glass cage, the one pushing the buttons, turning the dials, and taking the calls, is my producer, Mighty Mike.
8: Hey, Pastor.
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9: Good evening. I'm glad to be with you again. It looks like we have a lot to do this week, don't we?
6: We certainly do. Things are moving very, very quickly in this country. And I just came from a Tea Party meeting, and I opened in prayer, and I reminded them, this is a time, Joe, this could be the most important midterm election.

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3: Well, Joe, if you want to, you can go ahead and match me for $1,000.
2: Yeah, if I could, I would, I can't.
3: I know. So anyhow, so we'll go ahead and put him down for $200. There you go. So if we can get someone to match Joe's $200, we can get some, or Wendy's $300, or Little Lisa's $125. We have a lot to get to tonight, boy, do we? So we have to get right to it. I wanted to tell the folks too. We have the same thing we had last month. Was Karl Marx a Satanist? This is a really good book. Imprisoned by the communist regime for 14 years, Lutheran pastor Richard Wurmbrand managed to leave communist Romania, being redeemed with his family for $10,000 in 1965 by Christian missionaries in Norway and England. As he himself repeated the communication, are the communists hated capitalists, but they love the capital. That means the money. Rated on 5 continents as one of the top 10 great Christian preachers of the 20th century, Richard Wurmbrand has written over 20 disturbing books about the spiritual experiences of the Christian faith during years in solitary confinement. Many of his and his wife Sabina's books, also locked up for more than 2 years for her Christian missionary activity in the Black Sea Danube River prison camp. The canal and their prisoners have been translated and published in more than 85 foreign languages, and so we had him on the radio program, and his son also. We have that. We're asking a donation of $25. Then we have one of my favorite books of all time, The Chaplains and Clergy of the Revolution by J.T. Headley. And this is just an absolute excellent book, folks. It's the sermons of 100 Christian pastors. And I just wanted to say that the ministers of the gospel 200 years ago prepared the colonies for the struggle for the independence. It was the vigorous preaching and active participation and the war itself that gave the religious sanctions and inspiration for the Bill of Rights and the Constitution. The history was written by J.T. Headley in 1864 before the centennial, should provide to the churches of the country on this 250th anniversary a blessed resurgence of Christian doctrine of faith. What our people believed and did 250 years ago, they did because God is the author of liberty and to obtain a free country. This is the message which must be heard again today. Forever, O Lord, thy word is settled in heaven. Amen. So that's what we have tonight, these two books. Now, we're asking $40 for this, but if you get both of them, you can get both of them for $50 and save $15. That sounds like a deal, don't it, Joe?
2: That's a pretty good deal.
3: So
2: I've got the book by Wurmbrand, and I'm just thinking, how many people like Wurmbrand, Solzhenitsyn, so many people who suffered under communist tyranny, imprisonment, saw the horrors, the power, the cruelty, and we just seem to ignore their warnings, their suffering. They lived through it. They warned us, and it's like nowadays, very few people even know what we're talking about.
3: We've been on the air long enough to had both of those two on back in the 70s. And so I hear again, we are the legendary voice of the Christian resistance. There's not many like us left out here. And

0: praise the good Lord for. Go ahead.
1: I was just going to say praise him, but just to remind the listeners how we got into this mess. You have been kind of documenting every step of the way. The two of us have been giving warnings, saying this was coming. Look at the stages. Look what they're doing now. And right up to this revolution, we are in the middle of a communist Islamic Marxist Islamic revolution. And if we don't get people to turn out in the midterms, we could turn control of this country over to those people. And if we do, I doubt we will ever get it back until the country collapses.
0: These people, anyone, Joe, that don't show up, they don't deserve a minute of freedom. And they say, well, I don't like the candidates. Listen, God's word, the Bible doesn't stutter. James 4:17, for those that know to do good and do it not, to them it is sin. You've got the duty. Right, the Bible tells you very clearly that if you honor an ungodly, an unrighteous man, if you do that, then you should be cursed. Okay, Proverbs chapter 24. But if you do the right thing, that tells you that to kiss the lips of every man that does the right thing. In other words, anytime you don't vote for the right person, anytime you don't vote for a righteous person, you are voting for the unrighteous. And so when you say, I'm not going
1: to
0: vote.
1: Go to vote. You are letting some communist, some socialist, some Marxist vote for you, which is just the same as allowing it to happen.
0: Absolutely. Joe, I gotta let the folks know right now, we have the situation, as you know, we had to make some decisions. Remember, about 3 years ago, we had a cutoff. We warned people for a while, and then we had to drop six stations. We dropped right away. Tonight, I have to let the folks know that between now and the 15th of October, we are monitoring the different stations, and we've already been doing that. But and I got to just tell you, folks, we can only keep the stations that, you know, that we can afford, this, that we're getting enough support from. If we're not getting enough support from those stations to stay on the air, we really can't do it. And so, but the good news is you can still listen to us, even if we go off the air in your area, like many do today. We had to go off in Denver, but we still have a number of people in Denver listening to us over the internet, over the stream. And that's just the word Cleveland.com, you know. And so, or you can go to iHeartRadio. We're on a number of different ways. But unfortunately, you know, most people like to listen to us on AM or FM. But I just wanted to say, here's a list of the stations, Joe, that are in danger of being canceled. 580 AM in Philadelphia, 1000.7 FM in Dallas, 980 AM in Minnesota, that's 590 AM in Boston, 106.1 FM in San Diego. I will say this, that San Diego, and that, and also 1210, San Diego is really coming up. They've really improved, and they're not far from being out of that red zone. So you folks out there in San Diego, keep it up. We'd love to keep you on the air. 1160 AM in Chicago's in trouble, 570 AM in New York, 102.3 FM in New York, 1570 AM in Youngstown and Warren. Also is WTOD FM in Toledo and WTKD in Dayton. Now, the ones that are in the most right now that are in the most danger of being canceled, I have to tell you, is 100.7 FM in Dallas, Texas. That is number one. Right next to that, Joe, is 1160 a.m. in Chicago. And then you have 980 in Minnesota and 590 in Boston. Those, along with WTOD-FM in Toledo, those are the ones right now that are in the most danger. Those are the ones that are in the deep, deep, deep red zone. We don't want to cancel anybody, but we do want you to know if we have to cancel us, you can still hear us. We're streaming. And if you don't get our newsletter, you really should get our newsletter. We send out, it's free, it don't cost you anything. And we send you articles that the communists sure don't want you to have, okay? And so, anyhow, folks, just had to let you know that's where it stands. And believe me,
1: real quick, to get that newsletter, just write WRWL Ministries. The address is 14781 Sperry Road. That's 14781 Sperry, Sperry Road. They're in Newberry, Newbury, Ohio, 44065. And actually, all that information is there on the website, wrwl.org. And just ask to please be put on the list for the newsletter. And be sure you give your address and a phone number so we can double check. Sometimes we get spelling errors, can't read someone's writing. So do get on that news list and do like a lot of people do. You get your copy. Make copies if you have a means. A lot of people have a printer that can copy. Hand copies out to your family, friends, people at work, your church, and, take your letter and maybe add 20 people to it. Help cut down the cost of the ministry.
0: All right, very good. Yeah, and Joe, I've been getting so many letters, and you got letters from people after we had to go off those other stations out there, saying, is there any chance of going back on, especially those in Atlanta? We tried to tell them, we really, really tried to tell them, listen, if we don't get the support from you, we're going to have to go off. And, it's very, very hard to get back on after you do that, okay?
1: And right, because they give that slot to somebody else, and as long as they keep making the payments, they're going to stay on.
0: Right, so, folks, there you go. We just let you know. Hopefully, maybe one more day this week I'll announce this again. But we really need to hear from you because we have to make we're going to make a decision right after the 15th of October. We'll know what stations we can keep, which ones we have to cut. But hopefully, we don't want to cut anybody. We really don't want to cut. So, you write us and say, please don't go off our station. Believe me, we'll do everything we can, and we do everything we can to stay on. We fight like the Dickens. There's no quit in us here, and there never has been. But you got to help us. We can't do it by ourselves. Anyhow, the title of the message, Joe, do you remember?
1: America forgot her God, and he forgot their children.
0: Amen. Hector in Detroit pledges 20. Thank you, Hector. The numbers are 888-281-1110. This is a credit card line. 888-281-1110 or 216-901-0933. 216-901-0933. And folks out there, if you could do this when you call, it helps us out a little bit. Just the ones that are calling in, if you could just tell us from what state or city you're calling from, and whether you're listening to us on the radio or you're listening to us over the internet or whatever way. So that would really help. Thank you very much. All right, Joe, let's get into God's Word, the Bible. And, here's the irony thing. For 51 years, Joe, here we've been saying, if you love your children, get them out of the public schools. If you love your children, how many times have I said that over the years? And, boy, I'm going to tell you.
1: I hate to count.
0: And we have I had a lot of pushback in the early days. You know, we had a lot of pushback from people telling me, you shouldn't be doing that. You shouldn't be telling people. Not everybody can afford to put their children in private schools, or not everyone could afford to homeschool. We're a two-car family. Two people have to work. And in other words, they were putting their income before their children. And I remember I had some pastors tell me, if we don't send our children into the public school system, who's going to witness to those children in the public school system? And I told those pastors, I said, listen, here's what you're doing. You're sending your children into an environment where all of the authority figures are anti-God. And your children are not going to lead any of those. They're not going to convert other children. They're going to be converted by the system. That's what will happen, and that's what did happen. And some of them finally realized that. And remember, back in that time, in the early 70s, there was a woman named Martha Lippitt, and she was a godly lady, and she had a one-room schoolhouse, Joe. And in that one-room schoolhouse, she had those children, she had a Bible on her desk and the Ten Commandments on the wall, and would you know, the ACLU come in to tell her she had to take it down. And she called me, and I said, let's fight, let's go after them, and we did. And we started, actually, the homeschooling movement. It was her ability, with the teaching and me promoting it, and Ron Pulaski, another pastor who was also involved in homeschooling, that we all teamed up, and homeschooling in Ohio took off. It really took off, okay? And so that's how we got a good start. And I can tell you, I homeschooled myself, and it was some of the best times of my life, spending, the times when my sons, giving them a real education. And so we're going to start out here.
1: Ditto that. My wife and I helped set up a Christian school, homeschool combination. It was kind of half and half of both, and it worked wonders. We had kids going through high school in 2 years, went on to college. There were five of them, got their AA degree by the time the other kids graduated from high school. So well, it worked.
0: Did you know that that the homeschoolers on average scored 37% higher on the curriculum and on their tests, as 37% higher than the best high schools, than the very best high schools on an average? So there you go.
1: And that's, I believe that. I've seen it in action, so it does work.
0: All righty, so Joyce and New Jersey pledges 50. Thank you, Joyce.
1: Joyce, yeah.
0: All righty. 216-901-0933, or the credit card number is 888-281-1110. Now, Joe, here's the thing that really, really bothers me, because, you know, and we've been saying this all these years. The reason that our children, the public schools are the way they are, and I know they're not all the same. I know that there are some out there that are not really too bad to have got Christians on the school boards, but the vast majority of them, Joe, they promote cultural Marxism. You know that as well as I do. And as we go through this scripture, we have 50 reasons why you should homeschool or put your child in a good Christian school. And so let's start tonight. But here's the thing, Joe. They told us, the enemy told us what they were going to do. I remember, like it was yesterday, Nikita Khrushchev taking off his shoe, beating the top of the podium, and saying, we are going to bury you, and we're going to do it from within without firing a shot. We are going to use your schools. We will control your schools. We will print your books. We will write your curriculum. And we will then give you dose after dose after dose of socialism to awaken to find you're a communist. And then we will sell you the rope to which you will hang yourself. I remember that like it was yesterday. Joe, I want to make a quote from somebody that you might be familiar with. His name was Martin Luther back in the 15th century.
2: Yes.
0: I am much afraid that schools will prove to be great gates of hell unless they diligently labor in explaining the Holy Scriptures, engraving them in the hearts of youth. I advise no one to place his child where the Scriptures do not reign paramount. Every institution in which men are not increasingly occupied with the Word of God must become corrupt. That was Martin Luther, and he was 100% right. And
1: dead on. I have the same thing. In fact, I have that on the wall right above my computer.
0: All right, I want to read.
1: It's so true, and we've used that before, and it gets more true every day.
0: Absolutely. I want to read one verse out of Hosea chapter 4, verse 6. My people are destroyed for lack of knowledge, because thou hast rejected knowledge. I will also reject thee, that thou should be no priest unto me, seeing thou hast forgotten the law of thy God. I will also forget thy children. And as we go through it this week, we'll take a look at how this has affected our children. But, you know, Joe, when it says forgotten the law, you know the word law there means the entire 66 books of the canon, the entire Word of God, the entire King James Bible. And with that, we'll be right back.

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2: The former top aide to Dr. Fauci, David Morans, pleaded guilty to a charge stemming from a scheme to cover up federal records about the origin of the COVID pandemic. He admitted he deleted official records, boasted about knowing how to, quote, make emails disappear after I'm FOIA'd. Now he faces prison time. Fox News' Alex Hogan joins us live from D.C. with more. Alex, this is quite the story.
3: It really is. Hi, Liz. So a former senior advisor to Dr. Anthony Fauci this week has pleaded guilty to conspiracy to defraud the United States. So Dr. David Morans, worked as a senior official at the National Institute of Allergy and Infectious Diseases during the pandemic. He is accused of using his personal email to evade requirements for the Freedom of Information Act. That's also called FOIA, which allows the public to request records from federal government agencies. And these messages show an apparent effort to keep information out of public reach. Here's just a couple examples of those emails sent by Dr. Morans. This is sent from my Gmail account. Please send all replies here to Gmail. And in another one, he wrote, basically, my Gmail is now safe from FOIA, and I ask that nothing gets sent to me except to my Gmail. The Justice Department says Morans destroyed records of conversations related to COVID-19 and research grants. FBI Director Kash Patel says that the investigation remains ongoing, adding, quote, no one is above the law. While Dr. Anthony Fauci is not charged in this case, also new this week, there was a letter sent by Chairman James Comer. The House Oversight Committee is now questioning why Fauci's phone and diary were not turned over to Congress before this year. Now, as far as 78-year-old Dr. Morans, he was indicted in April. Sentencing is set for November. He could face up to 5 years in federal prison and a fine of up to $250,000.
2: Wow, it's quite the story. Thank you for your great reporting, Alex Hogan. We appreciate you. Now,
4: alrighty, we're back. And you know, Joe, more nurses are coming out. You will not hear this on Fox News, folks, and you're not going to hear it on any of the news out there. And probably not even going to hear it from RFK, Robert Kennedy. But more nurses are coming out. They're trying to get the word out in hospitals where they were working, where they're saying, look, people weren't dying at home from COVID. They were dying there in the hospital. They were being killed in the hospital. They were giving remdesivir, which was named, and the nurses called it run with fear, run with fear. They were giving this and put on respirators, which means they were drowned in their own fluids. And they said that's what would happen. That's what really happened. So many people were killed. They were killed in the hospitals. That's will come out someday, but you're not going to hear that now on Fox News, or you're not going to hear it. Well, not many places. We're one of the few that we don't back down. We have never, ever, ever compromised the truth. We stand fast with it. We run to the fight. So there you go. Did I say Francine in Massachusetts pledged 200? Thank you, Francine.
5: Yeah, that's me. Thank you.
4: All righty.
5: Hey, Pastor Ernie?
4: Yes, sir.
5: I just thought of something. I had to interrupt you. I wonder if the politicians and the powers that be looked at all the people on Social Security that's going bankrupt, on the Medicare and Medicaid programs that are going bankrupt, when they played around with the COVID and the hospitalizations. Because, gee, if you kill off enough of the old people, you shore up Social Security, Medicare, and Medicaid. Just a thought.
4: Well, it's a big part of the depopulation movement. That's what it's always been. The entire, okay, for example, you know, the song we just listened to, Heaven's Under Siege, Joe, communism throughout the year, and for the folks out there listening to me, and I'm talking about you, the ignorant and the apathetic, you know, I'm sorry, but I have just no tolerance for apathetic people, for Joe Sixpack, who, I don't vote and I don't do this and I don't do that. Yeah, let somebody else always carry my water for me. But here's the thing, Joe. Communism, from the very start, has done one thing very well. Kill people. kill people.
5: Amen, yeah.
4: You see, it's killed in China 90 million. They killed 90 million of their own people, some of them in horrible, horrible ways. What was it? In Russia, it was something, what, between 40 and 60 million. And just in the Ukraine, they starved. They surrounded Ukraine some years back and starved 9,000 people to death there. In one little city, in just one little city in Ukraine. And so, again...
5: Well, look at all the people that were killed in the revolution in Cuba. Same thing with Hitler when he took power. All of a sudden, a lot of the media, all kinds of people were eliminated in creation of his new Reich. Everywhere we've seen communism, socialism take over, it's been the shedding of blood.
4: And also today, all over the world, Christians are still being killed. They're being martyred. You don't hear this much about it because you won't hear it on the fake news media. They don't talk about it because they're told that's not the narrative. We don't want to be talking about Christians dying. Who cares, right? But that's happening still all over the world today, Joe. And I'm going to tell you, if you think, you folks out there, if you think that the Democratic Communist Party today, I'm talking about Joe Biden, I'm talking about Barack Obama, I'm talking about Hillary Clinton, if we did not have guns, if we were unarmed, if they could find a way to disarm us, if you don't think that they would kill us by the millions, then you're dumber than a rock. You really are. That is a reality. And I guess that's too much of a reality for some people out there. But, folks, that is a reality. You better think about that. You better wake up. Because, Joe, right now, again, over in Iran, the leaders came out. I was listening to the president of Iran talk today. They're absolutely counting on the Democratic Communist Party aligned with radical Muslims in this country today to force Trump to end the war in Iran. And by using...
5: on his losing the midterms, either, you know, caving into them or losing the midterms, either way, they're going to see that as a great win.
4: Absolutely. And so, folks, you have to awaken. I mean, you really have to awaken to what is happening out there today. America is standing in the shadow of a holy and a just God. We tried and tried over the years to warn people. The pastors in this country did not have the courage when they needed it. They did not have the courage back in 62 when they expelled God from the public school system. From that point on, it went totally corrupt, totally downhill. Joe, we warned people. The pastors did not have the courage to march on Washington, D.C. and put that court on trial for treason against God and America. They not only had the right to do that, they had the duty to do that. They just didn't have the courage to do it. And then the same thing happened in 1973 when they passed Roe v. Wade. When that court says, look, we will now take what God has made unlawful, the transgression of his dominion, the destruction of his very image, we will make what God has made unlawful legal if you purchase a license with mammon from the state. They declared themselves to be God, and they declared God dead. And the people, the pastors, there was only a few of us that fought. Not many. The rest just didn't have the courage. And I remember one pastor saying to me, if you continue doing what you're doing, you're going to bring the government down on all of us. I was a very young man at that time. But if you continue with this, you're going to bring the government down on all of us. They were more afraid of the government coming down and taking their precious 501c3 than they were about standing up and being obedient to the word of God. And that's just reality, folks, out there. And this is what...
5: Well, you and I have... Long ago, we talked about Antonio Gramsci. He's one of the founders of cultural Marxism. But long ago, he said this, that socialism was a long march through the American culture and institutions. Socialism was the new religion. that must and will overwhelm Christianity and bring about this new order of socialism will capture the country through by its infiltration of, the schools, the media, and the churches, thus transforming the consciousness of this nation. The enemy told us what they were doing, how they were going to do it. We warned people. We read that. We told people this is what was going on, the new religion of socialism. And we were mocked.
4: Well, yeah, we were. And
5: it turns out we're kind of right. Everything that we warned these, Gramsci warned exactly what was happening. The consciousness of America has been transformed with this wokeness and, all this new stuff that's going on out there with the sex change and the perversions and the acceptance of all religions and the, promoting communism, Cuba, running around the college students think Cuba's a great place. So we've been picking on poor Cuba. We're the bad guy. Cuba's the good. They've turned the world upside down. And we kind of gave a blow by blow by using the enemy's own words against them. But we lost control of one thing in this country, with two things, the church and the schools. And that's why we're in the mess we're in.
4: You're right. You know, again, we have to support President Trump. He's not perfect, and I don't agree with everything he had. But the Supreme Court just stuck it to us again. They denied, his order to stop the mail-in ballots. That was very, very important. That's where so much of the fraud comes from. There's so much election fraud, and many of the Democrats have actually come out and said cheating should be authorized because virtually we can't win if we can't cheat. Therefore, we should have the right to cheat. And it's just like they're saying that's part of our culture, and that's the way it's become out there today. I mean, it's just unbelievable, but the court really stuck it to us on that one. They really did. And so,
5: I never could figure that one out because we've been suffering by a very corrupt government for a long time, and corruption foments other corruption and starts going downhill or uphill, whatever the case may be. And the more you have of it, the more people getting rich off it, the more other people go, well, everybody else in Congress is doing it, so I'll do it. And pretty soon you have what we ended up with, a very corrupt government that everybody was looking at their own power, their own wealth, and pardon the expression, but the H with the people that voted us into office, we don't care because we're here for our own benefit, our own power, our own wealth. So we've gotten exactly what we deserve, in a sense. I hate to say it, but we got the best government money can buy.
4: Yeah, and that's the way it's been. Look at in USAID today. It's just,
5: yeah.
4: But praise God that we finally do now have a Department of Justice with honest people in there. Okay, people that are for real under Biden. It was completely corrupt. I mean, absolutely everything about it was corrupt. You saw what was been taking place in the blue states. All of the embezzlement, just billions and billions and billions of dollars worth of corruption. And so
5: it's been hundreds of billions. If you look at all these different states, I was looking at all the different things that happened through COVID, that happened through Medicare, Medicaid, all the different, I mean, we're talking hundreds and hundreds and hundreds of billions of dollars through all the different states, through all these different government agencies. And part of the real reason where we've got this $40 trillion national debt has been total corruption. In fact, we spent $9 trillion to save the planet. Think about this. Since 1970s, they started predicting an apocalypse. We were either going to have global warming or there was going to be an ice age. No, it's going to be global warming. No, it's, you know, back and forth. $9 trillion to combat climate change, something that the climate does, always has done. There are highs and lows, and it bounces back within certain limits. It's always stayed within certain parameters. You go back far enough where we can tell. And yet, $9 billion, the temperatures may still continue to rise. Nothing has changed. Nothing has been fixed. And what they're saying is, well, that just wasn't enough money. We've got to spend, you know, another $20 trillion or blah, blah. What they're doing, this is that corruption. Those people were getting wealthy with organizations that did nothing but have sub-organizations. Everything was kind of, you know, you'd hire one group of people that had the same mindset. You'd give them a living. And the government would not accept bids that said, hey, there's no global warming. No. I had a friend, Dr. Michael Kaufman, who was an environmental scientist way back.
4: Joe, I have to break in and give the phone number here. Oh. The number is 888-281. We got to keep these phones ringing. That's 888-281-1110 or 216-901-0933. If you could, when you do call in, folks, if you could tell the phones, the fellow that answers the phone, you know, where you're calling from, that would really be great. And if you could tell them that whether you're listening to us, which on the radio, the internet, or iHeart, or whatever, however you're listening to us, if you would let them know, we would really appreciate that. And so, yeah, Joe, again, we've been up for 51 years. So, you know, sounding the alarm. We've been sounding the alarm for 51 years. And
5: well, let me continue with this. Dr. Kaufman, Dr. Mike, had gotten a huge government contract in environmental sciences. And he gave the report that, no, that everything was fine. Everything was in parameters. The climate wasn't warming, all this. It was a very multi-million dollar contract. And they sent it back to him and said, no, we don't like this. This isn't what we want. You either say this or you lose your contract. Well, Dr. Mike was a Christian, couldn't do that. He said, no, this was the truth. These were the facts. And so they dropped his multi-million dollar contract. And he started then warning the world about what the government was doing. But this is how they shut up scientists who tried to say there's no warming, there's no climate danger. They would not get money. They wouldn't get the contracts, the research, and they closed off any honest scientists, wouldn't get any funding. So they had no platform to speak. And this is the way that corruption works. The power, when you have the money, you've got the control, you can shut people up. The news media would not let these people have a voice. Wouldn't give them a microphone, a chance to say what's going on. So we've had the media assisting this corruption, and we've allowed the nation to commit suicide through being corrupt and everybody wanting power, and especially the Democrats, the ones who lied and stole and cheated. Everything they did was to bring down America, to get rid of our wonderful Constitution, our form of government. They're the ones that want all this change, the change that will lead us into servitude and communism.
4: Wait, do you remember that fellow named Paul Ehrlich back in the 70s? Paul Ehrlich.
5: Oh, sure.
4: Yeah.
5: I've got a dozen of his quotes, yeah.
4: They sent me his book. They wanted me to put him on the air, and but he was the darling. Well, I'm going to tell you, he was the darling of all the fake news media out there. They had him on all the programs back in those days, and he was telling us by the middle of the 1980, by 1984, this country, which we were going to be nothing but an iceberg. We were going to be nothing but an iceberg. What was going to happen?
5: And left. unless we give the government power, was his line, unless we let the government give them power to stop it, right?
4: Yeah.
5: I remember that, and I'm going, how could the government stop if the planet's going to have an ice age and have global warming? There's no government on this earth that can stop what God is doing to the earth.
4: Well, he was saying that we have to, because it was going to be Q-tips, disposable diapers,
5: a bunch of dumb stuff.
4: Cow, yeah.
5: That's all I can remember.
4: Yeah, the gases from cows, acid rain. You know, if you don't have acid rain, you can't grow crops. But anyhow, that these things were going to bring in an ice age, and boy, he was on all the programs, and they really promoted that. And we were telling you all the way back then in the 70s, this is a bunch of bull, folks. Don't fall for this. But they did. They did. And they got all, this is where the Al Gores and all that came up with their programs. All right. Anonymous in Minnesota pledges 100. And Carol in Michigan pledges 40. Thank you, Anonymous. Thank you, Carol. 888-281-1110. That's credit card line. Also, 216-901-0933. That's, Joe, I got, you know, show you this culture of death. See, that's what communism is a culture of death. And here, listen to this. Applause erupts as Oprah's guest says, black moms who kill their kids should get compassion like Lindsay Clancy. And you have all these wicked women that attend Oprah's program applauding, okay? It's bad enough that killing your children gets you the love and respect of an entire corner of the internet. It's worse when it leads to a guest on Oprah Winfrey's podcast lecturing us about having that love and respect for non-white child killers, too. As you probably know, if you've turned into even a silver sliver of the news over the past week, the Lindsay Clancy trial ended last Friday with a hung jury and a judge declaring a mistrial. The jury was voting 11-1 to acquit Clancy on murder charges for killing her three children in Daxbury, Massachusetts in January 2023. There was no debate over whether or not she did it, merely over whether or not she should suffering from the episode of postpartum psychosis when she did it. The general consensus was that the jurors reached their decision and could not come to a consensus based on Massachusetts liberal insanity plea statute, which places the burden of proof on the prosecution. Well, Joe, here you had one man on there. He was a black man. He said, no, she killed her children. That's murder. But all of the others were...
5: She planned it to get alone with them and make sure the husband was gone. She strangled each and every one, which is a very, very personal way of killing, very horrible. And the older child, she had to chase the child down to get a hold of the child to strangle that one to death. I mean, this is evil, pure wickedness. That wasn't just an emotional, drive a car off the cliff and let the kids die. This was a very personal type of murder. Something that just cannot be tolerated.
4: Well, you know, and you saw the trend of death. Remember, the Bible says that all of those that hate God love death. All of those that hate God, the entire Deathocratic Communist Party, loves death. It's got the stench of death all over it, folks. And that's a reality. And you people out there, boy, I'm going to tell you, Joe, if they don't stand up and if they don't fight, they don't deserve not 1 minute of freedom. They deserve to lose every bit of freedom they have. And if they don't stand up and they don't fight, they'll lose more than their freedom. But anyhow, we'll be back right after this with more. Don't go away. Judy in PA pledges 60. Tony in Toronto, 250. Thank you, thank you.

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5: Holdout juror. Article from Town Hall written by Amy Curtis says, the media are going to destroy the holdout, Lindsay Clancy juror. Earlier today, she starts out by saying, we absolutely do not despise the media enough, truly. Earlier today, we learned that the holdout juror was a black man and that left didn't know how to process that information at first, but now it seems that they put their concerns about racism aside and have decided that defending a woman who killed her children is more important than being bigoted. You know, they'll always use the race tool if they can. The holdout juror in the Lindsey Clancy.
6: They're doxing him. They are going to try and destroy him personally and financially. And it's horrible what they're doing to him. And nobody is trying to prevent it.
5: Yeah. You know, so there you go. You know, that's exactly what they want to do. They want to, they're going to try to dox him. And do all that they can to, you know, their death. The Democratic Communist Party is all about death, the entire left. They have no shame. They're going to try to destroy this man's life because he didn't give them the result they wanted in the Clancy trial. And these are incredibly sick people out there. Again, if they could, if there was a way that they could disarm us, Joe. Ever since the 60s, the Democratic Communist Party in this country they passed gun bill after gun bill after gun bill after gun bill trying to disarm the people. They tried gun-free zones everywhere you could go. And if they could ever get the guns away from the people, they would be doing exactly to us what they did in China and what they did in Russia and what they did in North Korea. And Vietnam and other countries where the communists took over. And now they're aligned with radical Muslims that are killing Christians all through Africa, left and right.
6: Well, they killed them here at 9/11. We just had that 50th anniversary, 9/11. I mean, it just happened, and I'm sitting here thinking, we haven't learned anything in this country. In fact, it's gotten worse. Now it's like more and more people are siding with the enemy, listening to the enemy, promoting Islam instead of warning people against it. And I got thinking, here, this is our 250th anniversary of the nation. And we were born in a revolution. The American Revolution brought freedom. And that revolution was the idea that came from John Locke, that rights and freedom comes from God. And that this new government was designed to protect those God-given individual rights. Now, France had a revolution, but they followed, instead of somebody that God-fearing and talking about rights from God, they were talking about the general will of the people, that democratic, emotional will of the people. And we know that Rousseau extolled this philosophy, and these people opposed, and one of the big things they were first against was the Supreme, their courts. Well, what are the liberals, the communists, the Marxists want to do? They want to flood our Supreme Court. They want to pack it with up to 13 jurors instead of, you know, what we have. And what they did is they went to, in the French Revolution, they had to get rid of the courts. And then they ended up with a kind of a, what was it, a people's court. And this led to a lot of executions and violence that finally turned on the revolutionaries themselves, kind of ate their people, killed the people that started the revolution. And here we have these Democrats, backed by all the DSA, Democratic Socialists, what want to get rid of our Supreme Court, want to get rid of the Senate, want to have a, what they call a unicameral, a one government, the House and the Senate combined, going to that democratic form, will of the people, mob rule, emotional rule. And it's funny because I see all these similarities between how they started the revolution in France and what the DSA, the Marxists, and the Islamists are trying to do here, bring about this violent revolution is what everybody seems to want. They're promoting violence. Many of the people running for offices are talking about, you know, we need to, you know, get out there and fight, get in the streets. We need to create chaos. But people, I bet half the people out there didn't learn about the French Revolution, didn't understand how violence took over, the beheadings, the murders, the bloodshedding. We had the only real revolution that turned nonviolent. We fought the British, but then we created this government under God, a free people. We were to be, what, govern ourselves, control ourselves, sustain ourselves, according to the Ten Commandments of God. We would be a prosperous nation and a nation at peace. And boy, have we forgotten our past. We've forgotten our history. And if we aren't careful, we're going to have something similar to the French Revolution happen in this country. And I guarantee it will not be a peaceful transition of power.
5: And Gayla in Texas pledges 100. Thank you, Gayla. Those numbers again, 888-281-1110. That's credit card line, or 216-901-0933. Joe, when you talked about the French Revolution, they brought the guillotines out, and they murdered hundreds of thousands of people, lost their heads. They cut the heads off of everybody. They were, and, you know, at that time, remember what the symbol of America was, Uncle Sam. We had this tall guy wearing red, white, and blue at a derby, and that was our symbol. Theirs was a prostitute. The French Revolution, their national symbol was a prostitute, a whore. They went totally against... Right. Whatever God's word, the Bible taught. And so there you go. That's what took place during that. And that's exactly what you would have today. Believe me, the Democrats would much rather worship a whore than they would God. You cannot be a Christian and a Democrat. You cannot.
6: You cannot. Well, look at Cuba, the violent revolution in Cuba. Look at Venezuela when the communists took over Venezuela. Everywhere you look, the revolution was bloody. People were murdered. There were no trials. There was no justice. And these people out there are promoting this kind of thing. In fact, remember Carville? Remember the Raging Cajun?
5: Yeah.
6: Big heretic. He's got a quote. If the Democrats win the presidency in both houses of Congress, I think

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2: Kind of like as an airplane pilot, there was a thing called the point of no return. You reached a point that you didn't have enough gas, fuel to get back to your starting point. You had to go forward somewhere and try and find a place to land, some place to get fuel, or just put the aircraft on the ground if you could. And we're close to reaching that point in this country. If the Democrats get control, we will be at that point of no return.
3: Absolutely, Joe. And again, folks, if you won't stand, freedom is not free. It was bought and paid for by the blood and sweat of those who went before us in this country. And if
2: Christian
3: you don't stand
2: patriots,
3: up, and if
2: to be
3: you
2: exact, right?
3: Pardon?
2: Christian patriots, the blood of Christian patriots.
3: Right. And if the folks don't stand up and fight, and again, well, I'm going to tell you, if people out there, if they don't go to the polls and vote, I don't want anything to do with them. And in our church, Joe, if someone in our church was to profess to be a Democrat today, they would have to come before the church, repent of that, and ask for forgiveness, or they would be disfellowshipped with, because you cannot be a Democrat today and be a Christian. You can't do it. It's not like it used to be, and the old Democrats, the old Yellow Dog Democrats, anyhow, or the old Blue Dog Democrats, I should say.
2: The Blue Dog.
3: Yeah, they some of them could be decent people. You know, there were difference because those were political issues. Today, it's not a political. These are sin issues. These are all sin issues. These are moral issues. It's like if you could invent a new sin tonight, they'd have it in their mission statement by tomorrow. The Democratic Communist Party would have it in their platform. That's how bad they've become. Now, you know, you talked about the 9/11, what took place there. Here, watch. Mandy and AOC seen smiling and laughing as the names of 9/11 victims are read. I watched this. Here you had people, some of them bowing their heads, taking a moment of silence, and they were reading off the names of the victims. And guess what? Old moron Demandy and the AOC, they were laughing and just partying. It was, they were just having a grand old time, totally ignoring that.
2: The rest of the nation, the crowd were all in silence, listening to the names of the dead being read off. I watched them. I saw a clip of that. That was totally sickening. It was like they were somewhere at a party. They paid no attention to the solemn ceremony around them. I mean, I think they should have been escorted out of there by the... To me, what an affront of this nation to the dead that died that day.
3: Right. At the same moment, the loved ones of victims of the attack were reading names of the deceased. The others were seen crying at the memorial, they reported. The Mail noted that multiple groups had requested Demandy not attend, saying that his records showed he cared more about the terrorist than their victims. Did you see that NBC, ABC, CBF, the fake news media out there today, they don't want to use the word terrorist, okay? They're told, you know, don't use that word terrorist. This is why it should be illegal for Muslims to hold office in America. Conservative commentator Laura Loomer posted on X. Spencer Pratt fumed that Kami Mandemi and AOC laugh it up at the 9/11 memorial in New York. They hate you. They hate your country. They enjoy your misery. We cannot allow these people to have power. And so, folks, you got to stand. You got to fight. You do. It's just, I have no tolerance for people

0: that are apathetic in their ignorance. Joe, I'm sorry. Just don't. All right.
1: I agree with you. What? If we have a minute or two, I would like to do a little history here for the folks.
0: Let me give the numbers first. Let me give the numbers first. 888-281-1110 or 216-901-0933. We're standing by waiting to hear from you. Go ahead, Joe.
1: Well, this year we had our 250th birthday. And yeah, if you look back at history, Egypt lasted, what, 3 millennia? Roman Empire, 1,500 years. Ottoman Empire, something like 623. I could go on, but we haven't been around very long, folks, not compared to history. But several historians have looked at Will Durant and Arnold Toynbee. They came up with what they believe are the predictable stages of a civilization. The first stage is called, I could call it the Age of the Pioneers, the explorers, the settlers. This is followed by an age of commerce and growing affluence. And this leads to the third stage, which is an age of prosperity. We were the most prosperous nation on earth and have been for some time. And then this kind of moves on because of wealth and affluence, what they call the age of goes to an age of entitlement. Well, now that we're rich, now that we're well off, we're not really in any big dangers. We have this entitlement mentality that, well, we deserve this, we deserve that, just because our founding fathers had to work real hard to win our country. The pioneers had to fight the weather and Indians and disease to settle the country. Oh, we've got it made, you know, and we don't have to do anything to keep this freedom. But finally, is this fifth stage. They call it the age of decadence or cynicism, some of them. Different historians call it one or the other. The age of decadence. This is where Rome fell. They became decadent, and they collapsed. So in this final stage of cynicism and decadence, what happens? Religion goes away. Religious observances take a huge fall. Marriage becomes less and less common. People stop having children. They don't have enough children to maintain the population, which is happening in America right now. I think we've got a rate of 1.2, and I think we have to have something like a 2.1 children per family just to maintain our population. So we are basically committing suicide because we're not having children to replace ourselves. So here we have this age where the intellectuals start in this age of decadence and cynicism, quote, intellectuals are devoted to attacking the civilization that created them. So here we have Will Durant and his story of civilization warns, a great civilization is not conquered from without until it has destroyed itself from within. We know the same thing. Arnold Toynbee, out of the great civilizations, he talked about how 19 out of 21 died by suicide. They destroyed themselves from within. We remember Cicero talking about in the Roman Empire, warning about they was destroying themselves. He said, this is Cicero back in Rome, don't blame Caesar, blame the people of Rome who have so enthusiastically acclaimed and adored Caesar and rejoiced in their loss of freedom and danced in his path and given him triumphal possessions. Blame the people who hail him when he speaks in the form of a new, wonderful, good society, which will now be Rome's, interpreted to mean to the people more money, more ease, living fatly at the expense of the industrious. Well, the industrious quit working and everybody was living fatly off of everybody else's money till it ran out, and Rome collapsed. So we are, as a nation, committing the same path as all these other great civilizations that committed suicide. And there's a few people out there trying to warn. In fact, one last historian I'll read, you probably never heard of him, John Glubb, is a British Army officer and great historian. He said the life expectation of a great civilization, it appears, commences with violence and usually unforeseen outbursts of energy and ends in a lowering of the moral standards, cynicism, pessimism, and frivolity, all the signs that indicate civilizations are becoming terminal.
0: All right, Joe, we have about 40 minutes left in tonight's program. Again, we have to raise enough money. We have less than 10 hours in a week's time when we have our pledge week, folks. And I want to remind you, none of us here get paid for doing this. All of us are volunteers. Not only do we not get paid, and over all of these years we've been doing these programs, being the watchman on the wall, just warning you out there, both over the radio, through our newsletters, of what they're doing. But on top of that, above and beyond, you know, we put in our own resources on that. And so
1: for you and I, Lisa, I mean, the people heard us tonight donate, you know, what we could all do according to what God's given us. And it's been like that ever since I've been part of the ministry. Plus, we had to buy, you know, computers and all kinds of things to run things and do the research and the study and the travel. When we went traveling the country and Shake the Nation conferences trying to wake up the church, we paid our own way to travel across the country, used our own money to travel and spend at hotels. And sometimes we got put up in homes, but we spent a lot of money trying to spread God's word and wake the churches.
0: And we're doing it, and I don't regret one minute of it.
1: I
0: wish that we had been able to awaken the church and awaken more pastors, but we did what we did. And so we need you folks out there, you know, listen, this is the call. This is the wake-up call. Things could get a lot worse. You know, Joe, you mentioned here about the population, depopulation, that the Deathocrats at their conference there this past week over in Illinois, in Chicago, they actually had a vasectomy bus for the Deathocratic males. They actually had a vasectomy bus in there that they could go in and get fixed so they wouldn't have any kids. Not only that, Joe, they had a crying room. They had a crying room for Deathocratic males. I don't call them men because they're not. You can't be a Deathocrat and a man. They had crying rooms so they can go in and feel what it's like to cry like a woman. I mean, just it's unbelievable, but no, it's not. Of course, they had their transgender bathrooms and then their same-sex bathrooms. All of this was going on out there. It's pure right from hell. I mean, it is. It's right from hell. Anyhow, what Bernie Sanders would do for you, guess what Bernie just proposed legislation? And, you know, I could tell you this. Ernie Sanders would love to get Bernie Sanders locked in a room where he couldn't get away. You know, Joe, and I would give him, first of all, I'd give him the Word of God hot and heavy, where he could not get away. I would set his hair on fire. I could just imagine having him where he couldn't get away. I could just see he'd be screaming, trying to get himself, and so he wouldn't hear the Word of God, because God's Word does not return void, huh? But anyhow.
1: That's right. If the Lord promised that would happen, it would never return void.
0: It's peak irony that a socialist who never ran a business, never held a real job, and was so lazy he was kicked out of a commune, thinks he knows what's best for all of us. But that Bernie Sanders, in a nutshell, he's always wrong, he's but never in doubt, and he's just introduced legislation that would take more money out of the pockets by reducing your work hours. Sanders just introduced a bill that would mandate 32-hour work week and other employees to pay overtime for any additional hours worked. What's happened in other countries where they've done that? Guess what? Their standard of living went way down. Sanders introduced...
1: Way down.
0: He introduces bills
1: poverty
0: to...
1: Poverty was created.
0: Absolutely. To make work week 32 hours. There are so many questions here. What happens to hourly pay? If you're working eight fewer hours a week, your pay will be 8 hours shorter, right?
1: Oh, no, they're going to... They claim they will make sure you get paid for not working. Well, they don't say where the money's going to come from, but you and I know money doesn't come out of thin air, right?
0: Well, he's saying that anything over 32 hours would be overtime. You'd get paid for overtime. So if you worked a regular work week, then you would 48 hours, you would get extra overtime. But they say the idea is like, what was it in New York City? They want to make the minimum wage now $25 an hour. You know what?
1: Something like that.
0: Yeah. Do you know what that's going to do to all your fast foods, McDonald's, and all of that?
1: They can't use robots and to produce the food and serve it. It's going to shut down a lot of the small places or raise the cost of eating out. The consequences will be bad one way or the other.
0: Yeah, well, they'll have to cut their staffs in half and make those that are still there work twice as hard.
1: Yeah, well, look in California. They lost a lot of the restaurants. The prices went up where a lot of people quit going out because it cost so much more to eat out. Nothing good came of it. A lot of people lost their jobs, so... Instead of getting a raise in pay, they got sent to the unemployment line and welfare.
0: All right, I got to get the numbers again, folks. The phones haven't been ringing. We got to hear you. We've got to hear from you so you can continue to hear from us at 216-901-0933. I'm looking out here at those folks sitting back at that table looking at the phones. They're just staring, hoping those lines will light up. And so I'm hoping those lines would light up. All of those stations that I told you at the beginning of the program, we're working as hard as we can to stay on those. But we can't do it without your help. We really can't. So, again, 216-901-0933, or the credit card line is 888-281-1110. And, Joe, they said it never happens, but a Mexican illegal charged for alleged illegal voting in a swing state, the Department of Justice announced charges against 30-year-old Mexican national who voted illegally in the 2024 election, Katia Rodriguez, 30, who lives in Harrisburg, Pennsylvania, has been charged with false statements. It's good that they're actually prosecuting these people for breaking the law and statements of citizenship in order to vote. Fraudulent registrations and voting is as an alien per a news release from the agencies. The integrity of our elections, which are fundamental to democracy, should be of utmost importance to every American, Attorney General Todd Blanch said. Praise the good Lord, we finally do have a real Attorney General. This guy is good at it, too. I mean, he's doing his job. It's a cherished right for eligible American citizens and only eligible American citizens to vote for their representatives in government, he added. Election fraud is a serious crime, and the duty of the Department of Justice is to treat it as such. So, again, we finally have an actual attorney general who's actually doing his job.
1: His staff. Part of his staff are still fighting him. We still have these, what I call agents of the deep state, still dragging their feet, still hiding things, still trying to create chaos and slow down progress, whether it's

0: Justice or all the other departments, they're having a heck of a battle there in Washington. Folks don't realize that we still have so much of the enemy that's entrenched in the government, and it's not going to be over real quickly, folks.
1: That went ballistic when Obama was in. I mean, the whole thing really went hardcore communism, deep state, big time. That's what he did most of the time, placing that in for when he was gone. Again, we'll be back right after this. Don't go away. More to come.

0: in disguise.
1: Oh, yes, you are. We call you a rhino nowadays. Anyhow, Joe, it looks like those states that are the ones that are deepest in the red are coming through tonight. Gayla from Texas pledged 100. Bill from Boston pledged 100. And James from Massachusetts pledged 100. And so, all right, folks, you got to keep it up. We only have about 27 minutes left tonight for you to call in at 888-281-1110 or 216-901-0933. Why people prefer socialism to capitalism. Article here by Mark Lewis, right? Everybody says they want freedom, but most people really don't, mainly because they don't know what true freedom is. And if they did, they would and do reject it. Only a virtuous people are capable of freedom. Benjamin Franklin wrote, and most people don't want to be virtuous, which is why they prefer socialism. Homo sapiens as a species is a group of jungle savages who know very little about history and especially do not understand historical perspectives. In fact, when it comes to history, most humans are incredibly ignorant. 250 years in the life of an American republic, when compared to the entire span of human history, is not a very long time, and we Americans look at our history very narrowly, and we rarely see the whole panorama that history really is. That's typical of all humanity. We see through a glass tunnel and very darkly. I'm going to just stop it there on that. But anyhow, folks, that's what's
2: kind of go along with that. One of the other signs of a civilization, I was talking about deteriorating, the loss of religion. And I found according to the Gallup, back the U.S. adults who say religion plays an important part of their lives has fallen almost 20 points, fallen from like 68 down to about 49% just over the last 10 years. That big of a drop in the last 10 years. So we see even Will Durant, the historian, said, even the skeptical historian develops a humble respect for religion since he sees it functioning and seemingly indispensable in every land and age. The soul of a civilization is its religion, and it dies along with its faith. When faith dies, the civilizations die. And this is from at least two of the famous historians. So tells you we need to get back to church, folks. We need to start witnessing to others. We need to start praying. We need to call upon the Lord Jesus Christ because that's what's needed to turn this around. It's a spiritual battle right now. Communism, socialism, Islamism, all these are behind all of it is Satan. It's like I said before, we have the Hydra out there, this serpent with these seven individual heads. Each head is independent, thinks independently, acts independently. But the heart of the Hydra monster is Satan himself. These are just forms that we're fighting on a physical level, but the battle really is totally a spiritual battle of good and evil, Christ versus Antichrist, and we need to start going back to Scripture, just like our national debt. What does the Bible say? It tells us in Deuteronomy, thou shalt lend unto many nations, and thou shalt not borrow. So what have we done? We borrowed from everybody in the world, including our enemies, the Chinese and the Russians. And people try and tell me, oh, I'm wrong about we're committing suicide. Borrowing money from your enemy? Oh, that makes a heck of a lot of sense, right, Pastor?
1: Yeah. You know, again, It's, you know, I don't know where.
2: God knows. He tells us in his book what we're to do, what we're not to do. And we, you know, how many pastors, you know, go to the Bible to preach about what's going on in the political world? Oh, we can't talk about politics. Well, the devil's involved in every aspect of politics. And if we don't bring him up when we talk about politics, we are, it's like not sending our team to play on the football game, and we lose by default because, oh, we can't send our team to play because the other side plays rough. We shouldn't go there. No, you have to play with the world that's given us. The Lord tells us to run to the battle, to stand in the gap and fight the fight of faith. We're to be out there witnessing. We're to be rebuking, reproving. He's giving us all these active things to do as his church. And the pastors in this country go, oh, we can't get involved in this struggle. Well, if we can't fight a spiritual war, what can we do?
1: Well, Joe, you know, where it comes to what we call politics today, from Genesis to Revelation, every prophet, every priest, every preacher, and none has sued this more than the Lord Jesus himself. Their politics and their faith were inseparable. They were one of the same. When people say you've got to keep your religion out of your politics, and you know, you had people, I'll never forget hearing Jimmy Carter, the president. Remember, Jimmy was always promoting, he's a born again. He's a born again Christian.
2: Oh, right? Yeah.
1: Well, and when he said that, well, the Bible does teach that abortion is wrong, abortion is murder, but my constituents elected me to keep abortion legal, and that's what I'm going to do, okay? Unbelievable. You know, you talk about obeying, you know, what did Peter say? We must obey God rather than man. But
2: exactly. So he was telling God to go, you know, I can't say it on the radio, but telling God to put it where the sun doesn't shine, you know. I'll just do what the people want me to do, now what you want me to do. That's pretty much just defying God outright, condemning your soul, right?
1: That's right. We're down to 20 minutes, folks, down to 20 minutes. 888, this is the credit card line, 281-1110. This is, again, Pledge Week. We have less than 10 hours in a week's time to raise enough money, hopefully to keep your station on the air for another month. And so, again.
2: Well, while you say that, we've got these stations that aren't able to be self-supporting. I was just thinking, if the listeners out there that haven't donated before at a given station, if every listener that's never donated would just send in $5 or $10, all those different stations, all those people who've never donated, we couldn't believe the money that would come in.
1: If every one of those people,
2: all of you out there, all you listeners out there that have never donated, if you would just send in a simple $5, $10, $20 donation, the results, God would just bless it, and we would just see funds that would carry us through this election the rest of the year if people would just do that.
1: You know what you just said.
2: And those of you that were blessed more, if you send in, you know, 100 or 1,000 or 500, whatever God has enabled you to do, Pastor Ernie probably wouldn't have to do fundraising for another year.
1: Joe, listen, if they did that, all of those people that are listening to this program right now were to send in $10, we would never have to ask for another dime. We would, I get letters from people all the time. This is the first time. I've been listening to you for years and years, but this is the first time I'm making a contribution. I'm sorry, I should have done this years ago, folks. Yeah, and this is why we had to go off those stations we went off of, because, you know, they were listening to us, and it wasn't that we didn't have a lot of listeners. They just weren't supporting us, and that's why it's so important. It's why it's so important that we hear from you folks out there. so we can stay on those stations that you're on. And Albert in Texas pledges 100. Thank you, Albert. Okay. And so, again, we have to continue. I will read, I think, one more time maybe this week or maybe twice those stations that are in the most trouble. But I'll read the entire list of stations that are in the danger of folks of having to be canceled. But again, if I want to remind you, if we do have to cancel your radio station, you can still listen to us on the internet. A lot of people do that. It's free. It don't cost you anything. The problem is so many of our listeners, we have a large older audience too. They don't have internet. A lot of them don't have it. But and a lot of people listen to us while driving back and forth from work. But anyhow, the numbers are 888-281-1110 or 216-901-0933. Just because they hated guns, Trump pardons a sailor. Biden's ATF put away for 20 years over a toy gun. I think I kind of remember this, Joe. Here, President Trump issued a pardon to a Navy sailor Friday who was convicted on charges over collectible items such as a toy gun by the Biden regime. Patrick Tate, Adam Make, an active duty petty officer, first class with the United States Navy, was arrested after 2022 raid carried out by the Bureau of Alcohol, Tobacco, and Firearms and Explosives. Following a trial in which pro-Second Amendment organizations accused the ATF of tampering with evidence, Adam Mack was convicted and sentenced to 20 years in prison. This is exactly what the communists would do to all of us if they could. The Biden regime basically wanted to make an example out of someone. They picked this poor guy and basically threw the book at him. None of it was even factually substantiated. And the government just lied. The SAF Senior Director of Legal Operations, Bill Sack, told the Daily Caller News Foundations. Absolutely. But praise the good Lord that Trump pardoned him. And, you know, one of the things, Joe, that they had at the when you've watched the midterm convention for the Republicans, they had a group of people there that had been in prison for years, and Joe Biden didn't lift one finger. These were political prisoners. These were American citizens in foreign prisons, and Joe Biden would not lift one finger to get any of them out. And Trump got them all out. And what a difference there. So, all righty.
2: We were too busy trying to put Christians and people that are going to PTA meetings in jail and silence people. The power of government, and if you think those things sound bad, that's only a glimpse of what's to come if the Democrats get in power and control the two houses of Congress. This will be the biggest witch hunt for Christians and patriots and conservatives you've ever seen.
1: Well, now, because of what the Supreme Court did, especially for the mail-in ballots, and that's one of the ways they cheat big time, is the mail-in ballots. It's going to be, we've got to do like we did in 24. It's got to be too big to rig. And so our side has really got to come out, and they have to come out in very, very large numbers. And, boy, I'm going to tell you, anyone who won't stand up and come out, I want nothing to do with them. I just, you get so tired of being portrayed, you know? You really do. And this happens, this happens to us so often. And, again, especially those that pretended to be one thing, and we supported them, then they turned out to be something else. And that's your, and right here in Ohio, we have a governor's race, and there's a lot of concern about a lot of rhino Republicans, which are actually Democrats, that are not even going to support our Republican candidate because they don't want to lose control over to another conservative, to a conservative governor. And that's what the problem we have, okay? And like you said earlier, Trump is still fighting the holdovers, the holdovers in the deep state. But I can tell you this, in my lifetime, there hasn't been a president that's accomplished even half of what Trump has accomplished at his time in office. What do you say, Joe?
2: Nobody's even come close. I mean, that's a fact. It's not just an opinion. That's a documented fact.
1: And I know there's a lot of people that don't like his personality, but it's what he has done. You know, is he doing his job? Yes, he is. Okay. Are you going to give in? Are you going to agree with the Iranian terrorists out there that Iranian people are stronger than Americans? Because they're counting on you. The terrorists out there, for 50 years, Iran exported terrorism all over the world, killed thousands of Americans. And now they're saying they're counting on the Red-Green Alliance, the Democratic Communist Party, along with the Muslims, to be able to force President Trump into stopping the war with Iran. In other words, if you know, Obama wanted to give Iran a nuclear bomb. I think he really did want to give them one. He gave them enough money to keep working to build one, didn't he?
2: Well, you're talking about the useful idiots, for one. I just had to throw that in. I mean, that's who they're counting on, the useful idiots that are ignorant and don't care, that you know, been led astray and are unwilling to listen to the truth.
1: All right, Joe, I forgot about the time. How much time do I have, Michael? Oh, Joe, you got 3 minutes. 3 minutes. Tell the folks how they can avoid spending eternity with Democrats and how they can get to heaven and have a glorified body.
2: Our Lord Jesus came as the Lamb of God, the Lamb of God to take away the sins of the world. The Father had said the wages of sin are death. We're all sinners. We sin in so many ways, by not only the things we've done, but especially, as Jesus put, by the things we have left undone. And he came and took upon his sinless, spotless soul all of the horrible sins of this world to set men free, to be the bridge between man and God, so that sinful men could stand in the presence of holy God. And he shed his precious blood. The most valuable quantity of anything in the universe is the blood of Christ. And that blood is so precious that it was enough to pay for the sins of the world. And he made himself that sacrifice, that any that believed in him shouldn't perish but have everlasting life. But to do that, we have to take his offer of mercy, we have to call upon God the Father and repent of those sins that we've committed, the sins that we've left, that we didn't do, and the things that we've left undone. Ask forgiveness for putting his son on that cross, and the Father will forgive us. And then we can do the most wonderful thing. We can call upon Jesus himself to become our Lord, Lord of our life. But we have to give ourselves to him completely, willingly, without hesitation. And then the wonder happens, our second birth. He will give us the indwelling of the Holy Spirit, and that's our spiritual baptism, our spiritual rebirth, our second birth. That's why we're called born again. And when that happens, we become the children of God, the sons and daughters of God himself. We become joint heirs with Jesus in everlasting life. We become new creations.
1: 1 minute, Joe, 1 minute.
2: Our salvation can never be taken from us. But from that point, we have to start learning who this wonderful Christ is. We will grow in knowledge and love of God. We will find peace that we've never had before. We will find joy and happiness that we've never had. It'll be the greatest decision you make. And it comes, there's no price. There's nothing you can do. You have to, no money on earth, no good deeds, no going to church, only repenting of your sin and calling upon Christ to be your Savior. That is the only way to eternal life and to become a child of God, a child of the kingdom. You need to do it now while there is time. If you pass away, your fate has been sealed. So yep. Do it now. Do it tonight while you have the time.
1: Right. You can't afford to take that chance, right? Already.
2: Right. That's a chance you never, right. Never want to meet.
1: Right. And yes. you have, folks, you still have about 6 minutes to call in tonight. Those numbers are 888-281-1110. Until tomorrow, we want to say good night.
0: Good
1: God
0: night.
1: Bless.
0: God bless.
1: Night, and always keep fighting the fight.
0: Fight.
1: Fight.
0: Fight.
1: Fight.
0: Fight.
1: Fight.
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4: The preceding program is sponsored by What's Right, What's Left Ministries and is responsible for its content. Josh Booth back with Bill Bullington. And hey, Bill, I seem to hear a lot about taxes when it comes to investing.
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6: Artificial intelligence is shaping the future. 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
17: The midterms are almost here, and Republicans could be in deep trouble. Polls show Democrats leading in key races. Tonight, Rob Finnerty on Newsmax reveals the growing threat from the DSA and the radical left. With less than 60 days to go, Finnerty says it's time for the GOP to hit the panic button. The House may go, and control of the Senate is up for grabs. Gas prices, mortgage rates, health care, and out-of-control national debt. Americans are angry, and the progressive left wants total control of Congress. Tallarico, El Sayed, AOC, Bernie Sanders. Finnerty reveals President Trump's secret plan to fight back and what you can do to help him. Don't miss Finnerty tonight at 8 p.m. Eastern on Newsmax. 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

0: 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Well, I'm Tom Petrosky, and I'm here with author and speaker June Hunt. June, in this first segment, we're going to talk about verbal and emotional abuse. Sometimes it feels in life like there's someone against us, and mm-hmm. we can even feel helpless, like there's nothing we can do. This person is standing in our way. And how do we respond to that?
1: I know that for many people, they do genuinely believe there's nothing that they can do. We can't change other people, meaning we don't, I say it this way, we don't have a magic bopper where we bop someone over the head and all of a sudden they're changed. Now, if we had one of those, if you had one of those, if you made it, you would be an instant zillionaire because everybody would want to buy your magic bopper, but you don't have it, I don't have it. When someone is verbally or emotionally abusive to you, there is something that you can do in a healthy way that leads to healing. Now, please understand, I think every one of us have heard, sticks and stones can break your bones, but words will never hurt me. That is ridiculous. I mean, I don't believe that's true at all. I believe that's a lie. Sticks and stones can break your bones, but words can break your heart. Therefore, guard your heart against the hurting words of others and open your heart to the healing words of God. What I mean by that is, and I love our material that we have on verbal and emotional abuse. For a long time, I had not written this, meaning I kept being asked for this particular topic to address in our to have a, as our one of our keys for living, or biblical counseling keys. And later, I dealt with this, stating you can. Well, I'll say it this way: you can't change another person, but you can change yourself so that the abusive tactics previously used on you no longer are effective and they cease to ensnare you. So as you determine the appropriate boundaries, realize these boundaries are designed to guard your soul. Your soul is your mind, will, and emotions. The Bible says in Proverbs 22, verse 5, thorns and snares are the way of the crooked. Whoever guards his soul will keep far from them. The Bible even says, above all else, guard your heart. Guard your heart. So this is what we have to learn to do. So what does that look like? And I have done this specifically, like with someone that I cared about. You state clearly in a conversation, or it could be a letter, what you're willing to accept and not accept from the abuser, such as, I'm not willing to listen to your name calling. Said very, you're not yelling, you're not being biting. Just, I'm not willing to hear your accusation concerning, could be a different person that you love. Talking negatively about the past or you and me, this is counterproductive. And so I'm not willing to be controlled. It could be by your silent treatment. The Bible says the one who has knowledge uses words with restraint, and whoever has understanding is even-tempered. That's Proverbs 17:27. And so you announce what the consequence will be that you will enforce if the abuser violates your request. Your response is a matter of separating yourself from the abuser. You can't change the abuser's behavior, but you can remove yourself, that's the key, from frequent exposure to unacceptable behavior. It could be that you would say, I'm willing to visit with you, but if you call me derogatory names,

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0: 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Well, tonight we love when we get updates from our friend Rick, and we have Rick back on the program. So welcome, Rick, to Hope in the Night.
1: Hey, Rick.
2: Hey, Jen. Hey, Tom. It's great to be back with you and all the listeners.
1: Well, you've had a lot of people praying for you, my friend.
2: Oh, God bless them all. I really, really appreciate it very much. I can't say thanks enough.
1: Well, there are many. I'm blessed to talk with you. So what's going on with you right now? I know, let me do a recap. You said, let's see, it was back November you called, and you had 6 months to live. You were put in a rehab center, a hospice center, and basically, you told me that you'd given away most things because you're supposed to die. And it was a sclerosis of the liver. You had been diagnosed so seriously. And at the time, you told me that's what brought you to Christ, that you had a changed life through Christ. And it really did change your life. Is that correct?
2: That's very correct. It has changed my life. I always believed in Christ and prayed, but that last November, as I've mentioned probably many times, I was in my van, and I had this intense, very serious prayer with the Lord and said, if this is how I'm to go, it'll be my liver cirrhosis, which was then end-stage liver failure. Okay, I accept it, Lord, but whatever time I may have left, I would love to help people and work for you. And yes, they didn't expect me to make it past 6 months. I gave away 95% of everything that

0: I had. Mm-hmm. I was calling Westland Funeral Home several times, kind of working on plans. And here on August 18th, I won't forget the day, I was taken off of hospice. And they said, your blood work's good, but you don't appear to have anything wrong. And I'm sorry to laugh. It's a happy laugh. It's cheerful. I've felt great. But, you know, June, when I mentioned I've always believed in Christ, but something about that prayer in November, really, that's when I changed, almost in an instant.
1: Mm-hmm.
0: And the things just started kind of falling, going my direction, and I've... so thankful for it. Very
1: thankful. In terms of that type of change, the Bible says if any man be in Christ, he is a new creation. All things pass away, all things become new. In other words, when you truly gave your all to the Lord Jesus Christ, and it's like I'm willing to do what you want me to do, be what you... And that's, in essence, authentic Christianity. It's not just believing in the existence of the Lord Jesus Christ. Years ago, I believed that Jesus did come to earth and that he did miracles. And people asked me, are you a Christian? And I said, yes. But I had no idea even what a Christian meant, meaning to be a Christian. And I did not know it meant that you yield your will to his will. It's literally allowing him to be our Lord and Savior. Lord means now he's in charge, not me in charge, not you in charge. It's literally, Rick, the Bible says, believe in the Lord Jesus Christ and you will be saved. Lord means master, ruler, owner, giving him all of you. And that's what happened to you. You did that, and then you knew that you were not the same. But there are certain circumstances that you certainly did not anticipate, some of the recent circumstances. So what that means, I'm talking about recent, when you... I never know when God is going to do a physical healing. He will heal us in heaven, of all whatever the malady is, whatever, we will be even given a new body in heaven for those of us who do humble our hearts and receive him as our Lord and Savior, allowing Christ, Jesus Christ. But sometimes he physically heals. Other times he does not. And by the way, just since you're new in this, let me just say, there are people who will say, well, unless you have total physical healing, then you're not saved. The reason I'm just pointing this out, the mm-hmm. Apostle Paul, there's a scripture where the Apostle Paul said, I prayed 3 times that the thorn in my flesh would be removed. And it was not. But the point is, when I'm talking with someone about this, I will usually use that as an example. I said, was Paul, the Apostle Paul, healed? And they will admit, no. Well, do you think it was just he was not a man of faith? And, you know, everyone knows, no, the Apostle Paul was a strong man of faith. But in this, he even said, to keep me from being conceited, God gave me this thorn in the flesh. So there was a spiritual purpose a specific purpose that God did not heal the Apostle Paul. That did not mean he was not a 100% born-again believer. He truly was. Does that make sense to you, what I'm saying?
0: Yes, ma'am, it does. It really does. I wanted would love to hear your advice on this particular question.
1: Okay.
0: In my past, I was baptized twice in my life, and you know, I thought that I was trying to do good, but my life never really just totally changed, and I believe that, again, back to the November day, I think it was November the 4th or 5th, but that is so significant where I felt, you know, attacked. Again, I didn't see Jesus or hear a voice, but calmness that came across me was just, that was like instant. And so, like, if you ask me when did I get saved or become a true Christian, I'm thinking I might need to say November of last year, because I totally gave it all away to it. I mean, I nothing else to try to control on my own.
1: You remind me of a person who worked at our ministry called Hope for the Heart. She was an assistant to a lawyer, so she worked in a law firm. And I'll never forget her telling me, I was baptized 3 times. She said, but until I humbled my heart and received Jesus, literally allowing him to be my Lord and Savior, my life did not change. And what's interesting, it's kind of like what you're saying. Let me be very clear.
0: Sure.
1: The ordinance of baptism, that does not save a person. That does not bring about salvation. It is to be a symbol of what it means for our sins to be washed away, where we, if you're being immersed in the water, you're standing, and then you are immersed, and it's like, I'm literally, this is my life before, then I'm baptized with Christ, meaning the water now is over me, and that means that it's an expression of our sins being washed away. Again, this is a symbol, and then we're raised to live a new life. And so that new life is referred to in the Bible, and there's the before and the after salvation. There's the old life, there's the new life with Christ. Literally, we receive, the Bible says, it's Christ in you, the hope of glory. I never will forget when I finally read those words, I thought, what? Because, see, I wasn't raised with the Bible. I didn't know anything. I just never will forget. It's Christ in you, the hope of glory. And then you see in Ephesians that actually you receive, yes, Christ, you receive Christ in you, but you also receive the Spirit, the Holy Spirit of Christ, the Spirit of Christ. Now, let me tell you what he's going to be doing with you. His role of the Holy Spirit in your life, he is going to convict you. It's very specific. He convicts us. Like, if you're going the wrong way on a one-way street, how good is that going to be for you, Rick?
0: Not very good.
1: No. So you need to be convicted to turn. There are times when we're going the wrong way. And sometimes it's very willful. Other times we're not even aware that we're on the wrong way on a one-way street. But the bottom line is, it's, I call it good guilt. He'll give you good guilt.
0: That's right. I've heard you say that.
1: And then also, he counsels you in the way you should go. That these are attributes. These are roles that the Holy Spirit fills. And so the good news is you have Christ in you. You have his Spirit, the Spirit of Christ in you. And he will literally enable you to be...
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0: 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It's just that simple. Please let us help you if we can. Let's continue the call with June and Rick.
1: Okay, Rick. So glad that you called. Good to hear your voice. And I want you to know, by the way, there were several people who texted me when you shared the other day about this unexpected healing that you did not anticipate. And they just it just so blessed their hearts because they had been praying for you. They had literally been praying for you.
2: Oh, so, thank you to them, too. Oh, that's amazing to hear. That's heartwarming. Thank you for telling me, June.
1: Well, I said, well, I didn't expect that either. anything you want to share or talk about in particular?
2: Yes. I have an incident, a particular one. But before I name the incident, it's kind of a question, your advice again. I love your advice. I am still honestly trying to help people here at the nursing home. I haven't changed anything. I've done nothing out of character. And I just started wondering, now this is the incident. There is a gentleman here that I do not know. He's fairly new. And I had sat with a particular couple of other gentlemen during dinner times. And this guy, I mean, other than passing in a hallway and maybe a hello, how are you, I would say, or a wave, I don't know him. And he came up to me, and I'll make it quick. He's trying to tell me to get up, and I need to move and go sit on the other side of the room. I'm like, what are you talking about? You know, there's not assigned seating or anything. I said, you can pull up a chair and join us. No, I want that chair, you know, that kind of. I felt like I was in high school or something. And then he said, I'm going to get you kicked out of here. I started wondering. This has happened three times now, and I made it known to the, you know, the head people, just because I don't know what the guy might do behind my back. But I turned, you know, I didn't play the game or say anything back. I politely excused myself after I finished talking to the other guys, and I went out, you know, went my own way. But I started thinking, is that Satan by chance? Like, because I'm really trying to do really good. Mm-hmm. And, you know, is he kind of, my thoughts were that they could very well could be, but I wanted to hear what you had to say about that, June, please.
1: Okay, well, let's consider the role of Satan. First of all, the word Satan means, it literally, the word Satan is a Hebrew word that means adversary or enemy. So the accurate answer about Satan is, first of all, he is the adversary of God. He's the enemy of God. So whatever is in God's will, he would want to
2: mess it up.
1: He could be attacking. I think we can't always know if it would be Satan himself. Now, he has power. And one day, his power will be totally removed, and he will end up in the lake of fire. And so will those who are a part of his, I'm going to use the term army. There were angels. Satan actually was created by God not to be the enemy, but he was Lucifer and a beautiful angel. Mm-hmm. And he literally rebelled at one point against the God of the creation, God of the Bible, the God who created us all and created everything. But he wanted to be like God, and there were things that were, that some events that took place. And so one-third of the angelic force followed him. And so those now are called demons. Mm-hmm. So it's not, but God did not create Satan. He created this powerful angel who, and apparently had free will, had just as we have free will. Now, Satan has an objective, and I'm saying an objective as in he wants to defeat the plans of God. And it could be that we, if we make choices, we could be influenced by the enemy of God. If we more and more are, if we rebel against the God of the Bible, if we refuse to do what God wants us to do. Now, it's important for you to understand Satan doesn't have free rein to do whatever he wants to you. There is what is called spiritual warfare that we can enter into. In other words, there are tactics that we can use that are biblical to literally counter the enemy of God. In fact, one of the passages that's interesting in Revelation, it says, they overcame him, meaning Satan, by the blood of the Lamb and the word of their testimony. The blood of the Lamb means when Jesus died on the cross for our sins, he shed his blood, and he hates Jesus. So one of the things that I tell people if they do feel that they are under attack is really to call out the name Jesus. Just say, Jesus. Sometimes just that word is a, I know people who've just, they haven't known what to do, and they've just say, Jesus, Jesus, Jesus. And all of a sudden, the attitude of, or the whole circumstance changes. People will tell you that, but I'm intentionally saying we can use the word Jesus. By the way, Jesus means salvation. He is the one who saves, and meaning his, the word Jesus, literally, I'm talking about what that word means. But the point is, we can do certain things and make sure that we are not compromising in our lives. Compromising can mean literally allowing our minds to be doing activities that are wrong, all the way from sexual, even things that we view that are not right in God's sight. We are told that we are to be holy. The Bible even says, be holy because God is holy. Holy means set apart. That's all it means, set apart for God, set apart from sin. So we make choices, and you have made choices. You, at one time, we could say you allowed alcohol to be your God. It because it controlled you. Is that not true?
2: True. That is true.
1: Okay. So whatever you let control you is like your God. Well, that is what caused the physical damage to your physical body. And even though you were given a quote-unquote death sentence, like you would be after 6 months because of the cirrhosis of the liver. And I mentioned this once to you. My mom died of cirrhosis of the liver. She did not have one drink. She did not want to drink at all because her brother had died of alcoholism and suicide. So bottom line is she was always against it. But the point is, a person can have cirrhosis of the liver for other reasons, yet you literally had this very serious malady. Now, all of a sudden, this could be definitely considered a miracle because they had given you a life sentence of death. But how precious that apparently you are going to be living, and you'll have the opportunity. The thing that every time you and I talked, you always said, I want to help people.
2: Yes.
1: That has been your, you know, I want to help. Just, it doesn't matter if it's one person right then or, you know, whoever. You just have a changed focus instead of being controlled by something that's an enemy of your body. Specifically, you are being controlled by doing what is Christ-like, to do what helps people. Now, the enemy of God doesn't want that. And what I can say is this man that whoever has been basically verbally and emotionally attacking you, he could be doing it all by himself, or he could be motivated by the enemy of God. Whatever it is, it's ungodly. And so therefore, if you want to, when we come back, we can talk about some of the choices you have when this other man attacks. Would you like that?
2: Yes, definitely.
1: Okay, all right, we're going to talk about options that you have.
3: Are you that person everyone comes to when they're struggling or have questions? Or maybe that friend that everyone leans on in a crisis? If that's you, then we'd love the opportunity to pour into you at the Hope Together Conference on October 1st through the 3rd. 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

0: again, we're here for you if you need us. 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Hopefully we can be of assistance if you're going through a crisis, maybe tension between friends, trouble understanding something you read in the Bible, or trauma you've been carrying for years. Whatever it is, we're here for you. Let's finish up the call with June and Rick.
1: Well, Rick, I appreciate that you are trying to figure out, was this man who basically verbally attacked you in the rehab center, is it him? Well, what you said, you felt that it may be, you wondered if it was an attack of Satan. What I can say is, we know this man chose to do that which would not be right in God's sight, correct?
2: Mm-hmm. Correct.
1: Okay. So, in a way, he is, you could say, out of control by attacking you, being demanding of you to sit someplace else, to go someplace else. And I know that sometimes people do things, well, you reminded me of something that occurred maybe, I don't know if it was 6 months ago or 9 months, or whatever, but someone began to yell at me, and a number of people heard it, but I just stood there.
2: Uh-huh.
1: And I was just thinking, why is she doing this? But I just chose to keep standing there, and I would not fight with her. She wasn't, it's not that she wanted me to physically fight, but it was perplexing to me, and all I know is I did not feel led to engage. I think I may have said, I'm sorry you feel that way, or something like that. It was just, basically, my recollection is, it was just a sentence like, I'm sorry you feel that way.
2: Mm-hmm.
1: And it didn't really fully get resolved. I can tell you, we don't, what I know is it matters how you and I respond.
2: Mm-hmm.
1: One of the things I mentally do is I think, why, I try to figure out what has caused this, but I can't always know what the cause is. And I won't always know. It could create within us a sense of anger. Now, the Bible says, be angry, but do not sin. So sometimes if you're accused unjustly, you can have the emotion of anger, but you've got to be very careful about what you do with that. Anger is not always wrong. Many people assume it's always wrong. But Jesus, when he was being, well, there were money changers in the temple,
2: mm-hmm.
1: and he was angry. The Bible says so. He was angry. And so he even took a whip in this case, and because he felt they were defiling the temple.
2: Uh-huh.
1: This is when he was on earth, and then he turned over their tables and but he did so. Now, let's consider what anger is. Anger is like the red light on the dashboard of your car. Like if when you've driven a car. There will be on the dashboard, on occasion, a light that shouldn't be on. And when it's that red light, it's saying something's wrong, something's wrong, something's wrong. So anger can be that. It's a warning sign. Something's wrong. Now, since the Bible says, be angry and do not sin, by the way, it's in the Old Testament and the New Testament. It's Psalm 4, verse 4. Chapter 4, verse 4. Psalm 4, 4. Be angry and do not sin. So you can have the emotion of anger, but that doesn't mean you have to lash out and hit someone or push someone or blast somebody. In fact, that is when it gets out of control. So what I'm saying is you can have an emotion. In fact, God himself has what is called wrath. In other words, what he is going to do at times, he will, though, for those who are enemies of God, there are times when they will do certain things that are absolutely wrong. Well, God has a wrath against those who are doing unrighteous deeds. And so that's so it's not like anger is expressed different ways. The wrath is it's an opportunity for God to avenge that which is wrong. So at times that's what he does. That can be his role. But the point is, don't worry if you feel that sense I guess you could feel a rush in your body. You could feel your cheeks getting red. But the bottom line is, be angry, but do not sin. Meaning there's a time to have legitimate anger, but don't be out of control. And you were not with that man. You chose to literally walk away. And that's my tendency. I will not, I'm not going to blast somebody. I'm sure I did that in an earlier time, but I'm not going to do that. Instead, another way I do this, I can then start praying for that person. That literally, whatever the true need is, it's going to be for that person to humble his or her heart to before the Lord. So sometimes, and like, for example, I used to have I had a sister who at one time would call and just yell at me and yell and yell. She was jealous over my relationship with her daughter. And she was, it happened so frequently, but I did not ever yell back. What she was saying wasn't true, but it was just the insecurity in her. And later, much, much later, she said, "June," "I'm not insecure like I was before. You don't have to worry about that, and you can, you know." It was, but I mean, for years she was calling me and yelling at me. And I would just be quiet because it didn't do any good. Nothing I would counter with would satisfy. Does that make sense?
3: Oh, yeah, sure does. It really does.
1: So this man, I do not assume when people are yelling and doing that, I don't assume that they're at a point where they can be rational. Sometimes they might be, I don't know, but I just tend to go quiet and then I will leave because it doesn't accomplish. Now, there are things to do after that depending on what the situation is, but realize the Bible says an angry person stirs up conflict and a hot-tempered person commits many sins. So what I would say is do not allow yourself to, I guess we could say, turn back again what they're giving to you, that that out of control. In fact, we're told, refrain from anger and turn from wrath. Do not fret. It leads only to evil. So that's really, that's the Bible. That's Psalm 37, verse 8.
3: 37, 8.
1: Refrain from anger and turn from wrath. That's what you did the other day. That's what I did. At least I've tried to do that. Do not fret. It only leads to evil. You know, in the end, it is the Lord who is going to vindicate us. And the Bible does say a gentle answer turns away wrath, but a harsh word stirs up conflict. That's Proverbs 15, the very first verse. Oh. And so it's vital, yet Proverbs 15, 1, a gentle answer turns away wrath, but a harsh word stirs up anger. And so you and I need to do the same thing. Just know that there are times when you're doing it and I'm doing the same thing, that we're not going to be harsh back, because that's only going to stir up anger. Now, a gentle answer, that's all that we need to give, and then we leave the results up to God.
3: Wow.
1: How's that?
3: That's perfect, Gina. Thank you. You warmed my heart. I love your advice. And a quick update on Madison. And any listeners that have heard me talk about my daughter Madison, they went from being blocked, you know, for a long time, no conversation, to some texting, to I actually talked to her this past week for 25 minutes. It was a great call. And she hopes to come see me soon. So I thought I would tell you that.
1: Well, that is an answer to your prayers, and you've been very patient, but, you know, you have admitted wrong, you've asked forgiveness, there's opportunity for total reconciliation. I'm proud of you. You continue to hang on to hope.
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9: 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I'm your host, Brian Perez. 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Ladies, always great to be on the show with you. And Becky, what's on your mind to start us off?
10: Well, it's what you were just talking about, Brian. You know, sometimes I get perplexed. I don't know if you guys do, but, you know, life can be a challenge. Sometimes you'll hear me say, life be lifing, but God be Godding. Mm-hmm. He's not far beyond us, but I think sometimes in our struggle, we can lose sight of the fact that He is with us. Recently, I was in one of those perplexed places, maybe bewildered would be a better kind of definition. My husband and I have three adult kids. Our son has disabilities, various and sundry, and he lives with us and does pretty good most of the time. But raising an adult, you know, with disabilities brings its challenges. And if you don't think that I haven't looked for the answer since the day that this started, you'd be wrong. I'm always looking, always wondering. I have that kind of a mind that I just think, what could we do? Where could we go? And I think about the people that we help here at New Life. Those of you who will call today that may be perplexed, may be bewildered about a situation. And it's just like what you said, Brian, we get stuck because we think, okay, well, this is it. This is all we've got and we can't move forward. My pastor yesterday reminded me that God is with me, not me personally. You know, he didn't say, Becky, God is with you, but he could have because it was right to my heart. That even in those times where it's a struggle and you just don't have the answer to the million questions that you're asking, and it could be, you know, maybe it's your marriage is in trouble and you've tried everything. Maybe you're struggling with an addiction or you have a loved one with an addiction and you've tried everything and it feels like you are not getting anywhere. I was reminded in 2 Corinthians where Paul talks about having treasures in fragile clay jars. Remember that passage where, you know, we are light and momentary struggles. Well, sometimes those struggles don't feel momentary or light, and yet we are going to make it. It goes on to say we are pressed on every side by troubles, but we're not crushed. We're perplexed, but we're not driven to despair. We're hunted down, but never abandoned by God. We are knocked down, but we're not destroyed. And verse 16, that is why we never give up. So if you are in a struggle, and, you know, I'm telling you, those days come or those moments come where it just feels like, why am I even trying? What, you know, I have not been able to find the answer, clinch the deal, figure it out, make it all better. And yet I know that God is with me. God is working in this situation. And if you are struggling in a place, it could be that you just need to ask, what am I doing wrong? What have I not thought of? And you can call us. You know, we take your calls, 1-800-229-3000. We're going to be here for a couple hours. You've got one of the smartest women I know, Alice Benton. And you know that you can sometimes bring the light in just by asking the question. Just by saying, I have tried everything. I'm so frustrated with this situation. Call us today. We've been helping people for a long time, and I just want to encourage you, don't give up. There is hope.
9: I love that. Maybe you, like Becky just said, there's an angle that maybe you haven't looked at it from. That's what we are here for. So call in. 1-800-229-3000 is our number with Becky Brown and Dr. Alice Benton here for 2 hours. So grab an open line. We're going to talk to you when we come back here on New Life Live.
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9: 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It's there in your home. Also, something to keep in mind, nobody can see you. So if you're thinking, I want to do this webinar, but I'm afraid I'm going to be in, you know, like a Zoom call type of thing where everybody's going to be able to see me. No, that's not the case with this. So sign up. It's this Thursday at 7 p.m. Central Time. It's 90 minutes, including 30 minutes of Q&A. And if you can't be there for the webinar this Thursday, sign up anyway, because we'll send you a link where you can watch the webinar for up to a week later. So again, sign up at newlife.com or by calling 1-800-NEW-LIFE. Or if you text the word webinar to 28950, you'll receive information about the webinar at your fingertips and also a free tip sheet called 7 Steps to Overcome Addiction. So again, that's this Thursday. Sign up for it today. And Becky Brown's going to be there. She'll be hosting it. We're looking forward to this, aren't we, Becky? These are great webinars that we've been having.
10: Well, it's just like what I was just saying. Sometimes you think that you have a way figured out. And with addiction, what we hear all the time is that, oh, I can handle it. It's not an addiction. I'm not really stuck in this. I can quit anytime, right?
9: Yeah.
10: And what we're going to talk about is real freedom. And that's what we're looking forward to hearing about.
15: If you're not sure if you could go, you might ask your spouse and children, do you think I'm overly obsessed with anything, screen use, anything else that you're worried about? And if they say yes, that means you should come.
9: That would be an eye-opener, right? Could be.
10: I also, well, and even if you have someone in your life who struggles with addiction of any kind, this webinar can be very helpful for you to understand what the, you know, what that's all about. With, you know, when you love someone who struggles with the inability to stop a behavior or stop, you know, the process that they're going through, it wreaks havoc on the whole family. Mm-hmm. But you need to get informed. And so you should sign up. This is a great way and a great opportunity for you.
9: All right, get the details for this Thursday's webinar by texting the word webinar to 28950. And let's go to the phones. Debbie, we're going to talk to you after we go to Gil in Long Island, New York, who listens to us on newlife.com. 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
16: Welcome. It's a pleasure and a treasure. I like to rhyme as the clock chimes. I'm the blind caller that called about my eye condition. I don't know if you remember that. I want to let you know that I've been off of all my medications for depression. I don't have depression anymore, and my eyes have been completely healed. Oh. I also been healed of tardive dyskinesia. The only thing I'm having trouble is sleeping at night because I'm so happy in the Lord. You know, like Nehemiah 8:10 says, the joy of the Lord is my strength. Do you remember me? You mentioned that I was going to have an operation.

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2: Scared. He even told me it's a good scare. He says, I hope that you'll marry my mom, you know, and I was surprised when he said that, you know, I was shocked. And he gave me some of his clothes. He washed clothes and he gave me clothes to wear since some of my clothes were stolen. But my question, I love him so much, but he has a busy schedule. He works late at night and I feel sad when I can't reach him. He's always busy and I don't want to make him dizzy, you know. My question to you is, how can I let him know without hurting his feelings that I really want to have fellowship with him because I want him to grow in the Lord? He's dating a girl who's also saved before he was, and I don't mind saying my girlfriend's name. Her name is Maureen. She's so good to me. She saved my life. I almost died, literally, and I had 700 people pray for me, and I've been healed of so many things.
3: The Lord is just blessing you left and right, Gil. And to your question, how do you let your future stepson know you want more time with him? Why are you worried that that will be an upsetting question for him when he's already expressed his love for you?
2: Oh, because I feel upset that I can't reach him. I feel kind of like rejected. I'm very overly sensitive, and I know sensitive guys are the best in the world, you know. But I just want to know how I can reach him without hurting his feelings and let him even know that because, you know, I'm claiming... And I'm going to share with him, Jeremiah 29:11, for I know the plans that I have for you, declares the Lord, plans to prosper you, not to harm you, plans to give you hope in the future. You know, I could not read Braille well until I got into the Bible in 1991, 92. I got saved in March. So I want to be able to reach him, not repel him in any way, shape, or form. I just want to be the best blessing. So, he even said, you're a God-fearing man, he said.
3: Gil, it's good you know that you feel big emotions when someone's not connecting with you like you want them to. You feel rejected. Yeah. And so that rejection could seep too much into your messaging to your future stepson. And so I would recommend keeping it very simple and actually not expressing some of those emotions yet.
2: Okay.
3: But rather just ask, is there some way we could get together? When would it work? Can I take you out to eat? Can we have a phone call? I just miss you and want to check in with you. And I would keep it that brief. Have you ever tried expressing that to him before? And if so, how did it go?
2: No, I haven't yet, but I'm going to try that, you know, because that's why I'm calling. You know, the Bible says, blessed is the man that walketh not on the counsel of the ungodly or stands in the way of sinners. So I'm glad that you're giving me advice. I promise you 100% that I'm going to take that advice. And ask that you also pray that I sleep better because I'm having trouble sleeping at night because I'm so happy and I'm so joyful.
3: Oh, Gil, what a good problem to have, but it's still a problem. I'm going to give you a little feedback about what it's like listening to you. You have a lot of words, Gil, because you're so excited and passionate, and your love for the Lord just shines through. And it could be overwhelming if you do a lot of that frequently. And so I'd ask you to think about slowing down and saying less and even reserving your great biblical knowledge and not giving too much of that, maybe not even many at all for now, to your future stepson. Because it's great when someone of a similar spirituality wants to get into that and talk about the Bible with you and get excited with you. Someone who's not in that frame of mind could feel overwhelmed by how much love and happiness you have because it comes out in a lot of words pretty quickly. How are you feeling receiving that? Have you ever heard that kind of feedback before about your presentation?
2: Not exactly. But I do need to calm down a little bit. I'm just so excited. But it is true, you know, the Bible does say in James, I think it's 1:19, be quick to listen, slow to speak, and slow to become angry, which I'm not angry, but I'm definitely going to take that. But he likes to talk about the Bible with me. He actually was embarrassed, but I don't think he should be. He was quoting 1 Corinthians for a new believer. He did pretty good, chapter 13 to me. And it sounded so good when he was visiting me on Saturday. I was so impressed.
3: So, Gil, let him be the one to initiate the spirituality talk, and you hold back. In fact, I'd even ask you to be more of a listener and maybe just have a

0: question or two prepared, like, hey, how's your relationship going? How's your job going? I know you're so busy. And then being a listener will let him feel real safe with you. And it usually develops relationships better than us informing or teaching or lecturing too much. That can be off-putting unless someone's asking for it. Like if he says, hey, Gil, I really want to learn about the Bible and you know so much and I want you to tell me what you know. Well, then go for it, but still in a tempered way. Otherwise, hold back and follow his lead.
1: That sounds great. I love it. Can you pray for me, or you're not allowed to pray on the air?
2: Well, I had a question for you really quick, Gil. How old is your future stepson?
1: I think he's 31, if I remember correctly. I just heard it one time. Yeah. So
2: he's a young adult.
1: Yeah.
2: Okay.
3: Gil, and of course, we pray for you, Gil. Mm-hmm. We, you know, our group gathers together each week and prays. And normally we don't do it in the show, but listen, Lord is listening right now. Lord, we are celebrating all that you have done for Gil and the amazing miracles that he has experienced and the love in his life. I just pray right now for any anxiety that he may be feeling to be at rest. I pray for this relationship with his future family. And Lord, we just give you all the glory and the praise for what you've already done and will do in Gil's life. And we ask this in the name of Jesus. Amen and amen.
2: Amen. Did you have any other thoughts for Gil, Becky?
3: Just what we just prayed. You know, I think as we celebrate these things that we've been praying for and then it comes to pass, it's just overwhelming. And I think that that's where some of that anxiety is kind of kicking up. And, you know, I think about when we talk to folks who have been praying for relief for so long and they experience it. It is joyful. It is amazing. And then you have people. But I love what you said, Alice, is we have to reflect back on what we are giving out. And that's, you know, that's a new thing for him because he's been pretty isolated. And so we will continue to pray. The audience continue to pray for Gil in this new chapter in his life.
2: Amen. Gil, thanks for your phone call today on New Life Live. 1-800-229-3000 is the number to call. Debbie in Celebration, Florida. We just came from that call there with a praise report, and now we're going to Celebration, Florida.
3: Love it.
2: I love it. Debbie, she listened to us on WRGN. Welcome to New Life Live.
4: Hello. Good afternoon. My question is, my best friend's mom is a financial narcissist, and I'd like to know some ways I can support my best friend. Her mom recently asked her to sign a document regarding her paying a loan back after her mom died. And she's very frustrated knowing that her mom has always been very financially driven about who owes her money and who doesn't, and who needs to repay her for different things, including money from childhood. And she's very frustrated, and I really want to know how to support her.
3: It's an interesting question or an interesting diagnostic statement, Debbie, a financial narcissist. How, I mean, I hear what the issue is. Describe that more because I haven't heard that term yet. Maybe it's new and I just haven't read up on it.
4: Well, she seems to always have conversations about financial situations, everything from her childhood, how long she worked, how much money she gave to family members, how she helped pay for their visa so they could become American. Everything in my best friend's childhood revolved around money. She had to work from the time she was 9 years old to provide an income for herself. And that's just what she's always known as a relationship with her mom. It's always about money and how her mother can be repaid for it.
3: You gave a great description, Debbie, and one of the things that we know about narcissism in general is that it starts from a wound. That, you know, that kind of surprises people from time to time because it seems as though narcissists are larger than life, and they are, but it comes from this internal core wound. And I'm pretty sure we know where your friend's mom's wound came from, not having enough. And then you spend the rest of your life trying to figure that out. You can hear the music. Brian, what are we going to do next?
2: 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We've got Becky Brown and Dr. Alice Benton here to give you some encouragement and to help you see a way through whatever situation you're in right now. 1-800-229-3000.
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7: Shalom, beloved. I'm Rabbi Schneider. 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We're seeing a shift. More believers are realizing that Jesus' return is connected to Israel's salvation. And beloved, you're invited to join in this divine plan. 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
2: All right, back to caller Debbie, who's listening to us in Florida. You still with us, Debbie?
4: Yes.
2: All right. Becky, what were you saying?
3: Well, you know, when we try to figure out what is wrong with the other person, that's very informative. It can be, you know, to, you know, I always say labels are useful to a point. However, your friend is actually the one that has to make the changes. And that's where the challenge is she's expecting mom to be reasonable on some level. That's what it sounds like. And this is a really strange request that it's after she's gone. Right, Debbie? Isn't that what you said?
4: Yeah.
3: Yeah. And I don't know if she's sick or close to death, but I mean, that could be a long time from now, right? So I wonder, when you think about your friend and you think about her her own healing journey from a relationship with a mother who has these issues, how is she doing? Does she have help in just growing into being her own person?
4: Yeah, to an extent she does. She does find it challenging and frustration in being pulled back into the scenarios that happen. Sometimes she's thought about no contact. Sometimes she's taken moments to just, you know, provide some relief for their conversation and communication, but it doesn't ever last. And once they communicate again, it stirs up the same issues.
3: Yeah, there's nothing like a mother-daughter relationship. I think the big challenge, though, Debbie, is that as she navigates, you know, this, she has to recognize her mom isn't probably going to change until she has an awareness of what this has done to her relationship. But it's tricky because if she truly has narcissistic traits, it's going to be really hard for her to recognize where her behavior or her demands have negatively impacted her daughter. The thing I would suggest is that the daughter get some help in healing and have a way to stay connected with mom, but in a different way. If money is the main thing that connects them together, there's got to be a way to extrapolate that, whether she works with like a budget coach or, you know, even if in this request, if her mom's asking for it to be paid back after she's gone, I mean, you could say yes to that and then move on. But navigating the day-to-day relationship with her is where the strength in your friend's life and her journey will be.
2: Alice.
11: Okay.
0: Debbie, there was a woman who had a pool in her backyard, and she made everybody wear life jackets. Everybody. Even if they were in the house, they had to wear a life jacket. Well, it drove everyone crazy, and no one wanted to be around her because she was a control freak. It turned out she had lost a child who drowned in that pool, and she carried the guilt of the loss. I wonder if something similar is happening with your friend's mom. That whatever her story was like of being an immigrant coming to the United States and the poverty she lived in, she's obsessed with money. The obsession isn't good, and it drives everybody crazy. But obsession is often a comfort that covers a pain. So we can point fingers at her being such a nut about all this money, and she is being a nut about it. But probably because there's immense fear and hurt at however they had to live before they came here and became better established. And so if you have to go to this lady's, the pool lady's house, it's okay to be able to say, I'm not going to wear a life jacket. I know how to swim. I know you're afraid. I'm not going to wear a life jacket. And if you can't have me over without the life jacket on, I don't want to come over, honestly. Maybe we can meet somewhere that doesn't have a pool. So how do we apply that to your friend's situation? It probably goes something like this. Mom, I owe you money, and that is really bothersome to you and hurtful and worrisome, and I still haven't paid you back. Whether or not this loan is legitimate, because I don't know if this lady's saying, because I raised you, you owe me $30,000, maybe. So I'm not going to say the girl needs to pay that kind of thing back. But if she legitimately got a loan and should pay her mom back, then that's her side of the work to do. She should work on paying her back before she dies so that that can hopefully help resolve some of this relationship. But then I would also say, Mom, tell me what life has been like with money struggles. How scary was it before we came to the U.S.? And then how does it affect you that so many of us have borrowed money from you, or that it costs so much to raise us, and we haven't paid you back for that? I want to hear about it. And this would only work if she can listen non-defensively and not to correct her mom, but to learn her mom's story. So after those steps, which are taking responsibility for the loan and then trying to hear the mom's pain, if the mom will let her, the third one is to say, Mom, it no longer works for me to talk about money this much. So if you have to ask me about the loan until I pay it back, I could do a once a month, 5-minute check-in. Otherwise, I need us to not talk about money. And Mom, if you keep bringing money up, I'm going to say, oops, I'm going to wait for the end of the month to talk about that, Mom. And then I might have to hang up if you won't stop talking about money, because I want to preserve what good we have in our relationship.
2: Think this will work, Debbie?
11: Yeah. I think so. Thank you so much. I will replay this for her.
2: Yes, thank you. 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And that way you can isolate this and send it to your friend so that she can have a better relationship with her mom in this situation. We're going to take a quick break here on New Life Live. Your phone calls, we're taking them for the rest of this hour and all of next. 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What's on your mind? 1-800-229-3000. 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
12: Contests are open to legal residents of the continental United States 18 years of age or older unless otherwise specified. Except employees, their parent, affiliate, subsidiary, or successor companies, advertising and promotion agencies, contest prize suppliers, participating advertisers, sponsors, and immediate family members of anyone so employed. Contest entries must include entrant's name, address, and daytime and evening telephone numbers. When individual contests require, birth date will also have to be included. One winner per household. Listeners can only win one contest, including but not limited to phone-in, email, internet, or postal entry once every 60 days. In the event of contest requiring telephone or fax entries, sponsors are not responsible for the inability of caller to complete the call within specified time, whether due to telephone equipment malfunctions, disconnections, busy lines, or other circumstances. Only calls to the designated telephone number will be eligible to win. In the event of contest requiring mail entries, postal, or electronic, sponsors are not responsible for the timeliness of delivery or electronic malfunctions that may affect the delivery or content of the entry. Neither are they responsible for misdirected, illegible, postage due, or lost mail. Decision of the judges is final. All participants agree to be bound by these rules, void where prohibited by law. All federal, state, and local laws and regulations apply. Prizes are specified within individual contest rules. Prizes are non-transferable and non-exchangeable. No substitution or cash equivalent will be made. Reserves the right to substitute a prize of equal or greater value if the awarded prize is unavailable for any reason. Winners agree to come by the station to provide proof of age and identity, photo identification a must, and to execute an affidavit of eligibility, indemnification, and release within 30 days of winning. Prizes can be mailed so long as winner completes a mail release form and also provides a copy of photo identification. Failure to comply will result in forfeiture of prize. Unclaimed prizes will not be awarded. All federal, state, and local laws and regulations apply. All federal, state, and local taxes are the sole responsibility of the winner. Participation constitutes permission without any further obligation to the contest winner to use winner's name, voice, address, and likeness for promotional purposes. Additional rules or eligibility requirements may be announced on air, provided on the website, or may be attained by sending a self-addressed stamped envelope with the identity of the contest inquiry to 6400 North Beltline Road, Suite 110, Irving, Texas, 75063.
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2: We've been talking about the Hope Together conference for a few weeks now, and if you've been thinking of attending, it's coming up. October 1st through the 2nd, Becky Brown is going to be one of the speakers there. Becky, who is this for?
3: It is for those of you who are serving in ministry in all different levels. You know, we will have chaplains there. We'll have coaches. We'll have counselors, lay people who aren't, you know, trained specifically in any field, but they are working in the church and want to learn about the ways that we can help people. And that's why we're coming together. I was just looking at the events today and just going through the list of the main speakers who are going to be so incredible. And I think about the people who are going to attend, who then take the information to their place of ministry. Mm. And so I want to encourage you to join us. It'll be worth every minute that you will be there, and come and say hi. We want to see you there.
2: 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Hello.
13: Hi, how are you?
2: Not bad. How can we help you today?
13: I live with my mother. I've lived with her for a little over 3 years now. And about 2 days ago, she moved my brother into the house, who's...
2: Stephen, are you still there? I think we lost
13: 7 years
2: of her life. So something happened to the phone line. We didn't hear. So your brother moved into the house, or she moved him into the house.
13: Yes. While growing up, so from when my sister was 2 up until she was 12 years old, he sexually abused her. Oh. And I'm obviously really uncomfortable with that. And I don't know what to do. I don't know what to say. I don't know how to feel. And I don't know how to forgive him.
2: Hmm. Does your mom know this happened?
13: Yes, she does.
2: Okay.
3: And what, if anything, happened as a result of the knowledge that this happened? Was he charged? Was there any anything that happened?
13: Nothing.
3: Was it reported, though, Stephen?
13: My sister told my mom after she was, like, I think she was 19 or 20 when she finally told us, but it stopped when she was 12. Mm.
3: It's such a terrible secret for everyone to keep. And the challenge now is because your brother, I assume that you haven't really had much communication with him in these years. Is that correct?
13: No. And I even still, we live in a two-bedroom apartment. Mm. He sleeps on the couch, and I still don't have any relationship with him. I won't speak to him.
3: I'm going to ask one more, like, legal question, really, Stephen. I just need to know, does your sister, is your sister safe? Is she, has this been reported? I know she's an adult now, but, you know, a lot of times when there haven't been steps made to correct the wrong, the person who suffered continues to suffer.
13: Hmm. Yeah, so she's physically safe.
3: Okay.
13: But this is tearing her apart mentally and emotionally for obvious reasons, you know.
0: And right. Is it also impacting her that your mother moved him in? Does she feel like your mom's taking care of and protecting him?
13: Yes, she does. She feels like she doesn't care about her or her children, because my sister has a grown girl. And my sister said that she will never let her see them again.
3: And this is, that's the reason why I'm asking if it's been reported, because if your brother, I mean, there's so many implications on this. And, you know, what is his exposure to other children, other people, you know, all of those kind of things that we, you know, we want to make sure. But to answer your question right now, though, Stephen, is, you know, you said that you just moved back in with your mom. And I know this doesn't seem like it's about your brother, but I just want to get curious here for a minute. You just moved back. And what's the plan? Like, were you planning to move in with mom and that's going to be where you're staying, or is this temporary? Tell me a little bit about that.
13: Well, I've lived with her for over 3 years now.
3: Okay.
13: I moved in originally because at the time that I moved in with her, I just completed the room. So I'm now almost 3 years sober myself.
3: Awesome.
13: Moved in for that, and then I moved in to help her because she is, like, physically handicapped. And so he just moved in 2 days ago.
0: And is he also there to try to get sober?
13: No, he's never had an addiction.
0: Does he have any mental impairments, cognitive impairments?
13: I guess you would say depression. Mm-hmm. And, you know, he just got his leg amputated.
0: He got his leg amputated. Oh.
3: Does he have diabetes? Is that part of that?
13: No.
0: Huh. And
13: he was born with clubs, right?
3: Okay.
0: And you plan to continue residing with your mom, even though this is so tough with him there?
13: To be honest, I don't have any other choice. I can't afford to live on my own right now, as the economy is pretty difficult.
3: Yeah, so, well, and before you go there, Alice, this is the thing of how do we fix this? It's, Stephen, it's how do I address my brother for the offenses and how do we make this right if we're all going to be together? If he had his leg amputated, I'm sure that's part of the reason why he's there, right?
13: Part of the reason, yes.
3: Yeah, so we just got to make sense out of this dynamic. Alice, go ahead. I have some thoughts about this, but.
0: Well, justice has not yet been done.
3: Right.
0: And so your sister hasn't been fought for, and your brother hasn't received the consequences of his behavior. And what we know about people that are willing to abuse a child for so long, even though he may have been close to being a child at the same time, is that they don't tend to stop with just one victim. So your sister is right to keep her children away.
3: Yeah, absolutely.
0: And he probably, there's a high likelihood that he either has abused other people or would if he had the chance. And so justice still needs to be done. And it's actually for the good of your brother, although it wouldn't seem like it to him, because consequences are what make it more likely that we'll ever regret what we've done and hopefully repent and then actually repair what we've done. And so when someone doesn't suffer consequences, they get away with it and they're more likely to keep perpetrating. So it's, in a way, it's not your job to see justice come about, but you're one of the only people that seems to care. And God might be tapping you to make a phone call, to make a couple phone calls. Now, it's all going to be disruptive, horribly disruptive to your entire family, but it's a necessary healing disruption. But because it is going to just turn things totally upside down if you ever decide to go this route, I would recommend that you get with one of our really good counselors in our network who has walked families through this before, so that you can decide, do you alert your sister and say, hey, I'm going to take these steps for you and for my brother's sake, and I want you to know, do you want to be involved in it? I might even confront my brother and say, brother, I'm planning to do this, but you have a chance. If you want to turn yourself in, if you want to confess to my sister, if you want to get help, this could go a whole lot better than if I make a call on you and you never do anything. Brother, are you willing to do something? But if no, and it's probably no, then I'm going to do something. But Stephen, of course, that could endanger your living at your mom's, because she might kick you out because she is still wanting to protect her other son. And so this risks your life. It risks where you get to lay your head at night. And so I'm proposing something so enormous that it will only work on any level if God is in it, if he's asking you to do it, and if you have the guidance of a professional about how to go about even starting something like this. And I just said a whole lot that could turn your world upside down. How are you feeling, Stephen, and what are you thinking?
13: So you're right. So I have tried looking into doing that. My father is also an ex-cop. I spoke to him and I looked it up. He can't be tried at this point for doing what he did before.
3: But he can be. But you can make this. We can clear the air. Is your dad still alive too, Stephen? And
13: yes.
3: There's more. Okay. I love what you're saying, though, Alice, as far as having a professional, a counselor who can walk your family through this process. And you know what? Disruption needs to happen because you're all holding your breath. Your sister now, you know, the fear that comes up. And there's just so much healing that can be done, even if it means that you're not speaking to your brother. It's just there's too many unknowns in this path that we got to straighten out.
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2: Back to Stephen in Fort Worth, Texas, who called 1-800-229-3000, which is the number you can call us for the next hour, because we're going to be in the studio for another hour after this one is done. Stephen, you still with us?
13: Yes.
2: All right. Becky?
3: Yeah, Stephen, you can tell I've got 14,000 questions. and the reason why I do is because I want healing for you, for your for your family. And it can happen, but you can't figure this out on your own. This is what has happened to so many families where there's a secret and then we just kind of move around it. The victim has to deal with it. But then this rupture happens again. And, you know, one of the questions I was thinking about is, did your mom tell you that brother was moving back?
13: Yes, she told me way in advance.
3: Okay.
13: And I immediately told my sister everything. And my mom got mad at me for telling my sister. Mm.
3: And when mom got mad at you, what did she say direct? Like, what was her message to you, Stephen?
13: You hurt me so much. Why would you do something like that?
3: Okay. So that tells me a whole lot. And what I want for your family is I think the best way forward, you're going to have a family counselor, somebody who can talk to everybody. Mm-hmm. Whether you can be in the room at the same time is one thing, but I just think there has to be a coming together of, look, this is what happened to all of us. Even though this happened to our sister, you are impacted by it, Stephen. And in your own recovery, you've been sober for 3 years. The thing is, you know, in our recovery, you know, every day is an opportunity to heal a little bit more or kind of do the white knuckle. Like, I just won't think about it. I won't, you know, I won't go back to my source of comfort or what I had learned to be my source of comfort. Well, secrets are kind of the same thing. We, you know, we expose it, but then we want to go back to hiding it again. And I don't want that for your family. So my suggestion is I want you, we'll get you connected with a therapist in the area that can begin to walk through this process. I'm glad you called. Alice, what would you like to add to that?
0: Stephen, to help your state of mind toward your brother, I would understand abhorring him, just hating him. And you have a right to, and you have reason to. But I want you to think that a boy who starts sexually abusing a sister that young, your brother has some nightmare story behind that. He was so likely sexually abused by somebody. He does have that story?
13: He was. I do too, and so does he. He was abused by our uncle, my mom's brother. I was abused by our uncle, my blood aunt's now ex-husband.
0: All of you were. And I find that this is, sometimes it's a drastic story, but there it can be generational cycles of sexual abuse. And the story has been, we keep quiet about it. Everybody's abused and nobody's talking about it. So it never stops. Because one way we handle abuse, it's a sick way, but we abuse somebody else. And usually it's actually a reenactment, especially among children. Mm-hmm. And it's trying to figure out what happened to me. What do I do with this? What do I do with this sexualized child version of myself when I shouldn't have any sexual feelings at all at this age? And so it's perpetrated against somebody else. None of it justifies the decision to pass that sexual abuse on. But understanding that you are all stuck in a very sick, silent, ignorant system. And your mom, too. I think she's doing this out of fear. I don't think she's a malicious woman. She seems to want relationship with all of you. So she's trying her best, I think, to hold the family up and hold the family together. But of course, the way she's going about it is, unfortunately, it's all wrong because it's keeping the silence, which keeps the secret and the sickness going further. So what do you do? What do you say? What do you feel? You tell God you hate your brother and you invite God to start changing your heart towards your brother, because your brother is as much a victim as all the rest of you are. And he's a perpetrator. But when we can think about the story behind his sin, which is he was sinned against, it helps us to start to see him through different eyes. Your brother needs salvation. Everybody in this family does. And if he's not saved, he's knocking on the doors of hell, and he might not even know it. And so although he's not a person you want to save, He's a person who needs to be saved, and this whole family does. And you're one of the few people in this system who has the courage and the knowledge to do something about it. And so God is calling up a hero that the family has needed for generations, and no hero has answered his call until now, until you. And so this is so much bigger than your brother. It's about the hero that needs to stop the sickness from happening in this family. And so I want you to look at this as a holy calling. You are a warrior for God who has 3 years of sobriety. You've already beaten one demon, and it's the demon of your addiction. And so God knows you're ready. And now he's calling you up to go into battle against the sexual abuse demon that has taken hold of your family, and it has hold of your brother.
13: Yeah.
2: Are you ready, Stephen?
13: I want someone to love him.
0: Oh.
13: And I want to forgive him, but I do hate him.
0: Mm-hmm. So giving that to God, Lord, you can change my heart. I will surrender the hatred I have, and he'll help you surrender it as you take these steps that we're suggesting. It will ease your hate, because I think what you truly hate is that justice hasn't been done. So as justice is done, and we see how your brother responds to this, it gives God such a chance to change your heart. And you know, the Bible says if we pray for our enemies, and if we pray for them to be blessed, it has a spiritual transaction within us. And it frees us from the power that enemy has. Your brother has a whole lot of power over you, and he shouldn't. And so letting God change your heart frees you from your brother's power.
2: 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He's the one that's got to step up and do something for this family, break these family curses once and for all. We're going to send you a free tip sheet that we have, and we can send this to anybody who calls in and asks for it. It's called 6 Steps to Healing the Wounds of Childhood Sexual Abuse. We'll put the information in our show notes too, but if you'd like a copy of this tip sheet, give us a call at 1-800-NEW-LIFE. And we're going to be in the studio for another hour today, so call us at 1-800-229-3000. Becky, helped Gil today, and Stephen, yes, and Debbie, and
3: well, I was so just thinking people. I was thinking about that, Brian, especially here in Stephen's heart. You know, we just did our Every Man's Battle intensive over the weekend and had great reports from there, and how God is faithful to the men who take that step towards that freedom. And here's one of the testimonies. Before coming this weekend, my life was rocky. I experienced deep guilt and shame over my past actions and significant betrayals. My wife strongly encouraged me to attend, but I wasn't convinced that this would benefit me or that I really needed it. I'm leaving this weekend very excited and hopeful, and having a greatly improved relationship with my wife. I also know I have a lot of work to do, and I'm fully supplied with what I've learned. And I can't implore you enough. It is time to take action, men, if this is your struggle. Not because you have abused anyone, but let me tell you, there's so many that have gone so far into their sexual integrity struggle, and they've gotten in trouble, you know, and we want freedom for you. And that's why, you know, we are asking you to partner with New Life. We want you to, you know, support the ministry, because we're putting the message out there that there is freedom that is possible. If you give to New Life, we're saying this on the air in a world where there's so many confusing messages. Hope is what we want you to have. And, you know, we'll keep doing it as long as the Lord provides.
2: 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Keep calling into the studio. 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
6: There's an experience that took place in World War I that has vital significance to Christians living on the verge of eternity, and especially to Seventh-day Adventists. Understanding the lessons from this experience may mean eternal life or eternal loss. Let me tell you the story. In World War I, May 7, 1915, Germany was waging war on in the Atlantic, war on London and England and France and Ireland and throughout all Great Britain. The British had blockaded Germany, and the German embassy sent word that they would be attacking passenger boats that were coming in the Atlantic. One of those boats was named the Lusitania, and there was an art director by the name of George Duvon. Lloyd George Joseph Duvon. He was the head of a very precious art firm in New York City. And in 1915, he planned to send one of his top pottery experts to the continent to examine some very old ancient pottery. When he got word that it might be possible for the Lusitania to be torpedoed, he said to this young expert, "You know, I can't send you. I don't want to risk your life in sending you. We're going to call it off." And his young pottery expert said, "Oh, don't worry about that, because I'll tell you what. When I read the reports that the Lusitania might be torpedoed, I knew that I might have to spend time in the Atlantic. So what I did is every day I laid down in a cold tub of water. At first, I could only stand this ice water for a few minutes. But then it was an hour, then it was 2 hours. And sir, do you know what? I am a strong swimmer. I'm hardening myself so that if the boat gets torpedoed, I'll be able to swim. And you know what? This morning, I spent 2 hours in the ice water, just lying in this ice water." Now, of course, Lord Duveen laughed. He thought it was preposterous. But the amazing thing was, the young man sailed. The boat was torpedoed, and he spent 5 hours in the chilly, freezing waters of the Atlantic. But yet he was saved. He was rescued. How was he able to do that? Because he prepared ahead of time. You never go through a crisis by preparing for the crisis when the crisis breaks. You go through a crisis by preparing for the crisis before the crisis breaks. And just as this young man took the warning seriously and prepared himself for in advance for the tough times that were to come, so Jesus gives us a message of warning. And in Matthew chapter 24, Mark chapter 13, and Luke chapter 21, Jesus gives to us more than 20 different signs of his return. These fast-filling signs reveal that the stage is being set for the coming of Jesus, and they reveal his coming is near. Now, they do not reveal his coming is here. They reveal his coming is what, everybody? Near. Not his coming is here. Luke chapter 21, verse 28. Now, when these things begin to happen, now Jesus has just outlined the signs of the times in Luke 21. Just talked about wars, rumors of wars, famines, earthquakes, etc. He says, verse 28, now when these things begin to happen, look up and lift up your heads because your redemption draws near. He does not say your redemption is here. He says your redemption, what? Draws near. We find the same thing in Matthew 24, verse 33. Jesus gives the signs of the times. He talks about the last days of Earth's history. And in Matthew chapter 24, verse 33, Jesus says, so you also, when you see all these things, how many of these things, church? All these things. Know that it or he is near at the very doors. Now, in other words, the signs of the times that Christ gives give a general outline of end events, but they do not list a precise time when Christ will come. They do not reveal a specific timetable of his return. Now, there are some people today that are preoccupied with trying to figure out, based on some self-imagined timetable, exactly when Christ is going to come. I remember when the year 2000 was going to come, and we had all these people saying, the world has gone now 6,000 years. We're going to enter into the 7,000th year when 2000 comes. Jesus is going to return. Well, he didn't return. And then they reinvented the date. 2023, Christ is going to come. Even some today are looking at another date where they think the 6,000 years are going to be finished in 2027. But Jesus says, when you see all these things, know that my coming is what? Near, not here. Ellen White leaves no question about it. Let me share with you an amazing statement here in the writings of Ellen White. It says, God gives no man. Now notice, God gives how many people, everybody? No man. No man means no man, it means no woman. A message that it will be 10 years or 20 years before this earth's history shall close. Some in 2027 were saying, oh, he's going to come some were saying in 2017, he's going to come in 2027. God gives no man a message that it'll be 10 years or 20 years before this earth's history shall close. If it were 40 or 100 years, the Lord would authorize no man to proclaim it. He would not give any living being an excuse for delaying the preparation for his appearing, for this leads to reckless neglect of opportunities and privileges to prepare for that great day. Every soul who claims to be a servant of God is called to do his service as if every day might be his last. Now let's pause there for a moment. Any date somebody chooses on a time chart, what does that do? It leads to a reckless neglect of opportunities, because today is the day of salvation. If I think Christ is going to come in 2027, what does that do to me? It says, wait a minute, I got all those years to prepare yet. I don't need to do much now. But if I believe I'm living on the knife edge of eternity, I take advantage of every opportunity. Next part of the quote. Notice what it says. Here is the great burden to be carried by every individual. So what is our burden, everybody? Is it to find some date on a time chart? Is that our burden? Here is our burden. Here is the great burden to be carried away by every individual. Are my sins forgiven? Has Christ the burden bearer taken away my guilt? Have I a clean heart, the righteousness of Christ by faith? Woe to be any soul who is not seeking a refuge in Christ and conforming the character to be like the character of Christ. So the call of the hour is to know the general events that we are living on the knife edge of eternity. It is not to put some date on a time chart, but it's to know Christ, to have our characters formed by Christ, to live for Christ. Here is the great burden to be carried away. Are my sins forgiven? Has Christ the burden bearer taken away my guilt? And let's look at the last part of that reference. Time has not been a test. This is a separate reference from early writings that I combined with the first one in a manuscript. Time has not been a test since 1844, and it will what? Never again be a test. So if you hear some video of somebody who thinks that they know when Christ, the year Christ is going to come, and they, you know immediately that that's not true, because time is never again going to be a test. The Lord has shown me that the message of the third angel must go, but it must not be hung on time. I saw that some were getting a false excitement arising from preaching time, but the third angel's message is stronger than time can be. So God's last day message leads us to sense that we are living on the knife edge.

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2: 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Now here's Jesus' punchline. Here is Jesus' major appeal. He just finishes talking about time, and he makes his major appeal in verse 44. Therefore, you also be ready, for the Son of Man is coming in an hour when you do not expect him.
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2: So here, Jesus is very straightforward. The coming of Christ will be at a time that we least expect it. Therefore, it is imperative that we are in a constant state of readiness. The final events are going to be so rapid, so quick, so unexpected, that even the righteous are going to be surprised with the quickness of their coming. Christ's appeal is not that we know the time. Christ's appeal is that we're ready when He comes. Christ's appeal is not that we know the time. His appeal that we know Jesus, the one that has all time in His hands. Christ's appeal is not that we figure out on a time chart the precise moment of His return. It is that our hearts be totally consecrated to Him in these last hours of Earth's history. Now, this leads us to a vital question. And this question, on this question, our eternal destiny hangs. How then shall we live in the light of Christ's soon return? Is there any practical instruction in the Bible, in Matthew chapter 24, on how then shall we live in the light of Christ's return? Now, fortunately, Jesus gives us the answer. There are three expressions in Matthew chapter 24 that give us the clue. Take heed, watch, and be faithful. Now, let's unpack those three. We first go to Matthew 24. Jesus gives us three action words in Matthew 24. In the light of the signs of the times, in the light of the fast fulfilling events in the world, what does Jesus say? Matthew 24, and we're going to look at verse 3 and 4. Now as He sat upon the Mount of Olives, the disciples came to Him privately, saying, "Tell us, when shall these things be, and what shall be the sign of your coming in the end of the age?" And Jesus answered and said to him, "Take heed that no man deceive you." Now notice very carefully what this says. What is Jesus' instruction to a people living just before the coming of Christ? He's concerned about deception. He's concerned about false teachings. And He says, take heed that nobody deceives you. Although we do not know the precise time for Christ's coming, this we do know. Satan will use every deception possible just before the coming of Christ to deceive as many people possible. Now, these deceptions are not going to be some crude counterfeit, not some obvious error. Matthew 24, verse 24, there's a very fascinating expression. Matthew 24,

0: verse 24. Remember, Jesus says, take heed that no man may deceive you. Matthew 24, verse 24. For false Christs and false prophets will arise and show great signs and wonders so as to deceive, if possible, the very elect. So Jesus says, take heed that you are not deceived. Now, who are the very elect? How would you define the very elect? Who are the very elect? They're the people of God, right? They're the church of God. They're the people that are waiting for the coming of Christ. So I'm particularly interested in this expression, the very elect. They are God's people, his church in the last days. And so Jesus gives this solemn warning. Satan's deceptions are going to be so cunning, so sophisticated, so close to the truth, that if it were possible, the very people of God could be deceived. So the great need for this hour verse history, the great need for this, the critical need for this hour verse history, this crisis hour, is for men and women totally committed to Christ, filled with his Holy Spirit, anchored in the truth of his word, focused on the advancement of his kingdom, and sharing his last day message with their friends and neighbors. If there ever was a time to know the word of God so that you can keep from being deceived, it's today. Are you anchored in the truth of God's word? Is the word of God your daily study? Do you have a regular time to pore over scriptures each day? Now, we're told in the book Great Controversy, page 593, 594, none but those who have fortified the mind with the truths of the Bible will stand through the last great conflict. Only those who have been diligent students of the scriptures and who have received the love of the truth will be shielded from the powerful delusion that takes the world captive. Now, this is really an amazing statement. None but those that have done what? Fortified. What does it mean to fortify? It means to strengthen. Is your mind being strengthened by the word of God? Is your mind being shaped and molded by the word of God? We are victorious over Satan's temptations only as we read God's word. We draw closer to Christ only as we behold him in the word. The Apostle Peter puts it this way. He says that God has given us exceeding great and precious promises that we might overcome the world and be partakers of the divine nature, having escaped the corruption that's in the world. There's only one way you can escape the corruption that's in the world, and that is if you have the word of God saturating your mind. There's only one way you can overcome the corruption in the world, because the word of God sustains us, it strengthens us, it supports us, it satisfies us, and it secures us. It is the word of God that transforms our character. One of my dearest friends is Pastor Robert Wong. I've told you a little bit about him before. Pastor Wong is now 84 years old, and we were walking out of the auditorium and out of the stadium, and Pastor Wong saw me. He said, Pastor Mark, Pastor Mark, and his short white hair ran over, just kept hugging me and hugging me, wouldn't let go. And there on the street corner, we embraced. He's an amazing man. Pastor Wong is from China, and he spent 12 years in prison or labor camps. The first 4 years, he was in a prison, a cell that was 6 feet wide and 12 feet long with three other men. They just had some little bucket in the back to use for the bathroom, no sanitary conditions, a little light bulb coming from the top. It was horrible. The next 4 years, he spent solitary confinement. He was in a hole in the bottom, a dark, damp dungeon. The next 4 years in hard labor camps. I asked him what, and I knew the answer to the question, but I wanted him to tell the story again, because every time he's told me, I just rejoice in the story. I said, how did you survive, Pastor? I said, tell us the story again. So a group gathered around in the streets there of St. Louis, and this is what happened. He really wanted a Bible. He knew he needed the Word of God to strengthen his faith. He knew with the challenges he was going through that he would never be able to have his faith strengthened without the Word of God. And so he knew it was illegal to have the Bible in prison, and he was only allowed to write 30 Chinese characters every month. Once a month, he could write 30 Chinese characters, and those are not words, but characters, to his family. And so, but he said, only if I had a Bible. Now, when you're in prison there, you don't have a name. They take away all your names and they give you numbers. And so every prisoner has a number, 568, 922. And so one day he was out in the prison yard and he heard one of the guards call a prisoner. And the guard said, prisoner 121, get over here. And immediately in his brain he thought, 121, 121. That is the number of the hymn in the Chinese hymnal, Give Me the Bible. Give me the Bible, precious light shining. And he thought, I got an idea. He was allowed to have a notepad. And so he wrote to his mother, dear mother, I would love to have a notepad with 121 pages. His mother got it. At first, she looked at strange, a notepad with 121 pages. You know, this is really strange. Why is he going to want a notepad with 121 pages? Then she got it, 121. He wants a Bible. How am I going to get him a Bible in the prison? In those days, Chinese women often made soap, bars of soap for the prisoners because they weren't sanitized. You know, there was not sanitary conditions. So his mom got the idea, I know what I'll do. I'll make a long bar of soap. I will hollow out the inside, put a small New Testament on the inside. And so she did. She made this bar of soap, put the New Testament on the inside of the bar of soap. And there, as she did, she put a little plastic bag, made the soap, and she said to him, wrote a little note and said, and then she sent him the notepad so the authorities wouldn't, of course, know what was going on. And she said, here's your notepad, and here's your special bar of soap that you're really going to need to get clean. He knew exactly what she was talking about, you know. And, you know, my heart is cleansed from your word, David says. He got the soap, bar of soap in the quietness, darkness of his little cell. He was in solitary confinement at this time. He cut the soap off, took the Bible. And this is what he said. He said, daily the word of God strengthened me. I feasted on the word. It became my treasured companion in prison. I was able to cope with the most challenging circumstances because my mind was saturated with God's word. It supported him. It kept him faithful and secure in his imprisonment. One day soon, you and I are going to face the greatest challenges of life. And Jesus says, take heed. Jesus says, be alert. Jesus says, fill your mind with the promises of my word. Daily, let God mold your mind, shape your character, transform your life through the Spirit-inspired word of God. The Bible is our safeguard against deception. It's our stronghold against temptation. It's our security in trials, in the quietness. God longs to speak to you. In the challenges of life, God longs to speak. In the difficulties of life, God longs to speak. In our problems, in our perplexities, in our confusion, in our weakness, in our resounding successes, in our flat-out failures, God longs to speak. Will you allow God to speak to you through his word every day? Will you fall on your knees and say, Jesus, speak to me through your book. Strengthen me for the challenges today through your book, but strengthen me for the trials of tomorrow. Speak, Lord. Give me wisdom to know your will. Give me the strength to do your will. Give me the courage to accomplish your will. If we are not faithful in our devotional life, if our lives are not transformed by God's word, our religious experience will be shallow, it'll be superficial, and it'll be hollow. Rather than being enamored by some preacher's personal speculation about end events, it's time to take heed. It's time to saturate our minds with the word of God in the light of his soon return.
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6: 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We just haven't gone. We're not lacking information. We're lacking resolve. 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
9: Have this mind among yourselves, which is yours in Christ Jesus. 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
10: 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Dr. Chappell highlights the need for fellow believers to serve side by side in mission for the advancement of the gospel. 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And while you're there, look for the many resources from Pastor Brian Chappell, including a collection of short Bible studies called 7 Days to a More Joyful Life. As Dr. Chappell continues this series on joy from Philippians, these guided studies will help you encounter the joy that Jesus offers to you, a joy that leads to thanksgiving for our gracious Heavenly Father who gives us second chances. Let's hear now from Dr. Brian Chappell as he shares the second half of the lesson, Humble Joy.
9: Let me ask that you would look in your Bibles this morning at Philippians chapter 2. Philippians chapter 2, as we'll be considering verses 1 through 11, the Apostle Paul writes from prison. Paul is writing from prison saying there are two assured things that will happen if you're committed to Jesus Christ. One, that you will suffer. It is the way the Master went. It is the way his servants will go as well. Not only will you face suffering, second thing is, you will need the support of fellow believers. As side by side, we are called to serve Christ and one another together. That twofold obligation is echoed in Philippians chapter 2, verses 1 through 11. Let's look at it and let's stand to receive God's word together. The Apostle Paul writes, "So if there is any encouragement in Christ, any comfort from love, any participation in the Spirit, any affection and sympathy, complete my joy by being of the same mind, having the same love, being in full accord and of one mind. Do nothing from selfish ambition or conceit, but in humility count others more significant than yourselves. Let each of you look not only to his own interests, but also to the interests of others. Have this mind among yourselves, which is yours in Christ Jesus, who though he was in the form of God, did not consider equality with God a thing to be grasped, but emptied himself by taking the form of a servant, being born in the likeness of man, and being found in human form, he humbled himself by becoming obedient to the point of death, even death on a cross. Therefore, God has highly exalted him and bestowed on him the name that is above every name, so that at the name of Jesus, every knee should bow in heaven and on earth and under the earth, and every tongue confess that Jesus Christ is Lord, to the glory of God the Father. Amen." Let's pray together. Heavenly Father, we would pray that by the testimony of your people and the work of your Holy Spirit, we would be the instruments by which every knee would bow and every tongue confess that Jesus Christ is Lord, to the glory of the Father who sent him. That this would not just be the words of church or the words of the moment, but the expression of our lives, that the world would look on and say, "Whoever is their Lord, I want to be my Lord." May the love, the power, the compassion of Jesus Christ roll through us so that his rule would be known for all who need him. This we ask in Jesus' name. Amen. Please be seated. You know, Pastor Carrie and I, we were driving to Chicago for a meeting this week, and at some point as we were driving, we got this picture-perfect view of three combines in one field harvesting the corn. Blue sky, wonderful sunny day, and here was the corn coming out of the combines into the harvest wagons, beautifully golden and pure. We recognize what had happened, right? The husk had been torn away. The stalks were gone. The weeds were gone. Here was the corn without husk or weed or rot or blight. It was the pure corn coming into the harvest wagon. And it's the picture of what is happening for us at that great day. No more husk. No more blight, no more weeds, no more rot, everything made right. What does that look like for you and me? I think of what I was just doing this past week. I'm on a commission of this church in which we deal with the issues of churches or people in conflict throughout our denomination. And all of these ugly, awful cases are brought to this final court of appeal, and we're listening to these awful tensions and grievances among God's people. And I have a friend who sat with me on those commissions for many years. And as he is writing, you know, all of the horror and getting ready for the, he writes and we email back and forth. And he always signs his letter at the end of all these discussions, heaven soon. Something better is coming. And it's not just the end of our conflict among and between one another. It's the end of the hurting that we feel in so many ways. As he and I were talking at a breakfast meeting, kind of getting ready for all the things that we were about to face, we talked about some mutual friends that we had. And one is a dad who has raised a severely handicapped daughter into her adulthood. And my friend told me that that parent had recently had his daughter in the wheelchair in a park on a sunny day like we were experiencing. And he said, Brian, Jenny looked up at her dad and she said, Daddy, I'm ready to go to heaven now. Wheelchairs, no more. Handicaps, no more. Conflict, no more. I was reading this week one of the reports from our wonderful chaplains in this church who visit people in the hospital. And one of the reports from somebody who's been there a long time with a lot of hurt and a lot of suffering, the simple report was, he's just very tired now. Disease, no more. Tired, no more. Separation from Jesus, no more. It's what we all have to look forward to. If we just take the images and we say, husk, no more, weeds, no more, rot, no more, blight, no more. We have to put it in the human terms that Christ is saying. What would it mean if every knee bows, every tongue confesses that Jesus is Lord, and there's nothing anymore hindering the lordship of Christ upon this earth? What would that mean? It would mean pain, no more. Crying, no more. I don't have to do this myself. You help me here. It would mean shame, what? It would mean wheelchairs. It'd mean cancer. It would be sin. It'd be loneliness. It would be longing. Shattered dreams. No more. It's the great declaration of the Lord on that last day. No more of this earth. No more of your sin. No more of your shame. God is saying, does he care for you? Yes, he not only entered this world, he not only provides a way for your shame and pain to be put aside. Ultimately, he says, I will deliver it from you all and all that has hurt you and all that causes you to wither and cry. No more. And it is the great day that's ahead for the people of God, even as we are making our way through this world in all of its fallenness and hurt even now. How do people know about that? I mean, how's anybody going to ultimately learn about that great plan of God? Well, it is verse 1. So if there's any encouragement in Christ, any comfort from love, any participation in the Spirit, any affection and sympathy, writes Paul, complete my joy by being of the same mind, having the same love, being in full accord and of one mind. Verse 5, have this mind among yourselves, which is yours in Christ Jesus. Have this mind in you, which was exemplified in Christ. It's the attitude of his selflessness, being able to put others in front of him, because he loved so much that he put his interest aside for the interest of those that he wanted to be touched by the grace of God. Verse 3 in itself, so important. Do nothing. It's not just attitude. Ultimately, it's action. Do nothing from selfish ambition or conceit, but in humility, count others more significant than yourselves. In the Greek, that word count is actually the word for lead. Lead by letting others' interests lead you. Lead by putting them first. It's a deep irony which expresses the gospel so well. It's what Jesus did. He became Lord by suffering in our behalf. He became the God of all glory with the name that is above every name by putting himself second and beneath us all. And now Paul says, have this mind in you, have this attitude reflected in actions that's willing to do the same.
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9: I think of a friend of mine recently who was recording what it meant when our church, our denomination, back in the 1960s, actually made a declaration from Scripture that the separation of the races on the, as though it was biblical in some way, was unbiblical. That the notion that there was a church for one race of people, one ethnicity of people, and another church for other people, we said was scripturally wrong. And in the car on the way home from that meeting, that man, his name was Rudy Schmidt, said, well, if that's the mind of God, we better do something about it. It's action that's meant to follow upon that mind. What would it look like in this church if what it meant was we had the mind in us that was also in Christ Jesus, putting the interest of others above our own? It would look like serving children in Sunday school. It would look like arriving early and setting aside time and studying in their behalf to recognize that in those Sunday school classes are eternal souls of children. And even as our Savior served the eternal souls of these earthly children, we would have the mind in us that was also in Christ Jesus. I mean, the celebration we had recently, as we celebrated a man and a woman who 50 years had been serving children in the Sunday school, I mean, what a blessing. And what a calling. To say God is calling us to serve one another. It looks like a church that would build a special wing, a special room for special needs adults. And there would be adults from this congregation who every Sunday, with no return to themselves, are ministering to special needs adults who cannot serve them back, who cannot in any way give recompense for what's being given to them, but they simply have the mind of Christ coming into action to serve special needs adults Sunday after Sunday after Sunday after Sunday. It would look like people opening their homes at midweek to have other people come in so they could pray together and study Scripture together, knowing in any given week it doesn't seem to be doing much, but there will come the time that we need each other side by side, that we need to know each other, and we need to walk through the crises and walk through the parenting issues and walk through all the difficulties because we've opened our homes, and we don't mind that we didn't dust that day. Hey, we suffer for Christ's sake. and we do it because we want the mind of Christ to exemplify what it means to be in service to one another. It would look like adults with grown-up families continuing to meet weekly with young adults and high schoolers to say, we will disciple, we will mentor, we'll just be here for you because somebody did it for us years ago. And it is the mind of Christ. You would look like finance committee members looking at figures and books and trends and dollars and weighing it all out and enduring the second guessing of other people and simply saying, we are doing this for the sake of Christ. After the first service, I had a man say, you know, it's not just in the church. It's being a doctor and not retiring when it's my time because there's nobody else in this community who's able to take my place to serve the people that I serve. I'm giving up my retirement, my ease, for the sake of other people. I believe I have a witness in this community. And for their sake, I'm going to keep doing what I'd rather not do. Because the mind of Christ is mine. It looks like all of us thinking carefully, and I hope you recognize even today as we begin to intersperse our worship practices, having hymns and contemporary music and beginning to generationally consider others more than ourselves. Say, I'm not just going to be here to serve me. It's not just my preferences as I think about worship and giving and prayer and the wonderful prayer team that came up here last week, and they'll come up again this week, by the way, and say, we just want to come. I mean, we could leave and not be concerned, but we just want to come and let other people come and share their needs and their hearts and their hurts with us. And to believe that Christ is honored in that, because what we are showing is that by putting other interests above our own interests, what we are in fact doing is showing Christ, demonstrating the gospel. It's not political correctness. It's not even niceness. It is the testimony of the gospel. It is the purpose of Christ on display before his people. And when that happens, the gospel just moves powerfully for Christ's sake. I embarrassed my executive assistant, Karen Fry, this week when she walked into my office and I was crying and that made her cry. She didn't even know why I was crying. It wasn't because of the sermon. I was watching the live streaming of the funeral of a very dear and old friend. Colin Schmidt was the wife of the long-term registrar Rudy Schmidt at Covenant College. The two of them never had children, and that caused them some significant pain. But because they never had children, they gave themselves to the children of the rest of us in that college on the mountain. And even in their 90s, they continue to serve. Every single one of my children has at some point stayed in their home. Every single one of my children has done their laundry in their home at some point. I don't know why, but at some point, they knew it was open to them. They've invited their friends for picnics in the Schmidt's home, even in their living room. And I think of the testimony of the gospel for people who were more committed to serving other people than themselves. I mean, they could have just retreated. And it wasn't even that they were just serving those kids on the mountain. I mean, at some point, it was Rudy Schmidt that said in the car on the way home from that General Assembly in the 1960s, if it's the mind of God that we should be together across ethnicities, we better do something about it. And the Schmidts with two other people were the first to start a Sunday school class in the urban inner city of Chattanooga. And it was that church, now mature, that was having the funeral for Colin Schmidt, Rudy's wife. Of the 150 actual nieces and nephews and great nieces and great nephews who attended the funeral, one wrote me after the funeral as I expressed my own condolences. The nephew wrote me saying this, when I think of Aunt Colin and Uncle Rudy, my thoughts turn to Sundays. That was the day they left the house early to pick up disadvantaged women and children, to go to the Third Street Sunday School, and later to form New City Fellowship. They would return from church late because they had to take all those people back home. But that and the fact that though they were not the world's greatest cooks, they continued to have lots of people in their homes Sunday after Sunday after Sunday meant that they never even read the Sunday paper until Sunday evening because they were too busy serving other people during Sunday. Aunt Colin, he wrote, wasn't all that talented, certainly not as gifted as many of her siblings, but she was faithful, persistent, inexhaustible, like a dog with a sock, even into her 90s. Well, you don't have to read that dog with a sock thing, but you get it. She's just determined to reflect the mind of Christ. And he wrote, it's amazing how those traits, along with a few others, when marshaled toward the service of God, are so admired by other people and so inspire the message of Jesus Christ. I couldn't help but think of it as I watched the funeral service. Black and white together, large church now, packed for Colin's funeral. Though she was 92, and that's unusual. You know, usually if you're 92, you outlive all the people who can come to your funeral. But there they were, packed into that church. Black and white together, and the first song that they sang was, you know, kind of the English classic. Holy, holy, holy. But then the end of the service was the choir packing the choir loft, black and white together, singing the urban anthem, Death is ended. It was the great declaration of what Rudy wanted the world to know, what Colin wanted the world to know. Death is ended because of the work of Jesus Christ in our behalf. Though we have known pain, though we have known suffering, we have known the mind of Christ. And in showing it, the world is being changed. The church is being changed. The community is being changed. God has shown us how we let other people know his love, how it changes people. He says it so clearly. Verse 5, have this mind among yourselves, which is yours in Christ Jesus. And then what will happen? Verse 10, so that the name of Jesus, every knee would bow and every tongue would confess that Jesus Christ is Lord to the glory of God the Father. It is our privilege to have the mind of Christ and our calling to show it. May God so use us for Christ's sake as we have the mind of Christ, his humility for our unity and the testimony of the gospel.
12: Hi, friend. This is Pastor Brian. I'm glad you decided to tune in and listen, and I would consider it a privilege to pray over you today. Let's pray together. Heavenly Father, what a privilege we have to come to you in prayer. Your word says that we can come to you about anything, not just the big things and not just the things that we think we have figured out. Instead, you love us so much that you say, do not be anxious for anything, but in everything, by prayer and petition with thanksgiving, for your certain care, we can offer our requests to you. And then because we know that the God who controls all the outcomes of things on earth and for eternity cares this much for us, the peace of God, which surpasses all understanding, will guard our hearts and minds for whatever we face with Jesus. We do not expect our prayers to end all our trials before Jesus comes, but we know that you will use our prayers, Father, to make all things work together for good until Jesus returns. Thank you for this promise and assurance. Give us the peace and the strength we need. Through these promises and assurances we pray. In Jesus' name, amen.
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19: Here's what your focus should be on, not on success. Your focus should be on faithfulness, you see. Doing what God has told you to do, wherever it takes you. If it takes you to a palace or a prison cell, all I want to know is Jesus is with me and I'm in the center of His will, and that for me is the right place to be.

0: Sometimes it can seem as though we're swimming against the current in our life of faith. If it isn't opposition and even persecution for what we believe, it's challenges in health or finances or relationships. How do we get through? How have others made it? Well, today on A New Beginning, Pastor Greg Laurie points to the Apostle Paul as our inspiration. We're in the book of Acts considering the trial upon trial Paul faced, but the word of encouragement that pulled him through.
1: Why don't you grab your Bibles and turn to Acts chapter 23, and the title of my message is Christ's Call to Courage. So maybe I'm talking to somebody right now that is filled with anxiety, you're filled with stress, you find yourself depressed. Well, you're not the first child of God to feel this way. Even the great apostle Paul got down at times. So we're going to look at what Jesus said and did to revive the apostle Paul in this message that I'm calling Christ's Call to Courage. In my last message from the book of Acts that was titled How to Live a Meaningful Life, we saw the apostle Paul saying goodbye to the elders of Ephesus. It was his final message to them. And he said, I want to finish my race with joy. So he began his journey and he ended up staying with the evangelist Philip, where he encountered a very colorful prophet named Agabus who bound himself up and said, this is what's going to happen to you, Paul, if you go to Jerusalem. Don't go. And Paul's saying, okay, you're being a little dramatic, but okay, I get the point. But I know what you're saying. So you're saying I'm going to be arrested and I'm going to be put into chains, right? Yes, that's it, Paul. Don't go. And sure enough, when he lands in Jerusalem, he is arrested and he's put in prison. And here's what happened. Here's what the Lord did to encourage his servant. Acts 23, starting in verse 9. There arose a loud outcry. And the scribes of the Pharisees' party arose and protested, saying, we find no evil against this man. But if a spirit or an angel has spoken to him, let us not fight against God. Now there arose a great dissension, and the commander, fearing that Paul might be pulled to pieces by them, commanded the soldiers to go down and take him by force from among them and bring him to the barracks. And the following night the Lord stood by him and said, be of good cheer, Paul, for you've testified of me in Jerusalem, and now you're going to also bear witness in Rome. We'll stop there. So here is Paul in prison again. And the Lord says to him, Paul, be of good cheer. But actually, if we look at the original language, we find a better translation would be, have courage. And that makes a lot more sense. It's a unique phrase that is used multiple times in the Bible, each one showing a different facet of how to find courage in our lives. The first is the story of a man who was a paraplegic in Matthew 9. He was carried by his friends to Jesus. And Jesus looks at this guy who is unable to walk. And he says to him, be of good courage. Your sins are forgiven. And this is the thing we remember. The forgiveness of Christ brought courage to that man. And we can be crippled by our sins. Unable to walk. Unable to move. Unable to do anything. You know, we fail and we say, I'm a failure. I should just stop praying. I shouldn't even read the Bible anymore or go to church. That's the devil lying to you. Jesus says, be of good courage. Your sins are forgiven you. Don't miss this point. Because I know I'm talking to somebody right now who's crippled by their sin. You don't have to be anymore. You can have a fresh start. This phrase, be of good courage, is used of a woman struggling to get to Jesus in a crowd of people. She had this physical ailment, and she reasoned, if I can touch the hem of his garment, I'll be healed. And she reaches through, and she touches him, and Jesus stops and says, who just touched me? Well, the fact is, everyone had touched him. Who touched me? He says, for I perceive that power has gone out of me. And there's a woman. And he says to her, be of good courage. You are made whole. So in this particular case, it was his power that gave her courage. And a lot of times we're afraid to share our faith. We're afraid to speak up for what we believe, but there's a promise in the beginning of the book of Acts that we all looked at together, where it says, you shall receive power after the Holy Spirit has come upon you to be witnesses for me. That same power that was given to the first century, causing them to turn their world upside down, is available for us today in the 21st century to turn our world upside down. His power gives courage. Number three, the third time this phrase is used is when the disciples are on the storm-tossed Sea of Galilee, and they thought they were going to drown. And suddenly they see some form coming to them, walking on the water, and they thought it was a ghost. But it wasn't Casper, it was Christ coming to them. And what does Jesus say to them? He says, be of good courage, it is me, don't be afraid. So let's review. His presence gives courage. His forgiveness gives courage. His power gives courage. And then here's another point. God knew where Paul was and why he was there. That brought courage as well. Paul, Jesus is saying, buddy, I know you're here, and I'm here with you. I'm standing by your side, because Paul's probably second-guessing his decision. And sometimes we feel like, oh, God's forgotten about me. No, never. He always is aware of us. And Paul's in this jail cell. And I'm sure he would have liked to have just got out of that jail cell. I had a lady come up to me this morning before the service started, because we have a little meeting of our volunteers that serve us just because they love you. And they're out there helping you park your car, taking care of your children, helping you find a seat and all that. And so they have a little time where they pray and hear a little message. And afterwards, a lady came up and said, she has a cousin that's in prison who watches me in prison. And so I said, let's make a video for him. And so we made this little video, and I just said to her cousin, you know, Jesus is there with you. And he says to you, be of good courage. And when you get out of that prison, walk with the Lord and serve the Lord. And you know, maybe I'm talking to somebody who is literally in a prison cell right now, because people watch us online literally all around the world. Or maybe it's a different kind of prison cell. It might be the prison of a hospital bed. You wish you could get up and walk out, but you can't. But Jesus says, hey, be courageous. I'm aware of the suffering you're going through. It could be a prison cell of mourning. You've lost a loved one through death. But the Lord is with you, and he understands what you are facing. Hebrews 4:16 says, we do not have a high priest who cannot sympathize with our weaknesses. He was on all points tested as we are, yet without sin. So let us therefore come boldly under the throne of grace and obtain mercy to help in time of need.
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1: Now, here's another thing. Paul didn't know what was going on the outside. But the fact is, there were 40 men who had taken an oath to not eat or drink until they killed Paul. Wow. Sometimes ignorance is bliss. I'm glad I don't know of any plot against my life. I'm glad I don't know of every person that dislikes me and says something about me. I'm glad I don't know all these things, frankly. And it's good Paul didn't know this, because that would have been a pretty stressful thing to think about 40 guys who had taken an oath and said they wouldn't eat until they killed Paul. So you have a bunch of hangry murderers. Not a good thing. But he didn't know that. You know, in the military, they have a phrase they use. The phrase is, it's on a need-to-know basis. God gives us what we need to know on a need-to-know basis.

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2: Takes you to a palace or a prison cell, if it takes you to the top or it takes you to the bottom. All I want to know is Jesus is with me and I'm in the center of his will. And that for me is the right place to be, for all of us to be. Because on that final day, the Lord does not say, well done, good and successful servant. He says, well done, good and what? Faithful servant. So our objective is to be faithful and obedient to the will of God. I know I quote this verse a lot, but I'm slightly obsessed with it. Jeremiah 29:11, the Lord says, I know the thoughts that I think towards you, says the Lord, thoughts of peace and not of evil, to give you a future and a hope. I gave my son Christopher a watch on his 21st birthday. It was my watch. I gave it to him. And I had that verse inscribed on the back of the watch. But as you know, he died in a tragic automobile accident. I was given a plastic bag after he died with his belongings, including his wallet and that watch. And I took that watch out of the bag and I looked at it. And I looked at that inscription. And I thought, where's the future and hope now? And it would take some time for me to process that and realize that Christopher had run his race, he had finished his course, and he had been faithful, and I'm running my race as you are running yours. And here's the ultimate future and a hope. It doesn't mean everything is always going to turn out the way we want it to turn out. But what it does mean is one day we will be in the presence of God. That's the ultimate future and hope for every Christian. It's a win-win situation. That's why we want to live our lives in obedience to him, because we never know when that day will come. So be courageous, the Lord says to Paul, and he says it to us as well. Remember what brought courage to Paul's heart. Number one, he was not alone. Number two, God knew where he was and why he was there. Thirdly, God had a future for Paul. And as I said, God has a future for all of us. Maybe I'm talking to somebody right now that is gripped with fear and worry. And the words of Jesus to you are, don't be afraid, be of good courage. I can't think of a greater example of courage than Jesus himself when he went and died on the cross for the sins of humanity. He laid his life down. It was raw, physical courage as he endured the beating and the scourging, and then ultimately the crucifixion. But he also withstood the withering criticisms and the harsh treatment, and even temporarily being separated from his father as he bore the sin of the world. But here's a verse that pulls it all together and it applies it in our life. Hebrews 12, it says, we should look to Jesus, the author and finisher of our faith, who for the joy that was set before him endured the cross, despising the shame, and now sat down on the right hand of God. And then it says, for consider him who endured such hostility from sinners against himself, lest you become weary and discouraged in your souls. So if you're discouraged, if you're weary, look to Jesus. Remember what he did for you. And remember that he is with you and you are not alone. You feel perplexed and scared? Jesus says, be of good courage. Don't be afraid. And maybe I'm talking to somebody that doesn't have Jesus in their life right now. And that's why it's so hard for you at this moment in time. Well, of course, Jesus didn't stay on that cross. They put him in a tomb and he rose again 3 days later. It changed everything, and it can change you. He came out of an empty tomb to fill your empty heart. He stands at the door of your life and he knocks and he says, if you'll hear his voice and open the door, he will come in. And I want to close by giving you an opportunity to ask Christ to come into your pain, come into your suffering, or come into your life that's going

doing relatively well right now, and that's great. But sooner or later, this life that we're all living will come to an end, and then there's the afterlife. And we decide in this life where we will spend the afterlife. So let's all make sure that we're ready for heaven. Let's pray together. Father, I pray for everybody that is here and those that are watching and wherever they are. If they don't know Jesus, if you don't live in their heart yet, let this be the moment they believe, the moment they turn from darkness to light, from the power of Satan to the power of God. Let this be the moment they believe in Jesus. So I pray that you will help them make that decision. And as our heads are bowed and we're praying, if you want Jesus to come into your life, if you want him to forgive you of your sin, if you want to know that you'll go to heaven when you die, why don't you just pray this prayer after me? And you could pray it out loud if you like. You can pray it in the quietness of your heart if you choose to. But just pray this prayer after me now. Lord Jesus, I know that I'm a sinner, but I know that you're the Savior who died on that cross for me. I turn from my sin and I receive you into my life, and I choose to follow you from this moment forward. In Jesus' name I pray. Amen.

0: 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You ready?
1: Mm-hmm.
0: Okay. Historians, scientists, engineers, married couples have asked this question. When replacing the toilet paper roll, should the new roll spill off the front like a waterfall or off the back like a mullet? Waterfall or mullet?
1: Well, I've never heard it described that way. Well, being a man who formerly had a mullet, but mine was more of a skullet. Let me explain.
0: Skullet.
1: I was losing my hair in my late 30s. So I started doing a comb over. That's where you grow your hair out extra long and you comb it over to pretend you have hair, but you're fooling no one, by the way. But then it was also a time when the mullet was popular, so I grew my hair out long in the back, hence the skullet. But coming back to your question, I think it should be the waterfall over the mullet. I prefer that myself. I've never really thought about it, but when I put a new roll of toilet paper on the device, the spindle, the toilet paper holder, whatever you call it, I always have it coming over, not under.
0: Okay.
1: What on earth does this have to do with anything, Dave? What's going on?
0: Okay. There aren't just two thoughts on that subject. There's actually a third group.
1: Okay.
0: The third group are the people who use up the last square and then leave an empty cardboard tube for somebody else to deal with.
1: Right.
0: The somebody else excuse.
1: That may be a sin. I'm not sure. It could be a sin.
0: It may be. You know, we're listener supported, but there are some people that leave that to somebody else. And we'd invite everyone to have a part, wouldn't we?
1: That's right. And so we're encouraging people to help us be ready for the next opportunity, the next place we can reach, the next group we can reach out to, the next soul we can bring the gospel to. You know, the cool thing about radio is it's a very personal medium. As an avid listener to Christian radio and as someone that's involved in producing a program, I feel there's an intimacy in radio that you don't have on television or in a podcast, and I'm not sure why. Maybe it's because you can't see the person, but it's almost like a conversation, and people connect in a different way. I love Christian radio. I'm a strong believer in it, and some of us do listen to us on their phones or online, you know, in our streaming version, but it's the same thing, and I feel you can reach people in a unique way through this audio-only medium. And so we want to continue to be on the cutting edge and reach as many people as possible. We've never been afraid to adopt new technologies. In fact, we like to try to lead the way when possible. But we want you to stand with us and help us continue to teach the Bible. You know, we do that every day on our broadcast, A New Beginning. But also, and this is somewhat unique to our broadcast, preach the gospel. Now, others do that as well. But here's what's super unique to our ministry, throw the net. And by throw the net, I mean we give people an opportunity to pray and accept Christ. You might wonder, does anyone ever pray with you when you do that? Oh, yes, they do. Thousands do. every year. And I've had people come up to me and tell me their stories. You know, I prayed with you over the radio and gave my life to Jesus Christ. One guy came up to me once and said, I was listening to you in my car driving down the freeway, and you said, let's pray. So I pulled over to the side of the road so I could pray.
2: Wow.
1: Smart guy. So wow. I believe that this is a powerful platform. And I believe you do, too, because obviously you're listening right now. 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
9: Foundations of Freedom. A look at America's founding principles and the leaders who shaped our nation. Ronald Reagan understood that freedom sometimes requires more than quiet diplomacy. It requires moral clarity. On June 12, 1987, standing before the Brandenburg Gate in a divided Berlin, Reagan issued a direct challenge to Soviet leader Mikhail Gorbachev. "Mr. Gorbachev, tear down this wall." The Berlin Wall was more than concrete and barbed wire. It represented a system that restricted movement, divided families, and denied millions the freedoms Americans often take for granted. Reagan refused to treat that division as permanent. He understood that free nations must be willing to identify the difference between liberty and oppression, and have the courage to say so. 2 years later, the Berlin Wall fell. Freedom survives when people refuse to accept tyranny as inevitable. So when freedom is challenged today, will we have the courage to defend it with the same clarity?
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14: Then this would be a question you should ask God. God, is there anything in my life that is not totally submitted to your leadership? Ask him that question. Because I find that the Holy Spirit's very good at answering that question in my own life. I mean, if I'm sincerely asking God to show me if there's anything out of line and if there's any sin pattern in my life that I need to relent or repent from or release to him, he's always good at showing me right away, right? Are you willing to do that? Because if you do, you're going to find that these friends that you think are your friends, they ain't your friends. Your friends are those who love you when you're pursuing Jesus with your whole heart. Those are your friends, which if I could just say, that's the importance of the church, because in a church is where you're going to find those people, where the word of God is being preached, where people are living on mission for the glory of God, and you have other people surrounding you saying, great job, keep going, keep going, keep going. That's where you're going to find them, in the church, amen? But notice this, when you start living that way, you're gonna give them something to think about. Verse 5, but they will give an account to him who is ready to judge the living and the dead. All the people you hang out with that don't know the Lord, much like you, will give an account to Jesus Christ. Now here's the problem. For anybody that has never confessed Jesus Christ as their personal Lord and Savior and trusted in him for the forgiveness of his or her sins, when they meet Jesus to give an account for their life, they will be cast into hell for all eternity. So when you say, I'm just being a cool Christian, I'm like hanging out with them because like we're really getting to know them, and I'm not one of those Bible beater kind that actually preaches the word, we're just like being relational, here's what you're actually doing. You're encouraging them to go to hell for all eternity because you don't care for them. When you live for Christ, they'll be shocked that you're actually living that way. You'll be a testimony to them because they'll see in your life, you believe you're standing before the Lord someday, and they'll recognize by seeing it in you, maybe they are too. right? You have a witness to the Lord when you follow after him. When you're willing to choose suffering over the little sins that you do, then God shows up in a powerful way. Why? For the gospel has been preached for this purpose. It's for this purpose been preached to who? Even to those who are dead. Now, what's that mean? It means the gospel has been preached, and at the time that Peter's writing this book, there's some that the gospel has been preached to who believed in Jesus Christ that are even now, they're dead, right? So for this purpose, the gospel is being preached even now to those who are dead. Why? That though they are judged in the flesh as men, they may live in the spirit according to the will of God. What does it mean? It means that the gospel is so powerful that even if for a moment you endure suffering, which always has an end game, I mean, there's a temporary part of suffering. It's always going to end at some point in time. And when it does, guess what? You will live in the fullness of the Spirit forever and ever and ever and ever and ever. Amen. And even if you suffered 100 years on this world and you meet Job in heaven and you're like, dude, you didn't suffer at all compared to what I suffered. Even then you'll recognize that was a light and momentary affliction compared to the eternal weight of glory that I'm experiencing with the Lord Jesus Christ. Amen? And so when we're choosing suffering over sin, what we're saying is I love Jesus and my witness that he wants to live in and through me more than just doing these things and saying, well, he'll forgive me anyway. I'm growing as a Christian this way. The second way that we choose suffering over sin, it requires this. It requires this urgency to pray and to love one another. The urgency to pray and love one another. Notice verse 7. He starts off by saying, the end of all things is near. That simply means this, that the end of all things is near. The world that we live in and the system that we live in and the homes that you live in and the cars that you drive and the relationships that you have, it's all coming to an end. And it's coming soon. How soon? I don't know. The Bible says he's coming soon. I mean, there's a nearness. If Jesus comes back in my lifetime, I will not be surprised whatsoever. I mean, come, Lord Jesus. May he come. I'd love it if he came. If he tarries 500 more years, he can do whatever he wants. But I know this. He's coming soon. The end of all things is near, which tells me this. There's an urgency in this. It means that for many of us as Christians, when we hear a message like this, it's like, yeah, I should probably take a step in that direction. This week, I'm kind of busy. We're moving, or I've got a vacation planned, or we got finals coming up, or graduation just ended. So maybe next week. No, today. Like now, I mean, the need for the gospel is that great and the need for your soul to be cleansed is that great. It's near. Therefore, what does he say? Be of sound judgment and sober spirit for the purpose of prayer. It means to be self-controlled and clear-headed for the purpose of prayer. Now, here's what you might think. I know how I would be writing this. Like, the end is near. The end is near. Like, go tell everybody about Jesus. The end is near. I mean, do you not realize the end is near? Go evangelize. The end is near. Here's what he said. The end is near. So be sober-minded, be clear-headed, be self-controlled, and so you can pray. You know, prayer is the most powerful offensive weapon that we have as a Christian. I believe, and this is my own personal testimony, that's why I find that discipline harder than about any of the others that we do. Tithing is not a hard discipline for me. Spending time alone in silence, seeking the Lord in prayer becomes a very hard discipline for me. And maybe you've had some of the similar experiences I've had where you sit down to pray, and as you're sitting down to pray and you open your Bible, you're like, okay, I got to call this person. I got to do this. I got to finish this thing. And then you pick up your phone and maybe you text somebody and then you put it down and you're like, oh yeah. Oh, but I forgot this. You ever had that happen? I mean, it's hard to pray because the enemy knows that he wants to distract you because he knows. He ain't afraid of your witness. But here's what he's afraid of. He's afraid of Jesus Christ living his life in and through you in a very full way. Amen. He knows that if you're praying, he knows that if we're praying, that he has the ability to do things in and through us that are supernatural. So what are we called to do? We're called to pray. What did Jesus spend a lot of his earthly ministry doing? He prayed. He's Jesus. He's Jesus. And yet he felt compelled to pray and be with his dad all the time. After miracles, before selecting disciples, up all night. What was he doing? Praying. Why? Because there's spiritual power in prayer. What are we called to do this for? Hey, here's where the battle takes place. It takes place in your prayer life. And I'm not asking you by show of hands because I don't want to embarrass anybody. I'm not trying to, but just ask yourself the question, how long did you pray this morning before you came to church? Like if I were to ask how many got up 2 hours early just to pray for 2 hours because you wanted to make sure that when you heard God this morning from his living and active word, that you'd be ready to put it into practice and you'd want other people to get saved and you'd want other people to grow in their faith. I mean, 2 hours. I mean, when Jesus was with his disciples, I mean, can you imagine this? Garden of Gethsemane, Jesus is being betrayed. He's getting ready to go to the cross. He's got 11 men with him. He invites them to do what? Come pray with me, right? Just pray with me. Now, knowing what we know now, wouldn't that be an interesting event to be a part of? Jesus is getting ready to go to the cross, and he invites 11 of us and say, hey, come pray with me. Would you go pray with Jesus? What did his disciples do? They fell asleep. Jesus' question to them three times, he comes back, could you not even stay awake for an hour? I mean, Jesus' posed question is like an hour is not like a long time to pray. For most of us, 3 minutes is a long time to pray.
15: Ouch.
14: For most of us, it is. And it's a developed discipline. So I'm not telling you, and you can't do this. Don't make a commitment, say, starting Monday morning, I'm getting up a half an hour early and I'm going to pray for half an hour. You will not be able to do that. That would be like waking up tomorrow and saying, I'm going to bench press 400 pounds tomorrow. I'm going to start. I can't do that, okay? You guys are looking at me like, can he do it? No. So we're called to be sober spirit for the purpose of prayer. And then he says, above all, what are we to do? Not only to pray, but keep fervent. That means eager or urgent in your love for one another, because love covers over a multitude of sins. That means be eager to love other people. Be eager to demonstrate love to people that are unlovable. That's what it means. Why? Because love covers over a multitude of sins, right? Love always covers over a multitude of sins. What's that mean? Well, when Jesus died on the cross, obviously he covered more than a multitude. He covered all our sins. He's not talking about Jesus. He's talking about how we cover sins for each other. The way we cover sins for each other is we don't have to bring everything up. It means we show love rather than reproof every single time we're around somebody. I mean, you know, when you got married, I mean, you knew you married a sinner, but after you got married, you knew what the sins were, didn't you? Right? And then you got married, and what's love do? Love covers over a multitude of sins, because if you spent your entire marriage pointing out all the flaws of your spouse, it will not work. It'll upset your spouse and frustrate you to death. Love covers over a multitude of sins. Love is able to say, you know what, I don't need to bring this up, and I love you in spite of, and you're awesome, and God can come in and give grace to that, right? It means we show love to each other in that radical kind of way. We're called to do that in the church specifically. We're called to do that to people outside, where people see a demonstrable evidence of our love for God by the way in which we treat them. So we're to pray, we're to love, and then the third one is this. What are we to do? Be hospitable to one another without complaint. Hospitality is really friendliness to strangers. It's kind of a welcoming idea. It can be welcoming them in your home, but more importantly, it's really welcoming them in your life. Like you could be at the gas pump and show hospitality to someone when you're welcoming them into your life. It means you're living on mission to welcome strangers. It means people can be a part of who you are. You're not untouchable. You're not in your own realm. You're not just living your life. You're hospitable. It means I want to show you love. I want to get to know you. And if you got time, I got time for you. And you can be part of what's going on here, because there's nothing special about this guy other than Jesus. There's nothing special about this gal other than Jesus. That's showing hospitality. And the Bible makes clear that sometimes when we show hospitality in the book of Hebrews, we may have even entertained angels unaware, right? I mean, we're showing hospitality to people in a way that represents, when we're standing before them and with them, if Jesus were in and through me, which he is as a believer, this is exactly what he'd do. This is exactly how he'd spend his time. This is exactly the way in which he would demonstrate love. So what are we called to do? I mean, they don't seem like really earth-shattering things, but for us, they're the most important. Prayer, love, and hospitality. Jesus said, hey, this is the command I give you, that you love one another as I have loved you. By this all men will know that you're my disciples. Did Jesus show hospitality? Everywhere he went. He didn't even have a house. He didn't even have a place to lay his head. And he demonstrated hospitality to everyone he met. Choosing suffering over sin requires that we armor up with the attitude of Christ, that we have an urgency to pray and a love for one another. And then finally is this. Choosing suffering over sin requires a stewarding of God's investment in you for his glory. a stewarding of God's investment in you for his glory. You're going to see the word stewarding in the text. Steward just simply means this: I'm managing that which was given to me. I don't own it. I'm not the owner of it. I'm managing that which was given to me. And he says this, look at your Bibles. Look at this. You got to see this for yourself. As each one has received a special gift. Okay. Who's that? Who's that?
15: The Holy Spirit.
14: That's me and you. Each one. Means every single person who has trusted in Jesus Christ has received a special gift. Now, obviously, at the moment of conversion, we've received the Holy Spirit on the inside, and the Holy Spirit gets to decide how he dispenses gifts to the body of Christ. He dispenses gifts. He gives gifts the way he wants. And you're going to see what the purpose of gifts is. The purpose of gifts is not for comparison, and the purpose of gifts is not for you. The purpose of gifts is not to look around and say, why did I get this one? How come I didn't get his? How come I didn't get hers? It's not to look around and say, thank goodness I got this one and I didn't get those. The purpose of gifts is not about comparison, and the purpose of gifts is not about you. God did not gift you for you. God gifted you for him. He gifted you with a special gift for a purpose for him. He's entrusted you with something, which means this. If you're a believer in Christ, at the moment you were converted, God's love was around you up until the time you were converted. He's loved you with an unconditional love. When you came into the family of God, he gifted you and gave you a special gift. Everybody in the body of Christ has at least one gift, maybe multiple ones, right? And here's the reality. You've all been given this gift, and what's he say? Employ it in serving one another as good stewards. There's that word, stewards, of what? The manifold grace of God. Manifold means many. It means variety. It means God gifts people uniquely. Yeah, there are certain gifts that everybody has the same. You know, you may have the gift of teacher. Some people have the gift of teacher, teach like this. Some people have the gift of teacher, teach like this. Some people have the gift of teacher, teach. Just because you've been given a gift, there's a myriad of ways that God uses the gift. Some people have the gift of teaching or up front like I am. Some people have the gift of teaching, do it one-on-one. Some people have the gift of teaching, do it in a small group. Some can do it with kids miraculously. When I grew up and was 4 years old, I remember I had a four-year-old nursery school teacher. Unbelievable. She's in her 80s to this day. She was awesome. And I remember watching her as I got older and was in high school, and she could have like 44-year-olds just follow her in a single file line, sit on this invisible magic square with their hands folded and their legs crossed as if it was not a big deal. And then I got asked to lead VBS in the first church I was in for like 5 4-year-olds that I had. And like, you take them outside and play kickball? I'm like, I'm thinking to myself, easy. I'll have them sit on the magic square and then we'll just play kickball. Magic square, my foot. I mean, they opened the door and the kids ran everywhere. Nobody was doing it. And I realized what a gift that was that she had. Not everybody has that gift. Does that make sense? And so God has not only gifted you with spiritual gifts, but he's done it in a unique way that only you can do the gift and bring the gift for the purpose of doing what? What's the purpose of the gift? To serve others. To serve others. Now you're going to see that the final goal of that gift is bringing glory to God, but what's the purpose of the gift? It's to serve others. God gave you a gift for the purpose of serving other people. It's not self-serving. Now, why is this important? Because you can read every self-help book. I think I've read most of them. I read them all when I was in college. Now there's new ones. But, you know, all these things, how to find the right job and how to find the right this and how to think and grow rich and how to do all this and how to do all this and how to do all this. And then I learn how to use my gifts for who? For me. Right? When I graduated from Dallas Seminary, I was really trying to ask the Lord, like, what would you have me do and how is this thing going to work out? And after I went through this church planning residency, it didn't work out and I was confused and I was saying, Lord, what do you want me to do? And prior to becoming an evangelist, I was asking, I'll do anything. I'll coach football. I'll go speak in the marketplace. And I had an opportunity to go speak in the marketplace. And they asked me, how much do you charge? And I didn't know. I said, I'll get back to you on that. So I called my mentor. I'm like, what do I tell them? He was like, well, how long do they want you to speak? And I said, I think like a half an hour to an hour. He's like, just tell them $1,000. And he goes, they won't even blink. I'm like, $1,000 just for like speaking an hour? He's like, it's nothing. Trust me. They won't even. So I called him back, said, yeah, I'll do $1,000. And do you know hotel stay? I'm like, yeah. And they paid for all my food. They gave me $1,000. I went and spoke at this thing. They told me when I got done, they said, man, you're so undercharged yourself. We're going to send you another check for like $4,000 because we feel bad for robbing you. So I called my friend. I'm like, they paid me $5,000 an hour. He's like, that's nothing. He goes, if you do this, he goes, you'll have way more than that. So I was like, I can live off that, right? So maybe I'll do this. And I remember praying about it. Like, Lord, I'll do this because I got to meet a lot of non-Christians in the marketplace and I can share my faith and do all this stuff. But as I continued to pray to the Lord, he made it crystal clear to me. I called you to preach the word, not just help people grow, but I called you to preach my word, right? That's why I got tattooed on my arm. That's what he called me to do, right? And so I remember I went back to this final meeting where I was going to sign a little contract and start doing that stuff in the marketplace. And I met with them. They're like, are you ready to go? And I say, yeah, but before I sign, let me just tell you what we're going to do. I'm not doing that. I'm going to go preach the word. I'm going to do evangelism ministry and I want you to be on my board. And he goes, like, where are you going to get the money? And I'm like, we don't have any, but let's go do that. And that's how the meeting shifted, right? Because in my heart, I knew that deep down in my heart, there's nothing wrong with doing business and professional speaking. But in my heart, I was only doing it for money. And I was just kind of saying, I can do it that way. And here's what I'll do for you, God. And let me show you how the plan's going to work. And it's going to be awesome. You ever done that with God? Where you take your gifts and you show him how you can use it and how it's going to work. It's so much better when you just do this. It's not my life. It's yours. You must increase. I must decrease. What do you want to do? I'll do whatever you want. And then God has a way of saying, here's what it is. And here's what you can do. And I can tell you this, I don't miss any of that part at all. I love what I get to do. And this is why he says in verse 11, he says, whoever speaks is to do so as one who is speaking the utterances of God. Whoever serves is to do so as one who is serving by the strength which God supplies. So here we don't have an exhaustive list of spiritual gifts, but he really sums them all up. Here's what he talks about. Whether you're speaking or serving, do it all to the glory of God. Amen. So if your gifts involve more speaking or you're in a situation one-on-one where God's working through you to say something to somebody else, either an encouraging word or a difficult word, speak as if you're speaking the very utterances of God. And if you're serving, serve in such a way where the manifest power of God comes through you, where people don't see your service, or you're not serving so you get noticed, or you get a title, or you get a degree, or you rise up the ranks, or you're doing it so that people see Jesus in you. Right? So whether you speak or whether you serve, do it all for him. And this gives us the final why. So that in all things, whether you're speaking or serving, God may be glorified through Jesus Christ, to whom belongs the glory and dominion forever and ever. Amen. Jesus Christ is sitting at the right hand of his Father. He is coming back soon. He will be here soon to be glorified from everyone and everything in all creation on the earth. May he be glorified in our life now, because to him deserves the highest praise. So here's a question, and this is a really hard question. I'm just going to be honest with you. It's one you're going to have to wrestle with, and you're going to ask God to give you the grace to do this. But here's the question. Hey, God, do you have everything in my entire life? Is my life completely submitted to you? Or Lord, is there any area in my life that's not submitted that you want me to submit to you? Because this day I want to do that for you, right? Now, it's a real easy thing to mouth. It's a real hard thing to mean. Because when you start thinking about it, if you're like any other Christian that's ever walked the planet like me, you start realizing, yeah, but if you take me that way, that's not the way I wanted to go. If you take me that way, that's not the path I had planned for my life. That's not what I wanted to do. That's not what I wanted to be when I grew up. I mean, Kim and I were having a conversation, my wife and I, just the other week, and we were talking about like where we are in life and what we thought about people like us when we were growing up. Like, and I remember thinking of what conservative pastors were like, okay? And I was like, dude, those people are weird. Like, I didn't go to a Bible preaching church, but those people are so conservative. They're so narrow-minded. And then homeschool families. I mean, have you ever met some of these parents, right? Now we homeschool. Now I'm a conservative pastor. And every single time that I continue to be in the Word, like I've become everything that I used to make fun of when I was growing up. Like if 30 years ago, somebody would have told me, you're going to be a pastor and homeschool your kids, I would have said, give me death, like right now, right? Like I want nothing to do with that. Let me tell you, I love what I get to do. And I love what we get to do with our kids. I mean, I'm committed to those things because that's how God's led our family. It's what he's leading to us. And that's what I'm telling you. Everything I had planned in my life and everything in my head that was on my imaginary bulletin board that I was going to become, all those things have kind of burned up to the surpassing knowledge of knowing Jesus Christ as my Lord and Savior. And I'm so grateful and I love him more and more every single day. Which doesn't mean this. It doesn't mean if you give your life to Christ, you're going to become a pastor. It means if you give your life to Christ, he will take you on a journey that's unimaginable in ways that you might not have gone, and you will be the most fulfilled and you will have the greatest impact, so that when he returns, you will hear these words, "Well done, good and faithful servant. Here's what I entrusted to you. Not only did I give you these gifts, but I gave them uniquely to you with your personality and your gifting. I gave you the parents. I gave you the hardships. I gave you the joys. I gave you all that as curriculum for you to steward what I gave you for my glory. Thank you so much for doing it my way through you. I love being creative and doing that." That's the joy. And when we choose that over a life of sin, there's great joy in our life. Because for many Christians, and I'll end by telling you this, for many Christians, they never get beyond the early stages of their Christian walk, which is nothing more than this. Can I do that and still be a Christian? Can I do that and still be a Christian? Will God still forgive me if I do that? Will God still forgive me if I do that? Let me answer that for you. He'll still forgive you no matter what. It's not a matter of living, is this sin, is this not sin? It's a matter of, am I completely submitted to Jesus and letting him take my life and use my life for his purposes? And yeah, I'll make mistakes along the way. Yeah, I'll stumble and fall, but at least I'm falling forward and I'm going the way Jesus wants me to go. And when you choose that path, sin kind of starts falling away. You start ceasing from it, right? The grievous sins I used to sin, I don't sit around my house and ask myself, do I want to go live that way tonight? I mean, not only is the answer no, I don't even think about it. I don't want that life. I hate it. I despise what I used to be. I love who I'm becoming. And here's the truth about what we're talking about. It's a journey. Amen? It's a journey. The immediacy is saying, you have my life. The journey is, as we continue journeying with him day by day, we realize how much more of our life he really wants. Amen? And no matter where you are today, I got great news for you. When you confess your sins, God, who is faithful and just, will forgive your sins and he'll cleanse you from all unrighteousness. Amen. There's no one here today that God would say, nope, you've sinned too much and you've sinned way too much back there and you've sinned a little bit here. You're going to need to work that off. No. The blood of Jesus Christ covers everything. He cleanses us from all unrighteousness. If you've never trusted in Jesus Christ, you can simply confess him as your personal Lord and Savior right here in this moment. And if you have trusted in Jesus Christ, maybe the prayer for us today.
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23: We cannot allow ourselves to be coddled by the world because we're afraid of standing out. God forbid someone's going to see me as being different. You are different. The Bible says that we're strangers and aliens in this world, that we're not of this world.

0: God didn't call you to blend into the world. He called you to make a difference. Welcome to Discovering the Jewish Jesus. I'm your host, Dustin Roberts, and today Rabbi Schneider, he's going to continue teaching from Israel. He's going to reveal what Jesus meant when he called us the salt of the earth and the light of the world. He'll challenge us to ask where we may be staying quiet or holding back in our faith to avoid standing out. Now here's Rabbi Schneider with today's lesson.
1: Ruchim Habayim B'Shem Adonai. Welcome, beloved friends, in the name of the Lord. I'm in Israel right now. I'm speaking on the Sermon on the Mount from approximately the same place that Jesus spoke it from. Now, these key truths that I'm pointing out from Jesus' longest sermon in the New Testament are so important, my friends, because practicing the principles on the Sermon on the Mount will allow us to walk in the footsteps of Jesus. A lot of people come to Israel because they want to walk in the footsteps of Jesus, right? They want to go on the Via Dolorosa. They want to go to the places that he taught. And that's a great thrill. But what's even more important and more incredible is to practice the principles that he taught. I'm going to jump right in now to where I left off last time. I'm talking about Yeshua promising those that are peacemakers divine happiness. When Yeshua said in the Beatitudes, blessed are those, what he's saying is those that practice this will be made divinely happy. You see, the world offers us all types of supposed answers for happiness, right? But the older I get, the more that I see, my beloved friend, that the things that the world has promised that give happiness, they're not real. They're cheap trinkets. They're cheap imitations. And all you have to do is study the lives of the rich and famous and see how so many of their lives end, whether they're Hollywood movie stars, whether they're famous athletes, whether they're wealthy business people. How many of these people that had everything that we think we would want if we were looking to what the world had to give us, how many of those people are miserable, had committed suicide, ended up in rehabilitation centers because of drug and alcohol addiction, have children that are really hurting and messed up and struggling? The world doesn't have the answer for happiness, beloved. Yeshua does. In the Hebrew Bible, the Lord said this. He said, why have you forsaken me, the Lord said, the fountain of living water, and instead have hewn out for yourselves cisterns that hold no water? So let's listen to what Jesus said. Blessed are the poor in spirit. Blessed are those who mourn. Blessed are the gentle. Blessed are those who hunger. Blessed are those who are merciful. Blessed are the pure in heart. Blessed are the peacemakers, for they should be called sons of God. I want to ask you a point-blank question. Are you a peacemaker? Or are you one that gossips, that divides? Examine your speech. Is your speech primarily speech that's building bonds of love and shalom between brothers and sisters, between family members, at work? Is your speech an attitude primarily one that's building bridges of peace? Or are you instead being used by the enemy to, rather than build bridges, to bring division? I want to let those words cut for a second, because I've been around the block a few times and I know what's going on in people's lives. I've pastored congregations for over 20 years. I know my own heart. I've been around people a long time. Many of us are being used by the enemy to bring division. And you know what? That's one of the abominations that God hates. When the Lord lists the seven things he hates, one of those things, beloved, is he that sows discord amongst brothers. And yet you and I, if we're open and honest and being willing to be convicted and being willing to repent, we'll notice that there's been too many times that rather than walking in peace, and being a peacemaker and building bridges. Instead, we've been used to the enemy as a tool for division. I want to encourage you, if you want to know Jesus, if you want to have peace with yourself, if you want to have peace with God, if you want to lay down your head on your pillow and know you're going to heaven because you've truly striven to be a follower of Jesus, be, beloved ones, to the best of your ability, a peacemaker. Be a peacemaker. Be a peacemaker. When you're tempted to say something about somebody, be willing to say in your heart, I can sense this isn't right spirit. Keep your mouth shut. Keep your mouth shut. Discipline yourself. Hold it in. I know it's hard sometimes to keep from saying that thing that you so much want to say because you've been offended or you've been hurt or the enemy just wants to use you. But keep your mouth bridled. Be a peacemaker. And know this, the Lord is a rewarder, beloved friend, of those that diligently seek. And we must bridle our tongue. The Bible said that we should speak that which gives life, that we should speak that which edifies people. And if we don't have something that's going to give life, godly instruction, is beautiful, is going to edify someone, just keep your mouth shut. Let's be peacemakers. And the reward for that is going to be, we're going to experience more of the presence of Hashem and of Jesus in our life. Isn't that what we want? Well, take this to heart then. With your husband, with your wife, with your children, with your neighbors, with whoever you know, keep your mouth shut. Be a bridge builder. Let shalom and love proceed from your mouth. Let's continue on. Blessed are those who have been persecuted for the sake of righteousness, for theirs is the kingdom of heaven. You know, some of us will do anything to avoid persecution. Some of us are terrified of persecution. But the Bible says that we've been appointed not only to reign with Christ, but get this now, to share in his sufferings. That's part of our destiny. Beloved, Jesus said, if they rejected me, they're going to reject you. Jesus said, if you were of the world would love you because you'd be just like them, right? But because I chose you out of the world, he said, therefore the world hates you. The student is not greater than his teacher, nor the disciple than his master. In other words, the same things that happened to Jesus, we should expect for our own lives and even desire for our own lives. Listen to what Jesus said. Blessed are those who have been persecuted for righteousness, for theirs is the kingdom of heaven. So you know what this tells me? We should want some persecution. Because being blessed, this is the word that Yeshua used, blessed are those, that means to be made divinely happy. And so if you're willing to suffer some persecution for Jesus' sake, you know what the result's going to be? You're going to experience some divine satisfaction. Beloved, be willing to take a hit.
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1: Blessed are you when men insult you and persecute you and falsely say all kinds of evil against you because of me. Rejoice and be glad, for your reward in heaven is great. For in the same way they persecuted the prophets who were before you. And so Yeshua is using two verses for this topic. Think about it. All the other Beatitudes that we looked at, the merciful, the gentle, all the other attributes that comprise living a Beatitude lifestyle only had one verse describing them. But this one about persecution has two verses. Blessed are you when you're persecuted. And then Yeshua said, blessed are you when men speak falsely against you and say all kinds of evil against you for my name's sake. He said, number one, for yours is the kingdom of heaven. And number two, your reward in heaven will be great. So if you want a great reward in heaven where moth and rust do not destroy, you know what this tells me? You should ask the Lord to appoint you to suffer a little godly persecution so that you can share in his sufferings and have a great reward in heaven. But unfortunately, too many of us just like to sit behind the Christian television set and we don't mention a word to anybody about our faith in Jesus because we're afraid of rejection. But Jesus said we should welcome it. He said you should be happy because when you do get rejection because of me, you're going to get a great reward in heaven and you're going to be experiencing the same thing that the prophets of old experienced. We all marvel at the prophets of old. They're our heroes. I mean,

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2: The enemy wants to hold you back. He wants to keep you from being the salt and from being the light that God has called you to be. But if you let the devil hold you back, you know what? You're going to lose your reward. In fact, in the book of Revelation, the prophet wrote through the Holy Spirit that hell, listen to this, is for the fearful and unbelieving. We usually don't think of fear as a sin. But you know that fear is the most common command in the entire Bible? More than any other command, Jesus said, and the Hebrew prophet said, and the Lord said, do not be afraid. What did God say to Joshua? Be strong and courageous and do not be afraid. Be strong and courageous and be not dismayed. Do not be afraid. Joshua, you will inherit the land. Only do not be afraid and do not be intimidated. To Ezekiel, I've made your head as hard as theirs, as hard as stone. Do not be afraid. My friends, if we're going to truly be disciples of Jesus, we can't live in fear. We can't live in the shadows. We can't allow ourselves to be coddled by the world because we're afraid of standing out. God forbid someone's going to see me as being different. You are different. The Bible says that we're strangers and aliens in this world, that we're not of this world. Jesus said, I chose you out of the world. You're not of the world. So if you're going to be a disciple of Jesus, accept it. You're not going to be a hero in this world. You're going to be spat on, at least in the sense of people, if you're verbal, your faith, verbally misusing you. If you're loud enough, often enough for Jesus, if you're bold for Jesus enough, you will be rejected. And this is why the next thing that Yeshua said was, you are the salt of the earth. But if the salt has become tasteless, how can it be made salty again? It is no longer good for anything except to be thrown out and trampled underfoot by men. And then he continues in the next verse, you are the light of the world. A city set on a hill cannot be hidden, nor does anyone light a lamp and put it under a basket, but on the lampstand, and it gives light to all who are in the house. Let your light shine before men in such a way that they may see your good works and glorify your Father who is in heaven. So right after Yeshua talking about being persecuted for him and being insulted because of our love for him and testimony for him, right after saying that, talking about that our reward is going to be heaven and that a reward in heaven is going to be great, the very next thing he does is he encourages us even more by telling us that we're the salt of the earth. Now, what does salt do? Salt makes food taste different. You can't put salt on food and immediately not taste that food tastes different. What that means is if you're the salt of the world, whenever you walk into an atmosphere, whenever you walk into a relationship, whether it's an individual relationship or whether it's with a group of people, whenever you walk in, you know what? Your presence there should immediately change the flavor of that relationship. But if the salt loses its saltiness, Yeshua said, what good is it except to be trampled underfoot by men? You're not there to blend in. If you're there just to blend in, you're just going to end up being trampled over by the world. But Jesus said, don't be afraid of persecution. Don't be afraid of people insult you and even speak false things about you because you're the salt of the earth and the light of the world. Your presence is to change dynamically every relationship you encounter. And you're changing those relationships.

0: ships are going to testify to the great light of God in heaven, and some will look up and receive him. But in the lives of others whom you try to salten and whom you try to bring light to, you're going to be persecuted and insulted. But Jesus said, it's not up to us to decide whether we're willing to pay the price or not. We're chosen to pay the price. We are the salt of the world. We are the light of the earth. This, beloved, listen please to me. This is our calling. This is our destiny. This is our identity. This is who we are. We've been called to make a difference. Not a difference because we know what football team is playing next week, and we know the players on each team, and we know how many touchdowns they scored. Not that kind of a difference. Not because we know more about golf or fishing or cooking or sewing or fashion or whatever other interests people put on their social media pages all about this and that. No. Our testimony is about Yeshua and the kingdom of heaven. So every avenue of life that we walk down, whether it's in person, whether it's in social media, wherever it is, we're to be salt and light, and we're to accept that we will be persecuted at times and rejected and insulted at times because we are salt and because we are light, beloved, just because, listen, you're doing your job. Let me ask you humbly and lovingly, I want to ask you, Rabbi Schneider, on behalf of the Lord Jesus, is asking you, are you doing your job? Are you taking advantage of every open door that the Lord has given you, every relationship, every social media site that you're on? Are you taking advantage of all those open doors to be salt and to be light for him? Don't do it for a little while. Don't try it one time. Don't put out one post. This is your calling. This is your destiny. And it's to remain so, my beloved friend, all the days of your life. You've been chosen not only to reign with him, but to suffer with him as well. This is what it means to pick up our cross, deny ourselves, and follow him. Beloved, let's truly be his disciples, and let's be marked by suffering for him. Beloved, almost everybody knows that there's the Gospel of John, but some may not be as familiar with the three letters that John wrote. They're towards the end of the New Testament. I'm right now at John's third letter, and I'm reading the eighth verse. Listen to what the Word of God says. Therefore, we ought to support such men so that we may be fellow workers with them. What John is saying here is that the church ought to support men that are faithfully teaching the truth. I want to ask you, beloved one, if you believe in me, if you believe in the truthfulness and integrity of the message of this ministry, I want to ask you to financially support us. It's a biblical principle that we ought to financially support those, beloved, that are preaching the truth. And in doing so, John says, we share in their reward. Thank you for your help.
1: 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I've gained a greater understanding than before the scriptures. 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Isn't that really awesome? Listen, people's lives are being changed, and you're a part of it. It's exactly what Jesus said in the Great Commission, "Go and make disciples in all the earth." So if today's message has encouraged you, I want to ask you, respond right now. 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And now here's Rabbi again to speak God's sacred blessing over your life. Rabbi?
2: 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And the Lord said, "When you speak these words over my people, I will place my name on them and bless them. Receive the impartations of the Lord's blessings. The Lord bless you and keep you. The Lord make his face shine on you and be gracious to you. The Lord lift you up with his countenance. And the Lord give you, beloved one, his peace." And now in Hebrew.

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8: Ronald Reagan understood that freedom sometimes requires more than quiet diplomacy. It requires moral clarity. On June 12, 1987, standing before the Brandenburg Gate in a divided Berlin, Reagan issued a direct challenge to Soviet leader Mikhail Gorbachev. "Mr. Gorbachev, tear down this wall." The Berlin Wall was more than concrete and barbed wire. It represented a system that restricted movement, divided families, and denied millions the freedoms Americans often take for granted. Reagan refused to treat that division as permanent. He understood that free nations must be willing to identify the difference between liberty and oppression, and have the courage to say so. 2 years later, the Berlin Wall fell. Freedom survives when people refuse to accept tyranny as inevitable. So when freedom is challenged today, will we have the courage to defend it with the same clarity?
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12: Verse 13, so it came about at evening that the quails came up and covered the camp, birds, and they caught them with nets. They covered the camp. It says, in the morning there was a layer of dew all around the camp. When the layer of dew evaporated, behold, on the surface of the wilderness there was a fine flake-like thing, fine as the frost on the ground. When the sons of Israel saw it, they said to one another, "What is it?" Or in Hebrew, manna. What is it? For they did not know what it was. And Moses said, "It is the bread which the Lord has given you to eat." All of you have been around the church for a while. If you have, you understand manna. But you didn't know it was the Hebrew question, manna. What's that? That's manna. What is it? God said, I know your need, and I will meet your need. So in the evening, the quail, the birds would come and cover the camp, and they caught them, and they had meat to eat. And in the morning, they would get up, and there was dew on the ground, and the dew would evaporate, and left behind is this bread that they would eat, the manna. And here's what you do with God's provision. Now we're in Exodus 16, 16. This is what the Lord commands. Gather of it every man as much as he should eat. You shall take an omer, a piece. An omer is a measurement. It's like 2 quarts in size. He says, take an omer, a piece, according to the number of persons each of you has in his tent. And the sons of Israel did so. Some gathered much, some gathered little. When they measured it with an omer, he who had gathered much had no excess. He who gathered little had no lack. Every man gathered as much as he should eat. And Moses said, let no man leave any of it until morning. But they did not listen to Moses. Some left part of it until morning, and it bred worms, and it became foul, and Moses was angry with them. And they gathered it morning by morning, every man as much as he should eat, but when the sun grew hot, it would melt. Simple instruction. Here's what you do. Every morning, because God heard your prayer, because God knew you needed a miracle, he's going to provide. Here's the miracle. You go out every morning, there's this thing that you've never seen before, that none of us have ever seen before. We don't even know what to call it, so we call it, what is it? Manna. And we're going to gather it. And if you gather a lot, great. You won't have any left over in your tent, in your measuring cup. If you gather just a little, put it in the same measuring cup, you're going to have exactly the right amount. You're not going to have too much, you're not going to have too little if you do the instructions and put it in this cup. Because God's math and God's economy is not limited like ours is, so he can give you as much as you need. He can give you everything you need, just as much as you need. See, this is from the book of Numbers, chapter 11. It says, the manna was like coriander seed. Its appearance was like that of bdellium. Don't think this is like a loaf of Mrs. Baird's bread that just drops and sits on the ground, okay? This is seeds, okay? Numbers chapter 11, the people would go about, gather it, grind it between two millstones, beat it in the mortar, boil it in the pot, and make cakes with it. Its taste was as the cakes baked with oil. When the dew fell on the camp at night, the manna would fall with it. So this is what you would see, these seeds, these manna seeds all over the place. Then you would bake your bread out of it. Keep reading now, Exodus 16, 22. It came about on the sixth day, they gathered twice as much bread, two omers for each one. Remember the instructions. It's pretty simple. There's 7 days in a week. You're going to gather bread for 6 days, not the seventh day. The first 5 days, you'll gather one omer, one container for that day per person in your tent, in your family. On the sixth day, you're going to gather 2 days' worth. For day 6 and day 7. Very simple. You're not going to gather on the seventh day. And we'll show you why. 5 days, gather 1 day's worth. 6 days, gather 2 days' worth. Day 7, don't gather. Very simple. Verse 23. This is what Moses said to the people. This is what the Lord meant. Tomorrow, meaning the seventh day, is a Sabbath observance, a holy Sabbath to the Lord. Bake what you will bake. Remember, because they're seeds, they need to be crushed and baked. Bake what you will bake, boil what you will boil, and all that is left over put aside to be kept until morning. So they put it aside until morning as Moses had ordered, and it did not become foul, nor were there any worms in it. And Moses said, eat it today, for today is the Sabbath to the Lord. Today you will not find it in the field. 6 days you shall gather it, but on the seventh day, the Sabbath, there will be none. Now, if you remember all the way back to the first part of the book of Genesis, we read the creation story, and we know that for 6 days, God created the heavens and the earth and everything that we can see, concluding with his highest form of creation, mankind. And after 6 days of creating, on the seventh day, the book of Genesis tells us the Lord rested. Not because he was tired, but because he was demonstrating to us a routine of life, a pattern of life, to work hard and then give a day to the Lord, give a day to worship, give a day to rest, give a day to your family. So what Moses said is, in this first instance in your whole Bible of Sabbath observance, 5 days you gather for that one day. If you get extra and leave it until the morning, hoping to have a little leftovers. When you wake up, the leftovers are going to be all foul and gross and covered with worms. Why? Because the only reason you took leftovers is you weren't sure God was going to show up the next day. Trust me. Trust me. 5 days, one per day. When you get up in the morning, there'll be more for you. Do you trust me to show up or not? On the sixth day, you gather for 2 days. The sixth day and the seventh day, because you're not going to gather on the seventh day, you're going to have a day of Sabbath or a day of rest. And when you gather it on the sixth day and then you go to bed and you get up in the next morning on the seventh day, it's not foul and gross and spoiled. Why? Because God's in charge of the whole thing anyway. He can make it spoil or not spoil, and he doesn't make it spoil because he said, this is what I will provide for you on the Sabbath. But we do have people involved in the story. Exodus 16, 27. It came about on the seventh day that some of the people went out to gather, but they found none. And the Lord said to Moses, how long do you refuse to keep my commandments and my instructions? Now, I know this is a room full of holy people, but if you're a sinful person like me, I'm certain there are days when God says, Trey, how long are you going to keep ignoring me? Trey, how long are you going to hear me and not obey? how long are you going to know what to do and say, I'm not going to do it? It was very simple. 5 days, gather one amount, 1 day's worth every day. On the sixth day, gather 2 days' worth. On the seventh day, don't gather. It's simple. All you have to do is trust God to keep His word. Some people, seventh day, I didn't obey God yesterday, maybe, so I don't have enough for today. Or I just, you know what, I'd like something new, something different. So I'm going to go out and gather in now every day that there's something out there. Now I go out there and there's nothing there. The question is, how long do you refuse to keep my commandments and my instructions? God continues to speak. He says, see, the Lord has given you the Sabbath, the Shabbat. Therefore, he gives you bread for 2 days. On the sixth day, remain every man in his place. Let no man go out of his place on the seventh day. So the people rested on the seventh day. Questions, will I trust the Lord to provide? Will I choose to rest in the Lord? And the quote, although they had been delivered from the Egyptians by remarkable displays of God's power, some people still lacked total commitment and loyalty to him. God says, I'm going to show up for you if you'll trust me. I'm going to provide for you if you're going to trust me today. But do you trust me today? I showed up yesterday. Do you trust me today? Now, that's what he said to the people of Israel, and that's what he has to say to me. Do you trust me today? We asked at the beginning, what do I do after deliverance? I keep trusting the God who showed up when I needed him the most. I've provided for you the Shabbat, the rest. And I'll give you what you need. Next verse is Exodus 16:31. And the house of Israel named it manna. Manna, what is it? It was like coriander seed, white, and its taste was like wafers with honey. Moses said, this is what the Lord has commanded. Let an omer full of it be kept throughout your generations, that they may see the bread that I fed you in the wilderness when I brought you out of the land of Egypt. Moses said to Aaron, take a jar and put an omer full, or measurement, of the bread, the manna, the seeds, in it. Place it before the Lord to be kept throughout your generations. So not for the next day, for generations. Verse 34, as the Lord commanded Moses, so Aaron placed it in before the testimony to be kept.
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12: Some of you have heard the term. You may be curious about what's called the Ark of the Covenant. I'll show you a couple of things on the screen. On the left side is a photograph of a stone carving. This was found in the ruins of the synagogue in Capernaum. And if you look at that left photograph, you see a rectangle with columns inscribed on there. And on the bottom are wheels. It's like it's sitting on a wagon that it would travel on. This is a stone carving of what the Ark of the Covenant might have looked like. And then on the right side is a photograph of a new object created by modern people at the place called the Temple Institute in Jerusalem. And you see it's a square or a rectangle. It's got a lid on it. That lid opens up so you can go inside of it. And there's a lid, and on top of the lid are two angels. They're called cherubim, and that's what they are on the top there. Inside of the Ark of the Covenant were three objects. Now, where was the Ark of the Covenant located? It was located inside the Jewish temple, inside the most holy section, the furthest back section that's called the Holy of Holies. In Hebrew, it's called the Kodesh HaKodeshim. And one person, one day a year, was allowed to enter the Holy of Holies. His title was the High Priest, Kohen Gadol in Hebrew. One man on one day a year, the Kohen Gadol was allowed to go into the Kodesh HaKodeshim, the Holy of Holies, on what's called in English the Day of Atonement. In Hebrew, Yom Kippur. It just happened a few days ago on your calendar. And this person would go in and make offerings to the Lord and confess the sin of the people of Israel before the Lord. The Lord's presence dwelt inside the Holy of Holies. And I told you that the Holy of Holies was inside the temple. Now, this is the first temple, Solomon's temple, what you'd call the Old Testament temple, not the New Testament temple, the second temple built by King Herod when Jesus was walking on the earth. The ark was gone by then. But when the ark was present with the Jewish people in the Holy of Holies, you would lift that lid up, and inside there were three things. And we learn this from the book of Hebrews in the New Testament on the screen. Behind the second veil, because there was the holy place, and then the Holy of Holies, behind the second veil there was a tabernacle, in Hebrew, Mishkan, which is called the Holy of Holies, Kodesh HaKodeshim, having a golden altar of incense and the Ark of the Covenant covered on all sides with gold, in which was three things. A golden jar holding the manna. Number one. Number two, Aaron's rod which budded. The stick, the staff that Aaron, the brother of Moses, carried. That was number two. Number three, the tables of the covenant. You probably know that better as the Ten Commandments tablets. And above it were the cherubim of glory overshadowing the mercy seat. But of these things we cannot now speak in detail, Hebrews 9 says. What Hebrews is telling us is inside the Ark of the Covenant was a bowl of manna that was there. God said, Exodus 16, for the generations. Well, remember, it would go bad. It would spoil the next day. How could it be now generations and not spoil? Because God's in control of the whole operation. Why would you keep these things, the tablets of the Ten Commandments, Aaron's rod, and the bowl of manna? Why would you keep these things? As a testimony to future generations. Listen to what God did before. You can trust Him to do something when you need Him. Listen to what God did for me. This is what moms and dads and grandparents, this is our job to tell our kids. You can trust God today. You know why? Because He showed up for me yesterday. You can trust God tomorrow because He showed up for me today. Keep this for the generations to come, to show them that when I called out to the Lord, He answered my prayer. Finish the chapter, two more verses, Exodus 16, 35. The sons of Israel ate the manna 40 years until they came to an inhabited land. They ate the manna until they came to the border of the land of Canaan, which was the name of the place before it was called the land of Israel. And then the last verse is like an explanatory note. An omer is a tenth of an ephah. And you say, well, of course it is. Well, okay. It's about 2 quarts, okay, just in case you're curious. See, this is what Exodus 16 says. Look what Joshua 5 tells us. The manna ceased on the day after they had eaten some of the produce of the land, so that the sons of Israel no longer had manna, but they ate some of the yield of the land of Canaan during that year. In other words, for 40 years, they wandered around the wilderness, trusting God, being led by the pillar of cloud by day, the pillar of fire by night. 40 years, God gave it to them every morning, 6 days a week. The day after they enter the promised land, no mas on the manna. You know why? God gives me what I need when I need it. In the wilderness, we don't have a place to farm. We don't have a place to grow crops. We don't have a place to settle down. Once we get into the promised land, we settle down. Now God's going to provide for us that way. It's not the miracle of manna in the dew every morning. Just because God led you that way yesterday, He may have a new way He wants you to trust Him today. Otherwise, there's no growth. There's no moving forward in your faith. God gives me what I need when I need it. Not early, not late. When I need it. We've been studying the life of Moses as a case study to talk about spiritual leadership. I've been giving you leadership principles every week from the life of Moses. This is just from Exodus 16. What do effective kingdom leaders do? Spiritual leaders, they trust God to provide for his people. They understand that God knows more and can do more. They walk in the Lord's instruction. They depend on the Lord to provide for their daily needs. They remember God's past faithfulness despite today's troubles. And they refuse to complain and grumble. Have you learned it yet? That gripiness is contagious? That whininess is contagious? You know what else? True faith is contagious. True faith, when I believe God despite the storms, it might encourage your faith. And effective kingdom leaders get up every day expecting the Lord to do another miracle. Okay, God, let's do this today. Now, if you're alive today, would you raise your hand, please? All right, like 3/4 of you, very good. Okay, if you're alive today, guess what? God ain't done with you. He's not. So let's get up today, let's get up tomorrow and say, God, what are you going to do now? What are you going to do big today? I got to go to the grocery store and I got to go to the cleaners, I got to pay the water. No. God cares about your water bill, but it ain't that big of a deal. He cares about big stuff in your life, bigger than that. God, I want to be a part of your kingdom work today. I want to be a part of your miracle work today. What are you going to do today that I get to be a part of? I'm still here, God. You got me here for a reason. What are you going to do now? And guess what? Yeshua HaMashiach, Jesus the Messiah, he understood this whole idea of the importance of the bread. John chapter 3, Jesus said, I am the bread of life. He who comes to me will not hunger. He who believes in me will never thirst. John 6, Jesus said, truly I say to you, it's not Moses who gave you the bread out of heaven. It's my Father who gave you the true bread out of heaven. For the bread of God is that which comes down out of heaven and gives life to the world. And that's why when the disciples of Jesus came to him and said, Lord, why don't you teach us how to pray? We want to pray like you do. And he gives them what's called the Lord's Prayer or the model prayer in Matthew 6. He says, our Father who's in heaven, hallowed be your name. Your kingdom come, your will be done on earth as it is in heaven. Give us this day our daily bread. Forgive us our debts as we have forgiven our debtors. Do not lead us into temptation, but deliver us from evil. For yours is the kingdom and the power and the glory forever and ever. Amen. When the Jewish audience of Jesus heard the Jewish Messiah pray, give us this day our daily bread, I guarantee you they started thinking about Exodus 16 and the manna in the wilderness. God showed up when I needed him to show up. And what I need more than a meal today is the bread of heaven today. The bread of life today. So we asked at the very beginning, what do I do next? What do I do now? If you need spiritual deliverance, if you need God to show up in your life, that has to be the first step. You call on the Lord today for salvation. You call on the bread of life, the bread of heaven. His name is Jesus. You start there. And then if you have received that spiritual heart transplant, that new life through Jesus, and you have been delivered, what is your next step? You dedicate your life to loving and serving Jesus, the bread of life. Dear God, you've given me Jesus today. What are you going to do now? Let's do something big, God. Because it's not about me. It's about the bread of life. Let's pray to him right now. Lord Jesus, thank you that you are the bread of life, the bread of God, the bread of heaven. Our daily bread, Lord Jesus, is you. Would you provide for us, Father? Would you guide us? Would you deliver us, Lord? And once we see your hand at work, would our faith not waver? Would our faith not decrease? Would our trust go up and our whininess go down? Because you've given us not just our daily bread for this life, you've given us the bread of life for eternity, who is Jesus. Father, we're still here, and we want to see you do a big work in this generation and the next. And I pray in the name of Jesus the Messiah. Amen and amen.
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20: Hello and welcome to another edition of Discoveries in Health. I'm your host, Chris McKay, and I'm really glad you're with me today because today we're going to be talking about an issue that affects each and every one of us, and that's stress. And believe it or not, whether it's job stress, financial stress, family stress, or even the little things that we're told not to stress about, any form of stress takes a serious physical toll on your body. But don't worry, because there is something you can do about your stress. And joining me today on the phone is Dr. Michael Pincus. And Dr. Pincus is going to talk about stress and give us some great information on things that we can do to reduce or even eliminate the negative effects that daily stress has on our bodies. For those of you that may not know Dr. Pincus, he is a nationally recognized authority on natural and alternative health. He's worked with top Hollywood celebrities, professional and Olympic athletes, and he continues to be involved in the latest research into today's top health concerns. And Dr. Pincus, thanks so much for being with us today.
21: Thanks, Chris. Great to be with you.
20: So let's get right into this whole stress issue. You know, stress is such a normal part of our daily routine these days, but why should we all be concerned about it? And more specifically, what's going on in our bodies and what are the warning signs that we should be looking for?
21: Well, you know, there's two ways to look at stress. One is what we call mental stress.
20: Uh-huh.
21: And the other is how stress affects your body. As a doctor, I'm more interested in how it affects your body.
20: Sure.
21: So the way stress affects the body is this. When a person's under stress, the body transposes the stress into tension.
20: Okay.
21: And your muscles end up contracting. And everyone feels that in their upper back and neck. You feel the tightness.
20: Right.
21: As a doctor, I'm more concerned about the muscles that you don't feel, such as the muscles in the arteries.
20: Oh, okay.
21: That tighten up. And the muscles, the heart is a giant muscle.
20: Oh, right.
21: And the muscles in and around your digestive tract.
20: Mm-hmm, mm-hmm.
21: Because these are the things that are resulting in heart disease, digestive difficulties. And I want to talk a little bit in your show today about nutrition, because there are two nutrients that completely handle the body in terms of stress.
20: Okay.
21: Now, according to the research that I've been involved with, it's as simple as calcium and magnesium.
20: Calcium and magnesium.
21: Right.
20: Okay.
21: When you're deficient in calcium and magnesium, a lot of things can happen. Calcium and magnesium, for example, is needed in order to go to sleep at night. And how many people do you know they just don't sleep well? You wake up tired, your body hurts more, pretty soon it starts to wear you down, and pretty soon you get sick and you have a condition. If people are suffering from pain and osteoporosis and fibromyalgia and cramps in their legs and weird illnesses, so there's something wrong with this picture. And it has to do with not how much calcium someone's taking in their diet or how many calcium supplements or how many antacids you chew. It has to do with simple absorption. Is that calcium getting absorbed into your body?
20: With calcium being something to deal with stress, isn't calcium for building bones?
21: Well, yes, okay.
20: Yeah.
21: And it does build your teeth. But you see, 1% of the calcium actually circulates in your blood.
22: So when that 1% starts to drop, it could affect your heart, your brain, your kidneys, your organs, and your body shuts down and actually dies.
20: Wow.
21: And so 1% of the calcium always has to be in your system. And there's two sources of calcium. One is in the diet.
20: Yeah.
21: And two is from the bones themselves.
20: The body will absorb it back from the bones if it needs it?
21: That's right.
20: I see.
21: And what you just discussed right now leads to one of the major causes of a condition that's affecting 25 million Americans right now, which is called osteoporosis.
20: Right.
21: Which is a weakening of the bone.
20: Now, and that's due to the body deriving the calcium from the bones instead of from nutrition.
21: Yep.
20: Okay.
21: And so what we have to do is we have to find a way to put calcium back in the diet. Now, you think that would be really easy.
0: Sure, just drink milk.
22: Just drink milk or, you know, eat a lot of green leafy vegetables and that sort of thing. But first of all, people don't do that.
0: Right.
22: And second of all, the quality of the calcium that comes from our diet has been decreasing in the last 50 years.
0: Really?
22: Yeah, because things like pasteurization, foods are irradiated, the calcium is leached from the soils, and people are taking medications that block it. So the actual calcium is not being absorbed in the body.
0: Okay.
22: And then you see people taking Tums and calcium supplements. You know, they buy at the health food store or drugstore.
0: Right, right.
22: But these calciums don't absorb in the body.
0: That's interesting.
22: For a couple of reasons. One, when you take, let's say, an antacid that has the calcium in it, like a Tums, first of all, calcium does not absorb in the body unless it's in an acidic environment. But see, what happens when you take a Tum? It's an antacid.
0: Oh, okay.
22: So even if you're getting calcium in the antacid itself, it's not being absorbed.
0: I see, because it has to be in an acid environment for it to be absorbed.
22: Exactly.
0: Okay.
22: Now, we have a product called the CalMax formula.
21: My CalMax formula is natural,
22: and the difference is that
21: it's a powder. And what happens is you put in hot water, and you mix it up, and you drink it down. So it's in a liquid instead of a pill,
22: and it absorbs into your system.
0: Wow. So that solves that problem then.
22: Well, yeah, because when calcium and magnesium are in a liquid state, it absorbs 10 times better than in any other state.
0: Wow. That's great. Matter of fact, yes, I'm reading the can right now. It says a fast-absorbing calcium and magnesium beverage powder.
21: Well, it comes down to absorption. One of the ways to tell if you're not absorbing calcium is take a look at what drugs you're taking. Are you on high blood pressure medication? Do you need something for your kidneys? Are you on pain medications? Do you need sleeping pills? If the calcium and especially the magnesium is being absorbed,
0: mm-hmm.
21: you're not going to suffer from all these things. My CalMax formula does absorb incredibly in the body. The thing is that when you take my CalMax formula, it's not like, well, will I feel better? I have thousands of people writing me saying, Dr. Pincus, I can't believe it. 30 minutes after I took the CalMax, the pain in my wrist went away, or I was able to sleep for the first time in years. I mean, this is really amazing.
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1: 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If you're just joining us, I've got Dr. Michael Pincus on the phone today, and we're talking about something that we're all too familiar with these days, and that's stress. And we're finding out about the damage that everyday stress can do to our bodies, the warning signs that we should be aware of, and what we can do to alleviate and even eliminate the effects of stress. And Dr. Pincus, you were talking earlier about calcium and magnesium and how we need these nutrients in our bodies to fight the effects of stress
7: and how your CalMax formula can help us in this battle against stress. I'd like to talk for a minute about how the magnesium factors in. I mean, I'm starting to understand about the calcium, but what does magnesium do?
22: Well, we're talking about stress, and we're talking about stress affects the body. And first of all, in order to function at all, your body needs magnesium. It's probably, of all the vitamins I could list, magnesium is probably the most important vitamin on the planet right now.
0: I've not heard a whole lot about magnesium. I mean, why is magnesium so important?
22: There's over 325 biochemical reactions that magnesium is involved with. It's almost like a hormone.
0: Wow.
22: And, for example, with low levels of magnesium, your heart won't beat.
0: Ooh.
22: Very important factor in life.
0: Yeah,
22: right?
0: Yeah, I would say so.
22: Yeah, in fact, let me just read a list of some of the conditions associated with magnesium deficiencies.
0: Okay.
22: You have attention deficit disorder, Alzheimer's, anxiety, asthma, autism, chronic fatigue syndrome, congestive heart disease, constipation, diabetes, fibromyalgia, high blood pressure, insomnia, migraine headaches, multiple sclerosis, muscle cramps, Parkinson's, osteoporosis, and the list just goes on and on and on.
0: And this is associated with a lack of magnesium in the body?
22: Simply a lack of magnesium.
0: Holy cow.
22: So it's nothing to really mess around with. Now what happens is this. You need the magnesium in your body in order for the calcium to be absorbed.
0: Oh, so it's a necessary thing in order to get the first component, which is calcium.
22: That's right. They work in combination with each other. Now, there's many more practical applications of this CalMax formula.
0: Mm-hmm.
22: First of all, like I said, you drink it, so it gets into your system.
0: Okay.
22: And one of the first things we use it for in our clinic is for people who are under a lot of stress and they can't sleep well at night. It works better than anything I've ever seen for people that have trouble sleeping.
0: Really?
22: Because it relaxes your body, and you actually feel the relaxation after you drink a couple of the CalMax formula.
0: Hmm. Interesting.
22: Now, the other thing that it's really, really good for are people who are in pain.
0: Okay.
22: And I have a whole bunch of stories to tell you and case studies of people actually taking the CalMax formula and getting rid of pain. And this is including arthritic type pain, fibromyalgia, which is a form of arthritis, back pain, muscle spasms, migraine headaches. There's a whole category of areas I'd like to discuss with you.
0: Wow, that's fantastic. Some of those things that you've named seem to be age-related or things that we experience as we grow older. Is there a link there?
22: Yeah, there's a vicious circle that I'd like to discuss. What happens is that when a person has a magnesium deficiency, specifically mm-hmm. magnesium, they don't absorb their foods well. And so they go into what we call malabsorption syndrome,
0: okay.
22: which millions and millions of Americans have. And it's not like you feel sick or, you know, this or that. You might be, over time, just starting to feel more tired and tired and tired.
0: Mm-hmm.
22: And that's just a real gradual over time type of thing. And a lot of people justify that they're getting old and they just need more rest or whatever.
0: Right, that's what I would think.
22: Now what happens is that when you get less absorption, you actually increase the deficiency in your system of magnesium.
0: Wow.
22: And that starts to take the calcium out of the bones. You start getting bone loss. You start getting muscle loss because it also reduces the muscle mass. And pretty soon before you know it, you are feeling old.
0: Yeah.
22: And your body's actually starting to manifest it.
0: Wow. All due to a simple lack of these nutrients.
22: Calcium, magnesium. Now, let me tell you, and it is simple. The problem in being a doctor and a researcher is how do you get this into the system? The formula we have, the CalMax formula, is so fantastic because it's in a powder form. You take hot water and you put it in a cup, take a teaspoon of this powder and mix it in.
0: Yeah.
22: And you drink this cup down.
0: That's great. Well,
22: the absorption rate is really incredible because it actually goes right into your bloodstream.
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2: 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Well, if you're just joining us, I've got Dr. Michael Pincus on the phone today, and he's telling us about stress and how important it is to ensure that you've got the proper nutrients in your system, specifically calcium and magnesium, and how much of an impact that has on our overall health. So I guess one of the things that people should really be aware of is, because this isn't an instant thing that triggers you to say, oh, I'm sick, but, you know, instead happens gradually over time, it's very possible that people might not even be aware that there is a deficiency of calcium and magnesium in their body.
3: Well, that's the thing, is that deficiencies are not like, a water main breaking where you have a real noticeable thing. Deficiencies
2: right.
3: are little drips, little leaks here and there. And so what we have is a cumulative effect where a person starts to go downhill just a little bit at a time.
2: Yeah.
3: To the point where they don't realize how bad they've actually gotten before it's too late.
2: Dr. Pincus, you had mentioned insomnia. We talked about that a little bit. What about back pain?
3: Calcium and magnesium is excellent for back pain because the calcium goes into the muscles.
2: Mm-hmm.
3: The magnesium actually helps the transmitters in the nerve. And when you take this CalMax formula, many times it will calm your back pain.
2: Wow.
3: I know I a couple years ago, I herniated a disc in my back.
2: Mm-hmm.
3: And I was trying everything, and I took out the CalMax formula, and I drank it, and I couldn't believe the difference. Within about a half hour, I was functional again.
2: Hmm.
3: Now, it wasn't completely gone, but I drank it over a 10-day period,
2: yeah.
3: and it completely alleviated the problem.
2: Now, what about heart disease?
3: Well, heart disease is something you have to watch out for, both dietarily and going down the genetic line.
2: Yeah.
3: And if anyone has any history of heart disease or you even had bypass surgery, you should be on this CalMax formula. And I can't say that without enough emphasis, because it's something that will completely give you a new lease on life.
2: Isn't that amazing? We talked about arthritis. What about joint pain?
3: Well, the arthritic joints really respond to this, and I recently gave a can of this to a lady who was suffering from fibromyalgia, where she was having pain in just about every joint in her body.
2: Mm-hmm.
3: It could be in her knee, it could be in her neck, it could be in her elbow, and I gave it to her 1 week, and I saw her the next week, and I swear, Chris, I did not recognize her.
2: Really?
3: Just as a lady that was 64 years old, and the first time I saw her, she looked like she was 84 years old, and a week later, she was bright, she had a beautiful smile, her eyes were gleaming. And I honestly had to ask my wife who this lady was, and sure enough, she was the one who took a week of the formula, the CalMax formula, and she said she got a really good week of sleep for the first time in years.
2: Wow.
3: And that her pain was much better, and she ordered 3 more cans for me.
2: Wow.
3: And she was giving it out to her friend.
2: That's amazing.
3: And when I use this with the professional athletes, I'm a doctor for the U.S. Olympic team, and I had a number of athletes using this before their events so they could sleep well, and they'd wake up and their muscles were in real relaxed shape.
2: Wow. You really wouldn't think that such a small component of your normal diet can make such a profound impact over the way that you feel.
3: Well, see, what's happened, Chris, is that in the last 50 years, the American diet has greatly changed, and the nutrition has greatly changed.
2: Mm-hmm.
3: And add to that the medications. Many people are on blood pressure medications or anti-anxiety drugs or heart medications, and many of these things also block the absorption of calcium and magnesium in the system.
2: Wow.
3: So the very drugs that are treating the conditions that your body is experiencing, because it's deficient in calcium and magnesium, it's also blocking further absorption.
2: Isn't that something?
3: So it's really a rat race out
2: there. Yeah, it sounds like it's a vicious circle.
3: It sure is, and what are you going to do? So my formula is try the things that are simple first.
2: Yep.
3: You have nothing to lose. This is not going to hurt you. Put it that way.
2: Yeah.
3: You have nothing to lose.
2: All right, folks, again, if you want to get a free book about calcium and magnesium and try Dr. Pincus's CalMax formula, there is a special toll-free number to call. 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
0: 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If you just tuned in, we're talking with Dr. Michael Pincus about stress and the negative effects that everyday stress has on your body. Whether it's job stress, financial stress, family stress, any form of stress takes a serious physical toll on your body. And Dr. Pincus, you were talking about how your CalMax formula can help us in this battle against stress. And I guess this is something everyone should be aware of, whether you're 24 or 94.
1: Well, I've used it for many, many years as a younger person, and now as I'm aging as well, I use this, and it definitely helps me sleep better. Mm-hmm. It helps control the stress of the workaday world, and many people will just be amazed how this actually works.
2: Because our formula has a chemical reaction that occurs before you actually ingest it.
0: Mm-hmm.
2: CalMax is pre-dissolved. It doesn't get lodged in your system. And so what happens is that when people drink the CalMax, it's like an infusion into your body. It's like, whoa, it's like decompressing. And so people who are in pain, they take the CalMax, the calcium and magnesium gets into the muscles and it starts to relax it.
0: Dr. Pincus, you talked earlier about how stress affects your energy, and I'd like you to elaborate a little bit more on that subject if you would. I mean, does stress really affect our energy levels?
2: Good question. Because energy is like the biggest thing right now, like people, chronic fatigue syndrome, PMS, and fibromyalgia. It's like wiping people out. And that's the key to low energy, is a lot of it's caused by pain, feeling old, your joints don't move well. This kind of wipes you out. It drains your energy. And then you get tired and you go to sleep. Guess what? You don't sleep. Now, I'm telling you, like common scenarios, due to a lack of calcium and magnesium in your system. When you have the CalMax, and the first thing that happens, you take it 20 minutes before you go to bed,
0: mm-hmm.
2: you get a good night's sleep. And you wake up feeling refreshed and your energy comes back.
0: Is CalMax safe? I mean, you're telling us how powerful CalMax is, and I'm just wondering if you can ever take too much or if it's safe to take if you're already on any supplements or medications.
2: CalMax has never, ever been shown to interact poorly with any medication. Okay, it's 100% natural, it's safe. And, you know, our formula doesn't contain sugar, which is in a lot of calcium products, wheat, soy, gluten, lactose, or anything that people are trying to avoid. CalMax doesn't have any of that. But you see, the point is that if you're a person who's a diabetic, you're on high blood pressure, you've had bypass surgery, guess what? You are deficient. You are deficient in the calcium and magnesium.
0: Dr. Pincus, unfortunately, we're about out of time. Any parting thoughts? I mean, who can really benefit from this?
1: Well, I wish we had more time because this product, I'll tell you, if you're over the age of 35, mm-hmm. you should definitely be taking the CalMax formula just daily on a preventative basis.
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12: Ronald Reagan understood that freedom sometimes requires more than quiet diplomacy. It requires moral clarity. On June 12, 1987, standing before the Brandenburg Gate in a divided Berlin, Reagan issued a direct challenge to Soviet leader Mikhail Gorbachev. "Mr. Gorbachev, tear down this wall." The Berlin Wall was more than concrete and barbed wire. It represented a system that restricted movement, divided families, and denied millions the freedoms Americans often take for granted. Reagan refused to treat that division as permanent. He understood that free nations must be willing to identify the difference between liberty and oppression, and have the courage to say so. 2 years later, the Berlin Wall fell. Freedom survives when people refuse to accept tyranny as inevitable. So when freedom is challenged today, will we have the courage to defend it with the same clarity?
13: Artificial intelligence is shaping the future. 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
15: Take your Bibles and turn with me to the book of Numbers, chapter 6, the sixth chapter in your Old Testament, the book of Numbers. In front of us today is one of the most important blessings in history. It came to the Hebrew people through the priests, but really it came from God Himself, because God advised, counseled, commanded Moses to tell Aaron, the head of the priests, to deliver this prayer and to bless the people of God. And while this was a prayer delivered to Israel as a nation, as a people, it certainly includes us as Christians, because we are now a part of the family of God. And according to Ephesians 1 and verse 3, we have been blessed with every spiritual blessings in Jesus Christ. We have these blessings. So the blessings of God, certainly we cherish and we claim them as well. The Lord bless you and keep you, says verse 24. The Lord make His face shine upon you and be gracious to you. The Lord lift up His countenance upon you and give you peace. So then, they shall put My name on the children of Israel, and I will bless them. And again, God says to you today, because make this personal, not just national. God is saying, I will bless you. What is the blessing of God? It is the favor and faithfulness of God upon our lives. It is the love of God and the grace of our Lord Jesus Christ abundantly provided. And these blessings, they belong to us. And this is a blessing. It is a prayer that we can pray. I'm praying for a new season of blessing, that God would pour out blessings like we've never known or seen. God invites us to pray boldly and to pray in faith, believing, because the blessing of God means that we have His provision. If you're taking notes, that's the first thing. The Lord bless you. And this speaks of His provision in all of our lives. It is similar to what Jesus said when He was teaching us the model prayer, known as the Lord's Prayer. He said, pray in this way. So this is an Old Testament version of that in one sense. Pray like this. It's a prayer, a powerful prayer. It's a priestly prayer for sure. You say, is this a prayer for the priest of Israel to pray? Yes, but it's also a prayer for you as a priest, a royal priest of God, because now we are the priests of God. Did you know that? We have direct access to God. There is one mediator between God and man, the man Christ Jesus. Our great high priest has opened the way so that we can pray. We don't need a pope. We don't need a preacher. We don't need a priest. We don't need anyone. We have Jesus to connect us with God. Let me talk to the dads and the husbands and the fathers for just a moment. Did you know that you're the priest of your family? You're the pastor of your family? You're the spiritual leader of your family? So let me urge you, as the spiritual leader of your family, to pray this over your children, to pray what we're about to learn and live over your children's children, your grandchildren, and children you will never even meet. Let's pray this over our church. Let this be a great prayer promise for our congregation. America, I believe, is on the verge of a mighty spiritual awakening. We are. We're seeing signs of it. As young people are coming to Christ in record numbers, many who abandoned the church growing up have now returned to the church. Bible sales are way, way up in America and other places in the world as well. University students, revival services and spiritual worship is breaking out on college and university campuses. I'm seeing fresh days of anticipation and revival, and we're praying unapologetically for the blessings of God to flow upon us. So what are these blessings? It's God's provision. It's God's provision. God desires to bless you. And if you don't believe that, you need to think again. Because if you don't believe that God wants to bless you, desire to bless you, then you'll doubt the goodness of God in your life. And if you doubt the goodness of God, you'll miss the opportunity to receive all that He desires to give. You'll forfeit the blessings of God. God wants to bless you beyond your ability even to ask or think. That's what Ephesians 3:20 tells us. God is able to do exceeding abundantly above all that we can ask or think. God is in the blessing business. Say amen. And God wants to bless you. And all you need to do is start asking in Jesus' name. So we unapologetically ask for the blessings of God. Now, lest you're thinking, oh, he's preaching health, wealth, and prosperity. Not at all. Because in fact, the blessings of God, the provision of God, is much more than money. God may choose to bless you financially. Much more than health, and I pray God gives you good health. Much more than success, much more than career advancement. The blessings of God may include those things along the way, but often the blessings of God are in disguise through adversity and through tears and through troubles and sorrow, and the blessings flow in a way that we could not imagine. Imagine if God was blessing you through the trouble. Jesus spoke of this. He said in the upper room, in this world you will have tribulation, But thank God he didn't stop there. God didn't put a period there. Jesus didn't say, in this world you will have trouble, period. Jesus went on to say, but be of good cheer, take heart, for I have overcome the world. And so, yes, the blessings come sometimes through trouble and through trials, but they always come. And the other side of the struggle comes the breakthrough and then blessings like you've never seen before. Now, I want to hurry to say in this message, while we're talking about the blessing and God's provision in the blessing, that God will never, ever bless disobedience to him. In fact, sin, unconfessed, unrepented of, unrecognized sin in our life cuts us off from the fellowship and the favor of God. Now, he still loves you and he still cares about you, but it cuts you off. In fact, you say, where's the verse on that? I'll give you one. David said this, who knew a little bit about being cut off from the favor and the blessing of God because of his own sin and failure. He said in Psalm 66, verse 18, if I cherish iniquity, sin in my heart, God will not hear me. We have many promises that God answers prayer. But here's a promise that God says, I will not answer prayer. To cherish iniquity, to regard it means to keep it as a pet, you know. That'll cut you right off from the blessings of God in your life. Keep short accounts with God. But start with the fact that he wants to bless you. He wills to bless you. Secondly, the blessing of God is his protection. The Lord bless you, and then what? The Lord keep you. There are fears regarding the unknown. But I remind you today that the God who has faithfully watched over your life, all your life, the goodness of God, all your days in the past is not about to leave you now. He loves you perfectly and faithfully. He's saying when he says, I'm keeping you, the word to keep there means to guard. It means to cover. Psalm 57:1 says, be merciful unto me, O God, be merciful unto me, for my soul trusts in you, and in the shadow of your wings will I take my refuge till these calamities, these trials be overpassed. So it's the cover of God. It's the keeping of God. We are kept. And when it says he keeps us, that means he's holding you. God's saying, I got you. I'm holding you. And the hands that hold you are nail-scarred hands, proof of his grace and his love in your life. In fact, the last words that Jesus spoke to his disciples, he blessed them with nail-scarred hands. And so that's where the blessing comes from. But he holds us. It's not a matter of our holding on to him. He's holding on to us. 1 Peter 1:5 says that we are kept by the power of God. The omnipotent grip of God holds us. Neither shall anyone pluck them out of my Father's hand.
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15: According to YouVersion of the Bible, a magnificent online versions of the Bible, they found out what the number one search for verses in the Bible was last year. You know what the number one verse looked up, searched for in the last year, according to YouVersion, was Isaiah 41:10. Fear not, for I am with you. Be not dismayed, for I am your God. I will strengthen you. I will help you. I will hold you with the right hand of my righteousness. So there is nothing to fear. If you are following Jesus and he is with you and he is, then there is no reason to fear when you follow Jesus. Psalm 34:4 says, I sought the Lord and he answered me and delivered me from all my fears. All my fears. So when we say yes to God, yes to follow Jesus, we can say no to the fears. Winston Churchill said that fear is a reaction, courage is a choice. So choose courage. Joshua 1:9, don't be afraid, don't be fearful, be bold, be courageous, choose courage because he's guiding you, he's orchestrating, he's ordering your steps. Psalm 37:23-24, the steps of a righteous one is ordered by the Lord, and though he fall, he will not be utterly cast down, for the Lord upholds him with his strong right hand. What is the prayer of blessing? It is the prayer for God's provision. God wants to bless you. He wants to bless you abundantly. Yes, he does, with blessings untold. And he wants to protect you, and he promised to do it. And he will protect your family as well. And then God's blessing brings presence, his presence. Why? May the Lord make his face shine upon you. You know what his face means? His presence. Let me see your face, God. We often seek primarily his hand. And God offers his hand of blessing. We've stated that. God wants to give and provide. When you discover that Jesus is all you have, you'll discover that he's all you need, that God is enough. Amen. If you have him, if you have his face, it's like a, again, it's like a parent. Maybe as a parent or grandparent, you've taken the face of your child and held that little one's face right up close. What does that signify? It's approval. It's love. It's devotion. And God's face shows up and shines. And when his light, the light of his countenance comes into our lives, then the darkness flees and the fears fade away. 1 John 4:18 says that perfect love casts out fear. Now, this is not our perfect love because we don't love God perfectly. It is the perfect love of God. I want you to say this to yourself every time you are afraid and really mean it. God loves me perfectly. He does. And because he loves you perfectly, he wants the best for you always. And you can trust him with all of that. When his face shines, the darkness is defeated. Seek his face. See his face. And then comes pardon. The blessing is pardon. The blessing is the pardon because it says, and be gracious to you. Be gracious to you. All of this is because not of the blessings that we have earned or deserved, just like salvation. We don't earn it. We don't deserve it. We don't keep it at ourselves. It's all God. It's all his grace. We access it by faith. But his pardon, how does God give us his pardon? Think with me again about the face of God. God turned his face, as holy God the Father turned his face from his dear and darling son when he was dying on the cross. He is of purer eyes than to behold iniquity. And in that moment when Jesus was bearing the sins of the world, yours and mine, and darkness covered the world, when God was judging his own son for our sin, God turned his back. God turned his face from his own son so that he could turn his face towards you. His face towards you. And you know what that is? That's grace. That is the unmerited favor. And that's the biggest blessing of all. His grace is displayed in the gospel, as you just heard. His grace forgives your past. It sustains you in the presence. We're not only saved by grace, we live by grace. We even die in grace. His grace and mercy meets us every morning, according to Lamentations 3. Before you get up, grace is there to meet you. Mercy is there every morning. Pray for the blessing of His provision, His protection, His presence, His pardon, and finally, His peace. Let His face be lifted up upon you, His countenance, and give you peace. Now, you know what peace is by now. It's shalom. It means wholeness. It's more than emotional stability. It's more than calmness. It can include that, but more importantly, it's well-being. It's spiritual wellness. It's wholeness, completeness. It's quietness of heart. This is peace. It is the strength to face life's demands. Someone put it this way: peace is the possession of adequate resources. It is this supernatural presence that God gives us. For some, this means making peace with your past. Your life is wrecked because of sin and failure or mistakes and flaws and all the rest. And you're wondering, as you've got so many regrets over your shoulder, and we tend to live there if we're not careful. And what you need to do is to find and make peace with your past. And that's not forgiving yourself. That's receiving the forgiveness that only God can give. And the new beginning that is promised in Christ, this peace with God. Let this day be a day of renewal and rededication in our hearts. You can have peace in the midst of failure, in the midst of uncertainty, in the midst of chaos, in the midst of grief. I've seen it, experienced it again and again and again. It's what Paul was talking about when he said in Philippians 4 that the peace of God will guard your hearts and minds through Jesus Christ our Lord. He's in jail. He is in prison. He's facing an uncertain future. Is this a madman? No, this is a man in peace. This is a man who knows the presence of God and the protection of God and the promises of God, and so can we. It is the peace that passes understanding. I'll close with this. It's one of the devotional books that I've read through the years. Is My Utmost for His Highest, written by Oswald Chambers. Many of you have read it. Our yesterdays present irreparable things to us. It is true that we have lost opportunities which, well, may never return. But God can transform this destructive anxiety into a constructive thoughtfulness, a thoughtfulness for the future. Let the past sleep, and let it sleep in the bosom of Christ. And then here's the sentence I want you to see. Chambers wrote, "Leave the irreparable past in His hands and step out into the irresistible future with Him." That's the blessing. Forget the former things. Do not dwell on the past. See, I'm doing a new thing. What new thing does God want to do in your life, your family, and your children? What blessing will He pour out if you will believe the promise and pray the prayer in Jesus' dear name? Verse 27 of this passage concludes by saying, "So He will put their name upon Israel and bless them." He has put His name, the name of Jesus, on us, and He has blessed us, and the Lord will provide for you everything you need and more. The Lord will keep you when you feel fragile. The Lord will shine on you when your world feels full of shadows and darkness. The Lord will be gracious to you when you feel shame and condemnation. The Lord will give you peace when you're anxious and afraid. And you don't earn it, but it's the blessing that He gives us.
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16: Here's what I want to talk to you about today. You were made for this. Not made to scrape by, not made to white-knuckle your way through another year wondering if God notices you. You were made for blessing. That's not wishful thinking. That's Genesis. That's the whole story of Scripture, from the garden to the cross to the empty tomb. So here's my challenge to you. Stop treating "God bless you" like a throwaway line you say when someone sneezes. Start praying it like you mean it. Pray it over your own heart in the morning before your feet hit the floor. Pray it over your spouse. Pray it out loud over your kids before they walk out the door. Let them hear their mom or dad ask God to keep them, to shine on them, to give them peace. That's not a small thing. That's spiritual inheritance. And if you're sitting here today and life has been anything but a blessing lately, if you're carrying something heavy, if you've been given scars, if you're not sure you even believe good things are coming, I want you to hear this. The invitation hasn't changed. God isn't waiting for you to clean yourself up first. He's not withholding His face from you until you earn it. He's already turned toward you. The only question is whether you'll turn toward Him. Let today be the day you stop wondering if God is for you and start living like you know He is. And if you don't know Jesus Christ as your Lord and Savior, invite Him in today. Pray a prayer like this. Lord, I know that I have sinned and I need You to be my Savior. I believe You died on the cross for me and rose again to give me eternal life. I turn from my sin and trust in You. Come into my life, Lord Jesus. Take control of my life. Be my Lord, my Savior, my Master, and my friend. Amen.
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24: 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Now, let's get back to Pastor Allen to wrap up part two of his message called, Is God a Socialist? Equality, Generosity, and Our Resources.
25: The U.S. dollar is not our savior. The Federal Reserve is certainly not our savior. We're more than, we crossed this week $40 trillion in the national debt. The interest payment on that is more than $7,000 per family annually. It's unsustainable, folks, and that's just the acknowledged debt. The real numbers are significantly higher than that. There is something in front of us that is not pleasant. God is the only one who can secure our futures. Yes. You know, I have said that we spend money like a drunken sailor, but it's so absurd now, I have to apologize to drunken sailors. What's being done is immoral, and it's happening on both sides of the aisle. This is not a discussion about political parties. We have lost our balance. But generational wealth isn't evil, and they keep promising things to get our support. That's a very bad habit. I brought you a biblical example. David is one of the heroes in the story of Scripture, even if you're a casual student of Scripture. The Bible says that God said David was a man after God's own heart. And at the end of David's life, God told David he could not build the temple. So David is kind of his last expression as king, makes the gifts necessary for the temple. And I just brought you a small sample. I know it's a large passage, but David provided the plans for the temple, the size of the temple, the storehouses for the, he had all the documentation. He had done all the engineering. He had all the permissions from all the civil authorities. Yeah, there weren't many for him, but and he provided all the resources. That's what's in your notes. The king said to the whole assembly, "My son Solomon, the one whom God has chosen, is young and inexperienced. The task is great because this palatial structure is not for man, but for the Lord God. With all my resources, I provided for the temple of my God, gold for the gold work, silver for the silver, bronze, iron, wood, precious stones, various colors, everything he needs, stones, marble, all in large quantities. And besides that," that's kind of like the governmental investment. He said, "besides that," in verse 3, "in my devotion to the temple, I give my personal treasures of gold and silver for the temple of my God. Over and above everything I've provided for this temple." And then he lists the amounts, enormous amounts of wealth. He said, "I'm giving this for the purposes of the temple." And I would remind you that God made a covenant with David. He said, "You will have a descendant on the throne forever." There's not a reprimand for David. There's not a correction. So if we carry in our hearts resentment of people who have accumulated resources, we put ourselves in a position to forfeit the blessings of God. So they've accumulated them through unjust means in ungodly ways. I get that. And you may imagine that that's put you in a deficit, but I've found a place where I can have peace with that and go, you know, God's stacking that all up. He's going to use it for his purposes. They think it's for a yacht or their 11th home or whatever. But God will use it for his purposes. And when you get mired into that resentment and bitterness, you forfeit your blessings. I would encourage you not to do that. There's some common deceptions around money, and they flourish in the church as much as they do outside the church. You know, more money would make me happy. That's why we get tense when somebody has more than we do. Folks, if you're miserable where you are, more won't make you less miserable. Yes, it would. I'll tell you what, go Google lottery winners and read what happens to folks that get a whole lot more money in a hurry. If you can't be content where you are, more will not bring you contentment. Because you'll find somebody with more. You go by the biggest boat you can find, you'll find somebody with a bigger boat. Did you ever buy a new car? You wanted a unique one. You saved for it. You sacrificed for it. You knew what you wanted. You looked until you found that it was the only one the dealer had to have it brought in. You had a unique car. And the way home from the lot, you passed four. Right? Until I got it, I knew there weren't many others around. And then I got one, and everybody in the neighborhood had one. More won't make you happy. That's deception. Resources can secure my future. No, they can't. I have spent too much time with people who are facing an irresolvable challenge and they have significant resources. The Bible tells us that wealth is deceptive. And since we are all rich people on a global standard and certainly on a historical standard, we can't secure our futures. You better get to know the Lord. The third deception is some people have too much money. Who said? Who said? It always intrigues me. People go, "Oh, you have too much." Who said? How about your IQ? Do you have too much brain power? I have felt that about people. I was in class with them. You know, I learned something. If you got somebody in your class and they keep ruining the curve for the rest of us, and you find a way to get them transferred out, I'm not above such things. It never worked out, because if you get them removed, there'll be three more smart people show up. And I remember thinking, why is that so easy for them? I pretty much thought if you could do calculus without like a great burden, there was some hidden evil in your life. We're just not the same. Please don't buy into this. It is so corrosive to your soul. And right along with that as well, wealthy people did something inappropriate to accumulate their wealth. Some may have, but some may just have been blessed. Some may have worked harder. Some may have gotten up early. Now, hard work doesn't make you wealthy. That reflects the crazy abundance of our lives. I had a friend years ago. He'd grown up in another place in the world and had immigrated to America. And he said, Alan, the difference in America and where I grew up is, he said, here, we work hard to have opportunities. He said, where I used to live, we worked hard to survive. He said, we worked desperately hard just to feed ourselves and to have a place for our families. So when somebody has more than you, you don't know. We're not all willing to invest our lives and our effort in the same way. I have a right to more. No, you don't. That's not biblical. And it's my money. No, no, no. It's not your money any more than it's your time. Or it's your talent. Now, it's true. You can do with your time, your talent, and your treasure what you want to. But the biblical perspective tries to invite us to the notion that God has given it to us. He's given us the breath we need for this moment. And we're not truly promised the tomorrow's breath. So why not use our breath today to praise the Lord? Don't be angry. Don't be angry about people who have more. Celebrate with them. Be thankful for them. Be happy for them. We do that in other arenas. I watch athletic contests and people have physical gifts that I have never imagined. I go, wow. Isn't that amazing? I'm not mad at them. There's a second component I would give you, and it has to do with self and pride. I just read you a passage where David said, I'm giving all of this for the temple. I want you to read what Solomon had to say about it when he got the temple done. It's in 1 Kings 8 and verse 20. The Lord has kept the promise he made. I have succeeded David, my father, and now I sit on the throne. And just as the Lord promised, I have built the temple for the name of the Lord, the God of Israel. I have provided a place for the ark. That's the Ark of the Covenant, in which the covenant of the Lord that he made with our forefathers when he brought them out of Egypt. Now, Solomon's going to live a season with the blessings of God, but the seeds of pride are on full display. His dad gave him the blueprints, all the engineering, the gold and the silver and the precious stones, and the connections for all the craftsmen that were needed. And David's gone, and Solomon has finished the temple, and he says in public, with cameras rolling, I'm sitting on the throne. Well, actually, your pop did a lot to put you there. And I have built the temple. Well, it was your dad's idea, and he gave you all the drawings. And I have provided a place. Well, actually, you implemented the plan with the resources somebody else gave you. Pride and our self will do more to destroy the blessings that God intends for our lives than any other set of things I'm conscious of. Solomon could not have had more momentum. He inherited a throne where God had promised an heir to his father. He inherited a nation with the broadest footprint it had ever had, with resources that were phenomenal, with a support team that his dad had put together. I mean, he had momentum, and by the end of his life, the nation is teetering on the brink of a civil war. The momentum that was handed to him has been completely broken by pride and an outsized sense of self. Look at Proverbs 16. Pride goes before. We have a little idiom. We say pride goes before a fall. It's not what the Bible says. The Bible says pride goes before destruction. That's worse than a fall. You can fall and get up. If you're destroyed, there's no getting up. Pride is destructive. Treat it as something that is malignant in your heart. It's not the absence of confidence. Sometimes, you know, we get, you know, pride is something we attribute to other people. They are so proud. You know somebody, they're just filled with pride. We can hardly ever see it in ourselves. I'll tell you, the balance of that is humility. The Bible says humility will bring honor and wealth in life. Cultivate humility. Humility is acquired indirectly. You can't order it from Amazon. It's not like the Bible says you read your Bible. You know, if you read three verses a day, you will grow humility. It doesn't come that way. Humility is acquired by engaging in a set of behaviors that let it flourish. If you serve, it helps to cultivate humility.

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3: 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And your resources. 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Be generous with your treasure. It's biblical. 2 Corinthians 9, verse 6, remember this, and the larger context of this passage is about money. So, remember this. And if it says remember this, what can we assume? We've forgotten. Remember this, whoever sows sparingly will reap sparingly. Whoever sows generously will reap generously. Each man should give what he's decided in his heart to give, not reluctantly or under compulsion, for God loves a cheerful giver. If we gave under compulsion, that'd be more like socialism. We're going to take what you have. That's the Robin Hood mentality. We made a hero out of Robin Hood. Folks, he was a thief. Well, he took from the rich and gave to the poor. He took under the force of authority. We don't give out of compulsion. God loves a cheerful giver, and God is able to make all grace abound to you so that in all things, at all times, having all that you need, you'll abound in every good work. In Ephesians 4, prepare God's people for works of service so that the body of Christ may be built up. Serving requires effort and time. The most precious thing you have is time. Depending on where you are in your life's journey, you're more or less aware of that. But when your time is done, it doesn't matter about the rest. And God asks us to use our time and our effort and our ability to serve other people, to change the quality of life. You know, there's two words. The two words most often associated in Scripture with your finances and what to do with them, your resources, are tithes and offerings. And I'll take a minute with it because it's important. We're introduced to tithing early in the Bible. Tithe means a tenth. And the practice that started way back in the opening chapters of the Bible is that first tenth of what God gives to us is not ours. It's His. It's a tithe. And invariably, when I talk about tithing, somebody says, well, Pastor, that's an Old Testament concept and we're not under the law. We're under grace. And you're so right. That is absolutely true. I agree with you wholeheartedly. But it doesn't mean that the character of God has been suspended. In the Ten Commandments, when God says, thou shalt not commit adultery, in the New Covenant, it's not like that's no longer a prohibition. In fact, Jesus expanded the nature of that. He said, if you look at somebody with a desire, with a lustful desire, you want to commit adultery, he said, I say you're guilty. He didn't diminish the boundary under the grace of God. He expanded it. So the tithing is a way that I understand

0: to break that stranglehold of greed and selfishness. And that first tenth, I give to the Lord. I don't distribute it. I don't like locate it. That is God's. I give it to him. In the same way, if you entrusted me to something and I gave back to you what you entrusted to me, I have practiced that since childhood. So I'll give it to you as my own life journey. And if you've never tried that with the Lord, I would encourage you to do so. I believe your tithe belongs in the place that where you are fed spiritually. Which these days is for me to say that, because the majority of the people who listen to what we do here don't come here. So I'm not telling them all their resources belong here. But if you haven't practiced tithing in your life, you are forfeiting something with the Lord. And the last one, and I've got to wrap it up, but this is equally important. It has to do with work and worship. And I think those words go together. I had a difficult day in the last week or so, and we were wrapping up the day. It's just been a difficult day. There'd been challenges and things to work through. And a couple people were standing there, and I walked by, and I said, you know, in my mind, the highest expressions of worship are when we have to grind through a day like this. When we're solving problems and we're leaning into challenges and the answers aren't easy and we stay applied and focused and engaged and don't do what we would like to do or don't do the easy things, and we keep working on that until we get to a conclusion point, to me, that is an expression of worship. If you only think about worship when the band plays and it's a song you like, folks, that's not worship. I mean, you can call that. I'm not saying it doesn't qualify as worship. But worship is an attitude towards God that he deserves our best, our focus, our attention. And I'm happy for musicians and vocalists. They add to a state of mind that turns our attention towards the Lord. But worship is in the midst of the things that you do every day that other people don't see. If you've got little children and you're preparing the meal or cleaning up for the 1,000th time or changing another diaper or listening to them ask a why question, I believe that's worship. If you go to work someplace to provide for your family and you get up early and you leave before they're awake and you do hard labor and you make sacrifices and you do it in the name of the Lord so you can bring the result of that home and be a blessing in the lives of other people, I believe that's worship. And the reason I think this is so important is you have to teach the generations coming behind us how to worship. If it's about a musical style that tickles their ears and a style of music that is acceptable to them, you are stripping something from them. It's actually biblical. Look in Colossians 3, whatever you do, work at it with all your heart, as working for the Lord, not for men, since you know that you'll receive an inheritance from the Lord as a reward. An inheritance from the Lord. Inheritance is something that you didn't do. Solomon received an inheritance from his father, King David. He had wealth to expend that he didn't accumulate. And it says, if you will work, whatever the assignment is, if you're working for the Lord, there's an inheritance for you as a reward for taking that attitude towards work. Work is not a four-letter word. If you don't understand, see me after service. I will help. 2 Thessalonians 3, even when we were with you, we gave you this rule, not a suggestion. This is Paul writing to a church, to a community of faith. If a man will not work, he doesn't eat. Paul wrote to Timothy, a young man he's coaching in the ministry, and he said, no widow may be put on the list of widows unless she's over 60. The life expectancy wasn't 60. You can't even make the widow's list unless you're exceptional. And been faithful to her husband, is well known for her good deeds, such as bringing up children, showing hospitality, washing the feet of the saints, helping those in trouble, and devoting herself to all kinds of good deeds. To be included for the generosity of the church, for the benevolence of the believing community. If we go back to Acts, those that are in one heart and one mind. You've had to lead a godly life. Doesn't mean we shouldn't help those who are ungodly, but it means our first and primary assignment is to people who have led faithful lives. Not my opinion, it's biblical. Look at the next line, it's equally unsettling. As for the younger widows, don't put them on the list. See, some of our attitudes about our possessions and our resources have not been derived from Scripture. We've been led largely by what I think and I feel and what I want. And all those things are legitimate. You're allowed to all of those things. But I'm learning, I would encourage you to learn to submit and subject ourselves to the authority of God. He defines what's moral and immoral. He defines what is abundant and what is lack. Abundance is a blessing from God. Poverty is a curse. There's no blessing in poverty. Poverty doesn't make you more spiritual. It makes you poor. If we will yield our lives to the authority of God, every aspect of our life, have the courage to invite God into your resources. Ask Him to be Lord of that. Ask Him to help you to think about your things and your life and your time and your treasure. I hear us defining things that are not godly. I hear us define work. Makes me smile. Work should be something that causes me to leap out of bed. Find what you love to do and you'll never work another day of your life. You ever heard that? Me too. Folks, we put a burden on work nobody can fulfill. I'm a servant in the house of God. I love what I do. I believe God invited me to do it. It's the greatest honor and privilege of my life. And there are days I think, you have got to be kidding me.
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0: sometimes we've heard a story so many times that the wonder of it gets a little lost in familiarity. But there's nothing ordinary about what we'll witness in this study today. Our exciting journey through the book of Exodus continues on Through the Bible with Dr. J. Vernon McGee. We'll see the unmatched power of God on full display. It was divine power that rescued the children of Israel from Pharaoh's army. But before that, God's power turned the Nile to blood and devastated Egypt's ecosystem with frogs and insects. Only God could blanket Egypt in darkness, and only God holds power over life and death. And once again, we're going to see something only God could do, the miraculous deliverance of the Israelites in one of the greatest miracles recorded in the Old Testament. In fact, this event was so significant that Jewish people still remember it every year as they celebrate Passover. It's that important. Now, as we continue our journey with the Israelites through the desert, we're going to discover that God didn't always answer every need with a miracle. But whenever he did, it was unforgettable. Let's pray for each other as we open God's Word. Lord, would you fill us with your wisdom and knowledge and understanding, and then help us to walk more closely with you, trusting you with every part of our lives. In Jesus' name, amen. Here's Dr. J. Vernon McGee with our study of Exodus 13 on Through the Bible.
1: Now, last time we saw that the children of Israel were delivered out of the land of Egypt in the sense that that night they marched out, but they have not crossed the Red Sea. We'll get that, however, in the next chapter, chapter 14. But now they are leaving the land of Egypt, and they're moving over toward the Red Sea. And I want to begin reading here in chapter 13. And the Lord spake unto Moses, saying, Sanctify unto me all the firstborn, whatsoever openeth the womb among the children of Israel, both of man and of beast, it is mine. And Moses said unto the people, Remember this day in which ye came out from Egypt, out of the house of bondage, for by strength of hand the Lord brought you out from this place, there shall no leavened bread be eaten. As the children of Israel are now coming out of the land of Egypt, why, they have this given to them of the Lord. The firstborn in Egypt died. The gods of Egypt claim the firstborn. God, by the way, claims that. And we find, though, that he sometimes comes off very badly today. He claims the first from believers today. And again, I think that a great many do not give him that place that he should have. It's very important, by the way, to get this tremendous message before us that God claims the best, the very best, if you please. And here we find that he is claiming the firstborn. I think God claims the first in everything, and he wants to have first place in our lives. The problem has always been so many believers today put him last. They say, if I have time, I'll do this for the Lord. And they don't have time because they've been giving time to something that is their own, something that was for their own personal interest or amusement. There are those who say, yes, I'm going to give the Lord part of what I make if there's any left over. We always do that. I remember hearing Billy Sunday say years ago, he was riding across the country with William Wrigley, the original William Wrigley, the man who really made the chewing gum and made the money from the chewing gum to begin with. And he was a Christian, and he told Billy Sunday on the train, he said, I've always made it a practice in my life to give the Lord a tenth of everything that I make. And I don't give him the last tenth. I give him the first tenth. That's quite interesting of how God is blessed and prospered. And don't misunderstand me. God doesn't guarantee that to anyone. He hasn't promised that to anyone. But it's interesting how God has blessed men and women who have put him first. And when you put him first, may I say that that means you put him first. That's no mucking around, no compromising, no half truth in saying that we put God first. He must come first. Now, the children of Israel, just as they are on the wilderness march, they've just come out of Egypt, and remember, they've been slaves. And God says to them, the firstborn belongs to me. And immediately, many of them could say, well, look, Lord, you've just delivered us out of slavery, and now you're already claiming one of ours. Well, the Lord Jesus does the same thing for you and me today. He saves us out of the bondage of sin and delivers us and sets us free. And he says, if the Son make you free, you'll be free indeed. But wait just a moment. He also is saying that I want you to give yourself to me. Well, you say, I'm free. You are. You don't have to. But the important thing is, the blessing comes when we voluntarily come and put him first. That is something that they are having now to learn. I begin reading at verse 5 now of Exodus 13. And it shall be when the Lord shall bring thee into the land of the Canaanites, and the Hittites, Amorites, Hivites, and the Jebusites, which he sware unto thy fathers to give thee, a land flowing with milk and honey, that thou shalt keep this service in this month. In other words, they had observed the Passover feast and the feast of unleavened bread. Verse 6, 7 days thou shalt eat unleavened bread, and in the seventh day shall be a feast to the Lord. Unleavened bread shall be eaten 7 days, and there shall no leavened bread be seen with thee, neither shall there be leaven seen with thee in all thy quarters. Now, frankly, when they came out of Egypt, you remember, they took their kneading boards and the dough that was on it, and it was leaven. God says, I want you to get rid of that. They had to leave that back in the land of Egypt. Unleavened bread shall be eaten 7 days. And there shall no leavened bread be seen with thee, neither shall there be leaven seen with thee in all thy quarters. And thou shalt show thy son in that day, saying, this is done because of that which the Lord did unto me when I came forth out of the land of Egypt. In other words, this is to be passed from generation to generation, that God had delivered them out of the land of Egypt. It shall be for a sign unto thee upon thine hand, and for a memorial between thine eyes, that the Lord's law may be in thy mouth, for with a strong hand hath the Lord brought thee out of Egypt. Thou shalt therefore keep this ordinance in his season from year to year. And it shall be when the Lord shall bring thee into the land of the Canaanites, as he sware unto thee and to thy fathers, and shall give it thee, that thou shalt set apart unto the Lord all that openeth the matrix, and every firstling that cometh of a beast which thou hast, the males shall be the Lord's. Now the firstborn of all the stock that they had, that was true out in the field, that one tenth, and it was the first tenth, belonged to the Lord. And every firstling of an ass thou shalt redeem with a lamb. You see, God didn't want one of these long-eared animals as an offering. It had to be the lamb. And if thou wilt not redeem it, then thou shalt break his neck, and all the firstborn of man among thy children shalt thou redeem. They were to be redeemed, as we shall see later on, by silver. Silver was the redemption money. Now, he goes on to talk to them along this line, and let's look at this, because it's extremely interesting. It shall be when thy son asketh thee in time to come, saying, what is this? That thou shalt say unto him, by strength of hand the Lord brought us out from Egypt, from the house of bondage. And it came to pass, when Pharaoh would hardly let us go, that the Lord slew all the firstborn in the land of Egypt, both the firstborn of man, the firstborn of beast. Therefore I sacrifice to the Lord all that openeth the matrix, being males. But all the firstborn of my children I redeem. And it shall be for a token upon thine hand, and for frontlets between thine eyes, For by strength of hand the Lord brought us forth out of Egypt. Now this is to remind them that God had delivered them out of the land of Egypt, and therefore the firstborn of their sons had to be redeemed by silver. We are told today that we're not redeemed by silver or gold, but with the precious blood of Christ. Now, verse 17, and it came to pass, when Pharaoh had let the children go, that God led them not through the way of the land of the Philistines, although that was near. For God said, let peradventure the people repent when they see war, and they return to Egypt. Now, these people are just out of slavery, and they're not prepared for warfare at all. And the short way into the land, if you get your map and will note it, would be up the seacoast, would be up by the Mediterranean Sea, and that would take them right into the land. You remember in the Six-Day War, when Israel, you will recall, moved to the seacoast, and they moved the Egyptians out. They just came right down the seacoast. Well, of course, they were prepared. They had the tanks and the planes to do it. But these people are just out of slavery, and they do not have any instruments even to fight with. So God, very graciously, and notice how good he is to them. He takes them through the wilderness. It's a long route, but it will spare them from warfare. They'll not have to face an enemy until they do get into the land. Well, in 40 years, they will be equipped. They will have an army, as we're going to see, and they'll be prepared. But they're not prepared at this time. And somebody says, but God, by miracle, could have delivered them. True. But you see, there is today, I can't help but be sick when I see the attitude of some Christians. They feel like God's got to perform a miracle every minute for them, and that you have a right to demand of the Lord that he intervene for you. If you're sick, he has to heal you and all that sort of thing. Well, my friend, he can do it. It's not a question of God's ability. It's always a question of the willingness of God and whether this is the way God wants to do it. Now, God could have brought them through the land of the Philistines, but he didn't want them at this time to be engaged in warfare and come up against it for the very simple reason they were not equipped for it. He could have delivered them. And when it's necessary, God's prepared to perform a miracle for us, but only to accomplish his will and his way in our lives. How we need to keep that in mind. Now notice verse 18, but God led the people about through the way of the wilderness of the Red Sea, and the children of Israel went up harnessed out of the land of Egypt. Now that word harness is a very interesting word. I guess in the Elizabethan days that it probably was quite meaningful to those people, but harness to us just means that they really were put under a yoke again, but that's not it. The whole thought is they went up orderly. They did not come out of Egypt as a mob. They were organized. They came out. They didn't have an army, but they certainly were organized, and it means by five in a rank. They lined up, five in a row. And if you had seen them going through the wilderness, you'd probably seen the most orderly group that you've ever seen. Now, there's something else that's quite interesting here. It says, and Moses took the bones of Joseph with him, for he had straitly sworn the children of Israel, saying, God will surely visit you, and ye shall carry up my bones away hence with you. Now you will recall back in the book of Genesis, in fact, it's in the last part of the book of Genesis, it's the 50th chapter, and at that time I called attention to it that Joseph, when he died, he said unto his brethren, I die, and I'm reading now Genesis 50, 24, and God will surely visit you and bring you out of the land unto the land which he sware to Abraham, Isaac, and to Jacob. And Joseph took an oath of the children of Israel, saying, God will surely visit you, and ye shall carry up my bones from hence. Now, that time has come. quite a few years have gone by. At least 200 years have elapsed. And now there has arisen a Pharaoh who knew not Joseph. He's no longer the national hero in the land of Egypt. He was at the time he died, but he's not now. Joseph knew that that would be true. They couldn't take him out of the land of Egypt and bury him at the time he died. So Joseph said, I want to be buried in that land. Now Moses took up the bones of Joseph to bury him in that land. Why remove his bones? What difference would it make if he's got a hope someday of being raised from the dead and taken up to heaven? Why, it wouldn't make any difference whether your launching pad was in Egypt or up in the land of Israel, where he's buried up in the Ephraim country. Well, the fact of the matter is, he expects to be raised in that land, for that land, for there is to be a resurrection of these people in that land for the millennium and then for eternity. That will be heaven for them. And that was the hope of Joseph. And this is the hope of Moses, you see. It's by faith that he does this. And then we're told, verse 20, and they took their journey from Succoth and encamped in Etham in the edge of the wilderness. Now you'll find that they are moving now toward that wilderness, and it's a frightful wilderness. Now again, notice what God does in verse 21. And the Lord went before them by day in a pillar of a cloud and led them the way, and by night in a pillar of fire to give them light to go by day and night. He took not away the pillar of cloud by day nor the pillar of fire by night from before the people. Now these people crossed that hot and burning desert, and Moses himself called it a very frightening desert. But they went through it, and they didn't even get sunburned, but they had a pillar of cloud over them by day. These people had something that no other nation has ever had, and this is the appearance of it now, and that is they had the glory. And no other nation has ever had the visible presence of God. And that's the way that Paul, you'll recall, he defined the children of Israel. He raised the question, you'll recall, who are Israelites? That's in Romans 9:4. To whom pertaineth adoption and the glory? These people had the glory, the visible presence of God. Now, no nation has ever had that. And the church does not have the visible presence of God. And these people that talk today about they've had a vision, and they've seen something. The thing to do is when you have a vision, and I'm sure many of us do at night, we have a very vivid dream, the thing to do is not to try to feel that God is speaking to us in it, but to find out what we had for dinner. That's the explanation for it. It's not God speaking to us. It's the fact that we ate something for dinner we should not have eaten, and that's the explanation of it. But the church has nothing visible given to it. We're blessed with all spiritual blessings in the heavenlies, and we walk by faith. You see, these people are walking, looking to the coming of Christ. We look back to a historical event, and frankly, we do not need the visible presence of God to walk by faith. They did in that day because the redemption had not been worked out in history as it has for us today. So you see now God is making every preparation for every eventuality that will bring these people safely through the wilderness. That is the preparation that he's making. And actually, they're not really out of the land of Egypt. They are out of that fertile valley of the Nile. They have now hit the desert, and they're crossing over, coming now to the Red Sea. And that brings us in chapter 14 to this particular section here. And I begin reading now in chapter 14. And the Lord spoke unto Moses, saying, speak unto the children of Israel, that they turn and encamp before Pihaharoth, between Migdal and the sea, over against Baal Zephon, before it shall ye camp by the sea. Now, I don't know about you, but I don't know where these places are. I take it that they are there between the Nile River, where they left the land of Goshen, and the Red Sea. They moved into that area. Now, notice, though Pharaoh has let them go, he's still reluctant to let them go. Verse 3, for Pharaoh will say of the children of Israel, they are entangled in the land. The wilderness hath shut them in. Now, he had, of course, spies watching their movement, and a movement of 2.5 million people would be very difficult to conceal anyway. Now, he expected them to go up the coast route through the land of the Philistines. Now, they are headed out toward this wilderness, and frankly, Pharaoh thinks they're lost, that they don't know where they're going, that no one would attempt to go through that dreadful wilderness. Now, notice, God says that when he sees that, why, he'll think the children of Israel are trapped, and he's going to go after them. Again, you see, he let them go reluctantly. Verse 4, and I will harden Pharaoh's heart, that he shall follow after them, and I will be honored upon Pharaoh and upon all his hosts, that the Egyptians may know that I'm the Lord. And they did so. Now, you would think that what had already happened was enough. But believe me, something even more profound is going to take place that will convince the Egyptians. And now, verse 5, it was told the king of Egypt that the people fled. The heart of Pharaoh and his servants was turned against the people, and they said, why have we done this, that we have let Israel go from serving us? And he made ready his chariot and took his people with him. And he took 600 chosen chariots and all the chariots of Egypt and captains over every one of them, so that the host of Egypt is going with 600 chariots. Now, you can imagine what 600 chariots would do to a poor, helpless, defenseless people, and especially women and children and cattle. Why, they would make havoc of them and make hash of them also. Now, the Lord hardened the heart of Pharaoh, king of Egypt, and he pursued after the children of Israel, and the children of Israel went out with a high hand. But the Egyptians pursued after them all the horses and chariots of Pharaoh and his horsemen and his army, and overtook them in camping by the sea beside Pi-hahiroth, before Baal-zephon. And when Pharaoh drew nigh, the children of Israel lifted up their eyes, and behold, the Egyptians marched after them, and they were sore afraid, and the children of Israel cried unto the Lord. Now, this is the proper place for me to stop today, because this is what you do with the continued story. Here is the Red Sea ahead of them, the hosts of Egypt back of them, and these poor defenseless people are caught between the devil and the deep blue sea. How are they going to get over? Well, we'll just have to stop there today, and we'll find out next time. May God richly bless you, my beloved.
0: Have you ever been caught between the devil and the deep blue sea? You know, most of us have been there at one time or another, and maybe you're feeling that way right now. Maybe you thought that you were following the Lord's direction, but now you feel stuck and frustrated and really unsure which way to turn. Well, there is an answer. You can turn to God, cast your burden on Him, and trust Him to deliver you. 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I'm Steve Schwetz, and I'll meet you back here next time as we continue gleaning great truths from God's Word.

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2: Judas wanted Jesus to rise up and become an earthly king to overthrow the Romans and make the Roman oppression go away.
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2: 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Different doesn't always mean bad. Different just means different. What Jesus's plan was, he was gonna rise up. He was gonna become a king, but he wasn't just after saving the people of the day. He was after eternal salvation. God's plan was so much bigger than what Judas could even fathom.
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4: This is Hugh Hewitt for townhall.com. Social media influencer Hassan Piker is now the face of the Democratic Party. Piker wears his Mao jacket, hoses his Twitch audience down with absurd political takes. Piker uses social media to monetize the worst impulses of the extremes in American politics. In the course of doing so, he personally carried the most radical major party candidate in memory, Michigan Democrat Abdul El-Sayed, to that party's nomination for the United States Senate. Piker has now gone so supernova radical that some Democratic leaders have tried to rebuke him without even naming him, including House Minority Leader Hakeem Jeffries. It's not going to work. Piker and the socialist fever he represents is repelling the moderate Americans who love the country, especially in the Democratic Party. It should not be difficult to say. Voters ought to reject Hassan Piker, Abdul El-Sayed, Alexandria Ocasio-Cortez, Rashida Tlaib, and I could go on by name. They also ought to be rejected at the ballot box.
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9: With SRN News, I'm Rich Thomason in Washington. It's a hoax, President Trump's take on the doom and gloom predictions surrounding AI. Predictions that artificial intelligence could destroy humanity without stringent regulation. The president argues that such restrictions could put American firms at a disadvantage against China.
10: We can put guardrails, we can do this and that, but I think you have a lot of negative forces in bringing it up that shouldn't be bringing it up, and they're bringing up things that won't happen.
9: Quoting the president, whoever wins with AI wins. The president did not win at the Supreme Court regarding mail ballots, the high court rejecting the administration's attempt to restrict mail ballots ahead of the upcoming midterm elections, now just 49 days away. On Wall Street, the Dow futures down 182 points. The Nasdaq futures are off 86. S&P futures down 21. This is SRN News.
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13: 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Scripture makes it clear, whatever you do, do it to the glory of God. Well, it's easy to see how studying the Bible or going to church or evangelizing gives God glory, but how does, for example, working cash register, digging ditches, filing paperwork, or driving a cab, how does that glorify God? How can the tasks you do to earn a living also be acts of praise to God? Today on Grace to You, John MacArthur shows you why work is about more than earning a paycheck, much more, as he continues his study, Wisdom for the Workplace. So follow along now in 2 Thessalonians as John begins today's lesson.
12: We live in a culture, frankly, that has a very skewed work ethic. On the one hand, you have workaholics. On the other hand, you have lazy, idle, and loafing people who choose not to work at all. But in the middle, the great mass of people may work, but have a very wrong concept of work. I suppose we've all seen the bumper sticker sign that says, I owe, so off to work I go, which views work as a very crass thing. It sees work as mercenary. Work is simply a way to pay off your debts, to fund your lifestyle. Our materialistic, self-indulgent, adolescent, infantile, childlike culture has a warped view of the place and role of work. Work must be viewed as a gift from God. It is not some kind of a substandard, secondary, lesser activity which is meant to do nothing but finance pleasure. It is in itself a gift from God. You say, and in what sense is work a gift from God? I'll give you several. One, it is a means of glorifying God, our Creator, by using the skills He gave us. It is a means of glorifying God, our Creator, by using the skills He gave us. When you work with your mind and you achieve and accomplish with the skill of your thinking and your intellect, when you work with your voice and you demonstrate leadership ability and the ability to motivate and stimulate and move people and clarify issues and give directions, you are demonstrating a divinely granted skill that came to you through the Creator. When you use your hands to accomplish skillful things and do beautiful work by manual labor, when you use your strength to move things that are heavy, and when you use the facility of a delicate touch to accomplish something that is delicately beautiful, you are demonstrating the Creator's glory as it's on display through His creation. If you think a flower shows the glory of God, look at a man or look at a woman and see the majesty and the genius of the mind of God. Work, then, is a gift by which we glorify God as we demonstrate His creative genius manifest in our own body and mind and soul. Secondly, work is a gift from God because it is a means of providing value or meaning or fulfillment to life. The sense of accomplishing something, We all know that. We all know that deep soul satisfaction that we have accomplished something, that we have done something, and we've held it up and said, I've done it well. We know about the writer whose wastebasket is filled with papers folded up and thrown away because they didn't achieve the level of accomplishment that he demands of himself, and finally the masterpiece comes forth. We all know about the artist whose bin is full of canvases that didn't exactly express what he felt in his soul and saw with his eye, and finally the canvas of genius emerges. We know the student who comes to the end of his examination and knows that he's achieved the standard that must be achieved if he is to gain the degree. We know the one who performs at the highest level of skill in whatever it is that he does, and therefore can stand back with pride and say, I made that, I did that, I accomplished that. That's a very fulfilling thing. We are very goal-oriented people, like God is a goal-oriented God who is always achieving his ultimate desires. And we have those dreams and goals and visions, and achieving those is all a part of being fully human in the sense that we are even in the image of God, accomplishing things beneficial and fulfilling. There's a third reason why work is a gift from God, and that is because it prevents us from idleness. It prevents us from idleness, which is spiritually very deadly. It occupies us. It keeps us busy. And as we remember the old adage that idle hands are a plaything for the devil, we understand that very well. It occupies us in meaningful tasks rather than leaving us idle to do those things which are harmful. Fourthly, work is a gift from God because it is a means of providing for the needs of life. God has given work to us as a way in which we can gain wealth, which is a way in which we can purchase our food. In an agrarian culture, work was the means of getting the food. In our culture, it's a means of getting the money to get the food, but nonetheless, it is the source of our life. God has given us food, God has given us shelter, God has given us drink and sustenance, God has given us the provision of clothing, but God has given us work as the means to acquiring all of it. So work is a noble thing by which we sustain the necessities of life. And finally, we can say work is a gift from God because it is a means of serving mankind. It is a means of serving humanity. From the person who pumps the gas at the gas station or operates the gas station or works upon the engine of the car so that it runs, he is contributing to the well-being of the individual he serves and his ability to do his job and to meet his appointments and to be with his family and to go where he wants to go, all the way to the one who builds the car in the first place, who makes transportation possible, all the way to the person who makes the roads and paves the roads and makes sure they go where they're supposed to go, and to the man who paints the signs, who enables us to get off at the right place and get back on where we're supposed to, all the way to the people working in the medical field who provide for our physical well-being, the folks who serve us food when we go out to eat or sell it to us in the market, people who teach us in school, the folks who come and take care of our yard or fix our plumbing, all of those people render a service to mankind by which his life is made more pleasing. Work is a gift from God. And even those foolish people who want only leisure want to make sure that everybody around them is working so that they can enjoy doing nothing. Sadly, I think for many Christians, work has lost its intrinsic value. I believe that God has given you skills to be applied in a certain kind of work which uniquely geared to you will bring you satisfaction and bring God glory. Work should not lose its intrinsic value. It is not simply a means to pay your debts. It is not simply a way to fund your pleasure and to finance your joys. It is in itself valuable. It is a gift from God. Not only is work a gift from God, it is a command of God. I wonder whether we really understand that. We make a lot about the command in Exodus 20, but very often forget to emphasize the main point. You remember the command? It goes like this. 6 days you shall labor and do all your work, but the seventh day is a Sabbath or a rest for the Lord your God. We like to emphasize the Sabbath. Rarely do you hear anybody say anything about the 6 days of work. We talk about a 5-day work week in America, and some people talk about a 4-day work week. God talks about a 6-day work week. You say, is he saying that we are commanded to be on our job 6 days? No, you know how it works. You're on the job 5 days, and the 6th day you fix the house and the car and the yard, and you run all the errands, and that's work. That's all part of sustenance. The 7th day is to be devoted to the Lord. You understand then that God has commanded us to work. That is a command. 6 days you are to labor. God designs for man work. We can't have a low view of work if God has such a high view of it. I mean, it's right in there in that list with other things like, you shall have no other gods before me, you shall not make for yourself an idol. It's in there with, you shall not take the name of the Lord your God in vain. Pretty serious list. It's one of those things we owe to God. Work. He gave us the gift of work. We owe him the use of the gift he gave. And I really believe that your vocation should suit you and the way God has designed you so that it is satisfying and fulfilling. And I believe if you're living in the will of God, God will provide that expression of his giftedness in you. You cannot have a low view of work when you understand that it is a gift from God and that it is a command of God. Furthermore, you can't have a low view of work when you understand that God has even given us the example of work. The greatest worker in the universe is God. The truth of the matter is, if he ever took a day off, we'd all be done. God is a worker. Scripture talks about the work of God, the works of God. Often the Bible describes his works, and I suppose you could sum them up maybe with 5 categories. Whenever you see in Scripture the work of God, it usually falls into these categories. 1, the work of creation. God is a worker, and he worked in creation, and there's still a sense in which he continues to procreate that creation. And there may even be an ongoing creative work, as the Lord Jesus said he was going to heaven to prepare a place for us. So God is the creator, and that's one category of his work. Secondly, he is the controller, and he continues in the preservation of all that he has created. He upholds it by the word of

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2: And even then, he will work forever and ever in enterprises divine, as will you and I, praising and glorifying and serving God for all eternity. You cannot have a low view of work when you understand Jesus is a worker and God is a worker, and work is commanded and work is a gift from God. Now somebody's going to jump in and say, now wait a minute, isn't work a result of the curse? Well, let's go back to Genesis and find out. Don't we work because we were cursed? I mean, if there had never been a fall, wouldn't we just be playing around in the garden? We wouldn't be working, would we? Well, let's find out. Genesis chapter 3, verse 17. To Adam, God said, because you have listened to the voice of your wife and have eaten from the tree about which I commanded you, saying, you shall not eat from it. In other words, because you've sinned, watch this, cursed is the ground because of you. So in toil you shall eat of it all the days of your life. Both thorns and thistles it shall grow for you, and you will eat the plants of the field. By the sweat of your face you shall eat bread till you return to the ground. Some would read that and say, well, seems like toil and sweat and work is a result of a cursed earth. And so that work is the product of the fall. It's not true. Go back to Genesis chapter 2. Genesis chapter 2, verse 15. Before the fall, the Lord God took the man and put him into the Garden of Eden to cultivate it and keep it. That's work. This is noble work, exalted work. Work of a man unstained with sin, work on an earth unstained with sin. Somebody put it this way, God designed man to be a gardener, but the fall made him a farmer. I don't know that that quite says it, but that's close. God designed man simply to care for it, to reap its benefits, to harvest it, as it were, to enjoy it, to make it flourish. Then the fall caused thorns and thistles and briars and weeds to make it difficult. The fall did not invent work, didn't introduce work, it just cursed it. Always man was designed to be a worker because he was made in the image of God. Go back to chapter 1 of Genesis, verse 26. Then God said, let us make man in our image, according to our likeness. Go down to verse 27. And God created man in his image. In the image of God, he created him. Male and female, he created them. Now, it's pretty clear there, verse 26 and 27, that we're talking about the image of God. But how is the image of God to be defined? And theologians have debated this since the go. This is an age-old discussion. But it seems to me that there's a simple answer to this initially. If God says in verse 26, let's make man in our image, and in verse 27, and God made man in his image, what comes between those two things should somehow define that image. And what does it say? Let them rule over the fish of the sea, over the birds of the air, and over the cattle, over all the earth, and over every creeping thing that creeps on the earth. What is the image of God? What does it mean to be created in the image of God? It means that man is given dominion, authority, rule. He is given the responsibility to care for and to use all the rest of the creation. All of it. It was all there for him to enjoy, to smell and to touch and to eat and to prepare for others. There was work involved in dominion. There was work involved in ruling and tending to all of these creatures. It's not a kind of work we can understand, really, because

0: Because we don't know the kind of work that Adam did then, because we don't know what it is to live in an uncursed world, right? But it was nonetheless his job, it says in 2:15, to cultivate, to tend, to care for, to nurture into flourishing the earth. And that the image of God in him was that he would be a worker, like God was a worker. Just as the Trinity is involved in ruling and authority and dominion and tending and caring for this whole creation, man is as well to work in harnessing, as it were, the wonders of all of this creation for his own joy and goodness. So work wasn't initiated by the fall. It was just cursed. It became a burden. It is now a punishment, just like women having pain in childbearing. There would have been children prior to the fall. There would have been children, no question about that. But there wouldn't have been any pain in having them. The fall didn't introduce childbearing, it just brought the pain into it. And there was work before the fall. The fall didn't introduce work, it just brought the pain to it. But there's still a benefit. Even with the pain, a baby is a joy. And even with the pain, the product of the work is a joy. Even with the pain, the baby can be to the glory of God. Even with the pain, the work can be to the glory of God, and it should be. So work neither began nor ceased with the fall. It just took a different shape. It became a curse rather than an unmitigated blessing. Now follow this. As Christians then, we, by the power of Christ operating in our lives, have the opportunity to elevate work back to its point of dignity. That is why the Apostle Paul wrote to the Ephesians and the Colossians, Ephesians 6, Colossians 3, and said, in your work, do it unto the Lord and not to men. Ephesians 6, 5 to 9, and then over Colossians chapter 3. Do your work as unto the Lord. It is a product. It is a result of a spirit-filled life. And the Christian, just like we can bring the dignity back into marriage, can bring dignity back into work. And we can see it for what it is, a gift of God, a means to glorifying God, a means to having value and significance and fulfillment in life, a means to keeping us away from sin, a means to providing our needs and serving mankind. We restore the dignity and the glory, as it were, to work. We take it out of the category of being a drudgery or a mercenary means by which we finance our pleasure. We make work valuable to God and to us and our family and others. The biblical viewpoint is the viewpoint that we must have. Human work is a part of the divine plan for history, but only Christians really understand its true glory, because we do it as unto the Lord and not unto men. We have to regard work then as a creation mandate, as a component of the image of God, as a natural law invested with inherent dignity. It's just God's way for man. It's our part in the creation. And we can do it to his praise.
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13: You think you're sitting there at work or in your family or wherever it is and people are doing stuff to you and he doesn't know? 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That's what will happen when you understand who God is and who you are as his child. 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
11: 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But right now, let's go ahead and get things off and running with today's talk. 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
7: The title of today's message is In the Toilet. And I know y'all never believe this stuff, but it's in the book, so just hang on. It's in 1 Samuel 24, In the Toilet. And one of the reasons I chose that title today is this, because sometimes we use that phrase to describe how our lives are going and how we feel. Either your relationships, your family, your job, your life, just whatever it may be, you say, you know what? It's just all in the toilet. It's going down the drain. It's a mess. It's a nightmare. It's not working out. And I don't know which way to go, what to do, how to handle the situation. Maybe it's job related. And in this case, it'll apply somewhat to that. But there's a guy in the Bible named David. He was not king yet. He had been anointed king by one of the prophets, Prophet Samuel. David was to become king, but Saul, a guy named Saul, was still king. And Saul basically was spending a lot of his time and energy tracking down David because he was jealous, because he wanted to kill him, because he realized that the mantle had passed, the anointing that David had received had gone away from Saul. I mean, Saul was still technically the king, and David respected that, and you'll see that in a minute here. But Saul was just obsessed, was just consumed with ruining David's life and taking it if possible. And in this case, you'll see here, he goes after him with 3,000 men. Kind of between war, he goes and tracks down David. He's just consumed with it. And Jonathan, Saul's son, and David are great friends. They're best of friends. And anyhow, we're going to dive in the story here where David is basically on the run. He's got 600 guys with him. These guys are just losers. You know, convicts, all kind of just loser guys that band together with David. So he's out in the wilderness. And so we'll pick up in chapter 24, verse 1. It says, Now it happened when Saul had returned from following the Philistines that it was told him, saying, Take note, hey, David is in the wilderness of En-Gedi. Let's go after David again. We don't have anything to do today. Let's go track this boy king down. Then Saul took 3,000 chosen men from all Israel and went to seek David and his men on the rocks of the wild goats. So he came to the sheepfolds by the road. So they go down there. There's a road, obviously, the sheepfolds where they keep the sheep when they're not wandering through the desert, where there was a cave. Now here it is, guys, so pay close attention. And Saul went in to attend to his needs.
13: David and his men were staying in the recesses of the cave. Now, this may be more information than you want to know, but I'm just going to try to be technical here and tell you what's in the book. And one of the things I love about the Bible is it just puts it out here. This is part of life. This is part of what goes on. And God uses the most mundane things that are part of our everyday life to literally change the history of time itself. So he goes in this cave, and let me give you a little Hebrew here. The word it says he went in to attend to his needs means to cover your feet. Now, I'm going to try to keep this technical. But we all know that if you're covered with robes and draped and all this stuff, and you have to attend to your needs in a cave, what you would do with all that is cover your feet. So Saul is, needless to say, in a very precarious place in this cave. Now, it must have been a pretty big cave because David is in there and he's got 600 men with him. So there's this huge cave. That's not what you're thinking. This is not one of those caves. They're just hiding in this cave. And it just so happens that David is in this cave, 600 men back in this cave, and they're quiet enough where Saul has no idea he's in there with 600 men and one of them David. So the king goes in this cave to attend to his needs. And David and his men were staying in the recesses of the cave. So they're hiding. They know that Saul is there to find them. Verse 4. Then the men of David said to him, now can you imagine, this king is after you and he's in the cave with you by himself, which he probably didn't have a lot of people around him. You know, I'm being here, I'll be right back. He has no idea there's 600 men. He's taking care of business. You're vulnerable to say the least. Then the men of David said to him, this is it. This is the day of which the Lord said to you, behold, I will deliver your enemy into your hand that you may do to him as it seems good to you. And David arose secretly, cut off a corner of Saul's robe. Now he's right there. Here Saul is taking care of business. David sneaks up behind him somehow. His robe's on the ground. And David, all he does is go up and takes a piece of his robe and cuts off the corner of it and gets away. And Saul has no idea that anybody's in there with him, much less 600 people. And that David, who he's out there trying to hunt down, has come up and cut a piece of his robe off. Now, it happened afterward that David's heart troubled him because he had cut Saul's robe. Now, listen to this. David had an opportunity to kill this guy who was trying to kill him and would have been justified in it. And all his men are saying, duh, this is it. You've got this guy. There's no way he can defend himself. And you cut his robe, and then David, after doing that, goes, man, I feel bad I even cut his robe. Now, let me tell you where we're going with this today. For me personally, this is one of the areas that I got my chops busted in. Now, let me tell you something about authority. You may not like the authority you're under, but as long as you're under it, you are under it. And I have been under authority that I bucked and screamed and fought, and one man in particular will never forget me, and probably I won't ever forget him either. A church that I was in before this, I got it in my heart and in my head, let's go after lost people. So I went to the Hard Rock Cafe and I sat down with the management. I said, what's the worst night of your week? I knew what it was, Sunday night. So I started negotiating with them. I said, well, what if we came in here at Hard Rock Cafe to go in here and do a gospel rock night, a Christian rock night? So I got all those ducks in a row working that side. So I went into the church and I went straight to the pastor and I didn't have much dealing with him really because I was down in the system somewhere. And I said, here's the deal, and I pitched it to him, and he shut me down. Said no. And you know what? My little heart was like, no, but this is the right thing to do. This is a great thing to do. It's the right time. It's the right thing. Let's do it. I wasn't the pastor. It wasn't my call. So I regrouped a little bit, and a few months later, I went back again at him, and it got more heated, and I was sent away again back down. Well, I waited a few more months, maybe about a year, you know, and got my guts up again, went a third time. And got absolutely shut down. And it got pretty in my face. Now you say, well, why didn't he do it? You know what? I don't know. I didn't have all the information. I wasn't responsible for an entire congregation and everything that happened and the ramifications of one thing. So at some point, I had to be under authority and trust what happened and say, you know what, God? I don't know what he's thinking, but he's going to have to answer to you for all of this. And I'm going to have to answer to you for my reaction or response to what he's doing. That's where I'm responsible. Now, in this story, you have David, and he is going to be king. It took years and years and years for him finally to become king. But until he was king, though he had been anointed and proclaimed and declared, hands laid on him, anointed with oil, he's it. It's going to happen. but he did not have the position, and he knew that as long as Saul was alive, he had a responsibility to acknowledge him and respect Saul as the king. David was under that king's authority, and he had a chance to kill that king who was trying to kill him, and he didn't. And then he cut a piece of the robe off and felt bad about that, because even that was a little disrespectful. Now look what happens, how this thing unfolds. Now it happened after that David's heart troubled him because he had cut Saul's robe, and he said to his men, "The Lord forbid that I should do this thing to my master, the Lord's anointed, to stretch out my hand against him, seeing he is the anointed of the Lord." So David restrained his servants with these words and did not allow them to rise against Saul. And Saul got up from the cave and went on his way. Now guys, not only was Saul in the toilet, but David in his life was in the toilet. You're stuck out in some godforsaken almost desert with 600 men, backed up in a cave. Some king comes in. You got a chance to end all your problems. And the guy who's leading you says, "No, we're not going to do it." Think of the anticipation, the adrenaline rush. They see him. They know they've got this opportunity, and they follow. They're under authority, and they hold back. And David says, "Don't do it." So they all stop. And Saul gets up, got up from the cave, and went on his way. Verse 8. David also arose afterward, went out of the cave, and called out to Saul. After Saul got out, David gets up and he calls out and says, "My lord the king." And when Saul looked behind him, David stooped with his face to the earth and bowed down. Now guys, David screwed up later in his life, but let me tell you something. This is a great man. This king, who is a piece of work, David is still acknowledging who he is because of what God has done and said, not because of what David thinks. And David bows, stoops with his face to the earth and bows down and acknowledges the king. And David said to Saul, "Why do you listen to the words of men who say, 'Indeed, David seeks your harm?'" He says, "Why are you listening to these people that are telling you, 'I'm trying to kill you'? Look, this day your eyes have seen that the Lord delivered you into my hand, and someone urged me to kill you, but my eye spared you, and I said, 'I will not stretch out my hand against my Lord, for he is the Lord's anointed.' Moreover, my father, see the corner, look down at the corner of your robe. For in that I cut off the corner of your robe and did not kill you, know and see that there is neither evil nor rebellion in my hand, and I have not sinned against you, yet you hunt my life to take it." And David begins to reason with him and say, "Look, I could have done something against you." Now guys, you say, "Well, how does this relate to me?" If you are in a situation and you have a job and you have a boss and your boss is a piece of work, let me tell you something. If God tells you to stay there, you stay there. And if you're under that person's authority, then be there and do whatever you do as under the Lord, not to that boss anyway. And if God tells you you're free to leave that job, jobs aren't about money, guys. Jobs are about life. They're about ministry. They're about people. You're not where you are to climb some ladder. You're where you are to reach somebody or some people. And people say, "Well, I wanted that job." Not, don't pray about your jobs in terms of salary alone or benefits. The benefit is there may be somebody there and some reason God wants you there, and that's the only reason for the job. God's going to take care of you. He's going to feed you. He's going to take care of your family. And people say, "Well, I got laid off." You know, there's tons of people being laid off. People are like, "That's a disaster thing." I just see it as massive transfers. And a lot of Christians get sucked up in this thing, and I think God says, "You know what? Trust me. I know what's going on, and I haven't left you. I told you I'd never leave you, forsake you. I got a plan. I'm going to take you from this place to this place, and don't miss out on the education in the process, because I'm going to teach you some things that when you get over here, you're going to need to be able to reach these people. And they're going to need to see that you had hope and patience and trust in me and faith in the process of this going on, and that I took care of you, and that I'll take care of them as well when their turn comes." It's all about people. Don't get locked into a job. Get locked into people. And ask God to open your eyes and let you see who's there. And some of you are bosses. And you're a piece of work. And you have people under you that you don't know, and they don't know you. You don't talk to them. You don't connect well with them. And you expect them just to follow. Be a good leader. And ask people, "Is everything okay?" And don't, you know, give them a chance to really say it. If they want to write it down, if they want to get a few feet away because they think you're a hothead or something. So, you know, if you start swinging. And some people are pretty intense. And the Bible says don't do it for eye service, as men pleasers. Just saying, "Well, when the boss is looking, I'm going to do the right thing." You do the right thing all the time because you have somebody else watching. You have a supervisor, and it's not your supervisor, the one you're, it's a supervisor with a capital S. So David understood this principle, and he says to Saul, "Who are you listening to? Who is talking to you, telling you I'm after you? I could have killed you in there in the toilet. I had you, 600 of my men, me in there with you. You were a dead man. Who are you listening to?" Verse 12, let the Lord judge between you and me, and let the Lord avenge me on you, but my hand shall not be against you. As the proverb of the ancient says, wickedness proceeds from the wicked, but my hand shall not be against you. After whom has the king of Israel come out? Whom do you pursue? A dead dog? A flea? Who are you out here hunting with 3,000 men? Therefore, let the Lord be judge and judge between you and me and see and plead my case and deliver me out of your hand. So it was when David had finished speaking these words to Saul that Saul said, is this your voice, my son David? And Saul lifted up his voice and wept. You know what? I'm convinced that there are people out there that just don't know any better. And when they get right down to it and they realize I've had encounters recently with some people that they just could not say, you know what? I'm wrong. You know what you need to do as a leader? You need to go to that person and say, I'm wrong. I'm sorry. Will you forgive me? You have no idea the amount of respect. You don't do it for this reason, but people will respect you more if you can be wrong. They know you're sorry. It's all how you say that, of course. And see, there are situations, guys, there are times in your life with a boss or somebody you think you are right or you may really be right. And it's how you respond, not react to the situation that says something about who you are, not who they are anyway. Because if you've got a boss, you're under somebody's authority and they're a piece of work, you know what? They may not change, but God expects you to. He expects me to. And when I said in that situation that I came out of that God busted my chops, well, I think one of the primary reasons he had me in that place, in that position, and frankly, under that man, and at the time I was not very grateful for him, but when I think of him now, I thank God for him. You know why? Because he taught me to be under authority. You say, well, you're a pastor now. You're not under anybody's authority. I'm in worse trouble now than I ever was. Because I've got no man to point at and blame. I have to talk to God and say, Father, if I screw up, it's not just me. It's a whole world of people that are affected by it. Give me wisdom. I mean, you talk about slowing down and rethinking things. We've got women in our church right now who are married, having rough times, and they are submitting to their husband's leadership. They know they're under authority. We've got women who have lived that way for 30 years and prayed their husbands out of some wreck, and they've come back around. But the woman did the right thing. You cannot control what your husband does. You cannot make him be a godly man. But you can change his heart by talking to God about him and sicking God on him. I almost don't even have to ask my wife what she is praying for about me. You know why? I just start thinking about what I'm getting clobbered with, and she's after me again. She didn't have to say anything to me. She goes around my back to God and gets him after me. And you say, well, I don't like it down here under authority. I don't like somebody controlling or determining if I'm a wife or I'm an employee. I don't like it this way. You know what? You think it's bad there until they make you boss. And now everybody's barking up your tree. And sometimes you have to make decisions when you're in authority, and not everybody has all the information. And at some point you have to say, you know what, God, I don't know what's going on there. And if they're doing the right thing, great. If they're doing the wrong thing, I don't know. But they got to answer to you ultimately. I'm going to react and respond to this situation the way you want me to, because that's what I'm responsible for. And I'm going to keep hoeing my row until you tell me to go somewhere else or do something different. All right, back in here at verse 18. And you have shown this day that you have dealt with me. You didn't kill me, for if a man finds his enemy, who would let him get away safely? Therefore, may the Lord reward you with good for what you have done to me this day. And now I know indeed that you shall surely be king, and that the kingdom of Israel shall be established in your hand. Therefore, swear now to me by the Lord that you will not cut off my descendants after me, and that you will not destroy my name from my father's house. Now he's making a deal with David, saying, please don't wipe out my family. Verse 22. So David swore to Saul, and Saul went home, but David and his men went up to the strongholds where they would hide out. Now, some of you, if I say the word enemy, you say, well, I don't really have any enemies. Some of you have literal enemies. You have people at work, you have people in your family, you have somebody in your life that is out to destroy you. Anybody know what this is like? It's a coworker. It's somebody who sabotages your work. You just know for a fact you're getting undermined in some way, and you want to take their head off. You get so upset. Pray to God for them. Do your job. I'm telling you, vengeance is mine, says the Lord. I will repay. And what you don't realize, you forget, if you're a child of God, if you at some point in your life have said, Father, I know without you I'm done. I need Jesus. I believe he died for me, was buried, raised from the dead, shed his blood to pay for my sin. I'm exchanging my nothing for your everything. Come live in me. I accept this gift of eternal life. Change my life. Change my forever. Take me, God. You become his child. And you think you're sitting there at work or in your family or wherever it is, and people are doing stuff to you, and he doesn't know? You need to stop praying that God will get them and start praying that God will have mercy on them. That's what will happen when you understand who God is and who you are as His child. If you understood what God could do to someone who messes with one of His kids, you really do start to pray, God, have mercy on their soul. Because He'll come after them, and it's not fun to be on the other end of that hand. So Saul will not let up, and David a second time is being chased down. And let me read this to you if I can do it quick. Verse 1 of chapter 26. Now the Ziphites came to Saul at Gibeah, saying, is David not hiding in the hill of Hakilah opposite Jeshimon? Then Saul arose and went down the well. He couldn't control himself. Let's go get him. So he takes down there 3,000 chosen men of Israel again to hunt down David. He's only got 600 guys down there. David therefore sent out spies and understood that Saul had indeed come. So David arose and came to the place where Saul had encamped. And David saw the place where Saul lay, and Abner the son of Ner, the commander of his army. Now Saul lay within the camp with the people encamped all around him. The king is in the middle of the camp with his personal guard, the commander of the army, and 3,000 guys asleep around him. Now look what happens. Then David answered and said to Ahimelech the Hittite and to Abishai the son of Zeruiah, brother of Joab, saying, who will go down with me to Saul in the camp? I need one guy. I'm going to go in the middle of 3,000 men. And Abishai said, I'll go down with you. So David and Abishai came to the people by night, and there Saul lay sleeping within the camp with his spear stuck in the ground by his head. He's laying on the ground, his spear is right here, stuck in the ground by his head, sound asleep. And Abner and the people lay all around him. Then Abishai said to David, God has, they're all pushing. Okay, we had him in the toilet, he didn't do anything, we got him right here, he's asleep. We got his spear by his head, let's lose this guy. God has delivered your enemy into your hand this day. Now therefore, please, look at this word, please let me strike him at once with the spear right to the earth, and I will not have to strike him a second time. David, I'll do it, and I'll get it right the first time. This will be over. Please let me kill him. But David said to Abishai, do not destroy him, for who can stretch out his hand against the Lord's anointed and be guiltless? David said furthermore, as the Lord lives, the Lord shall strike him, or his day shall come to die, or he shall go out to battle and perish. This is not my job to take his life. God is in control. God is sovereign. The Lord forbid that I should stretch out my hand against the Lord's anointed, but please take now the spear and the jug of water that are by his head and let's go. We're not cutting any more fabric. Get his spear. Get his jug of water. So David took the spear and the jug of water by Saul's head, and they got away. And no man saw or knew it or awoke, for they were all asleep. And look at the next phrase, because a deep sleep from the Lord had fallen on all of them. Never rule out God's intervention and His power in your life. Now David went over to the other side and stood on the top of a hill afar off, a great distance being between them. And David called out to the people and to Abner the son of Ner, saying, do you not answer, Abner? Then Abner answered and said, who are you calling out to the king? So David said to Abner, are you not a man? And who is like you in Israel? Why then have you not guarded your lord the king? For one of the people came in to destroy your lord the king. This thing that you have done is not good. As the Lord lives, you deserve to die because you have not guarded your master, the Lord's anointed. And now see where the king's spear is and the jug of water that was by his head. Find his spear and his jug. Then Saul knew David's voice and said, is that your voice, my son David? Same spiel a few days before. David said, it is my voice, my lord, O king. And he said, why does my lord thus pursue his servant? For what have I done and what evil is in my hand? Now therefore, please let my lord the king hear the words of his servant. If the Lord has stirred you up against me, let him accept an offering. But if it is the children of men, may they be cursed before the Lord, for they have driven me out this day from sharing in the inheritance of the Lord, saying, go serve other gods. So now do not let blood fall to the earth before the face of the Lord. For the king of Israel has come out to seek a flea, and when one goes hunting for a partridge in the mountains, what are you doing out here hunting me? Then Saul said, I have sinned. Return, my son David, for I will harm you no more, because my life was precious in your eyes this day. Indeed, I have played the fool and erred exceedingly. And David answered and said, here's the king's spear. Let one of the young men come over and get it. May the Lord repay every man for his righteousness and his faithfulness. For the Lord delivered you into my hand today, but I would not stretch out my hand against the Lord's anointed. And indeed, as your life was valued much this day in my eyes, so let my life be valued much in the eyes of the Lord, and let him deliver me out of all tribulation. Then Saul said to David, may you be blessed, my son David. You shall both do great things and also still prevail. So David went on his way, and Saul returned to his place.
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13: Now, I don't know what you're under, and I don't know what's going on in your life, but let me tell you something. Do not miss out on what God is trying to teach you. If I had not been in a place under authority and had that pressure and had those problems and had to deal with that, I could not do what I'm doing today. You say, well, it's not good, it's not fun. Certainly not. But I'll tell you what, David would never have been the king that he turned out to be if it hadn't been for the pursuits and the pressure that Saul put on him. He had to learn to deal. He had to learn to negotiate. He had to learn to show self-restraint in that situation and not react like Saul did, but respond as a king should respond. And if God is going to trust you in authority, he's got to find out if he can trust you under authority. You say, well, I don't like it. Well, let me tell you something. Then let him make you boss. And see if everybody likes you. You see, if you've never been in the mailroom and you've never been through the system, you don't know what it's like down there. And when you've been in the trenches and then you rise up through the process, you don't make decisions quite as fast that affect people. You think it through and say, you know, I've been there. What would that be like? Well, how is this going to affect all these people? Now, I don't know how your life's in the toilet today. It may be your marriage. It may be your job. It may be a kid who's out of control and will not submit to your authority. But don't give up on either end of the spectrum. If you're a boss, be a great boss. If you're under authority, be a great follower. And realize it's ultimately God that you answer to anyway. Work for Him. Do it for Him.
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19: With SRN News, I'm Rich Thomason in Washington. President Trump is dismissing as a sick conspiracy worries about AI going rogue, as well as fierce opposition to data centers.
20: Industry leaders say the development of artificial intelligence should slow down to give safety efforts time to catch up.
21: These people are noticing that the recent instance.
20: AI safety researcher Raymond Douglas.
21: Are much worse than a lot of people were expecting, and that we need to do something pretty serious to handle them and make sure that something terrible doesn't happen.
20: He tells Sky News,
21: one way of making an AI not do something bad is to put guardrails around it so that even if it tries, it can't break out of the box or something like that.
20: But in a social media post, President Trump says the only guardrail needed is, quote, a strong and smart, high IQ president, suggesting the U.S. has that in him. I'm Ben Thomas.
19: On Wall Street, the Dow futures are down about 158 points. This is SRN News.
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24: Because it's really hard to enjoy your life when you're trying to control everything and everyone in your life.
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23: Well, that's Lisa Turkhurst, and she joins us today on Focus on the Family with Jim Daly, and I'm John Fuller.
26: You know, John, most of us probably wouldn't describe ourselves as controlling. So often, controlling people don't know they're controlling.
23: That's true.
26: And there's so many different environments when we talk about controlling. There's work. I mean, I've said, you know, when you're in this position, I'm responsible to the donors and the board. There's a certain amount of control I need to exert to make sure the ministry is moving in the right place and not feel bad about that. You know, this is a direction or a change of course that we need to make. So let's make it. And people say, well, that's very controlling. But you need that. So there are healthy examples of control. Then we get into marriage, and again, that can be unhealthy. You know, if one of the spouses is overly controlling, out of fear perhaps, The good news is we're going to talk about this topic today with our guest in such a powerful and positive way for us to recognize those temptations for control, what drives it, the fear in us and other things, and then what do we do to move to a more biblical, godly perspective?
0: Yeah, because so much of life can't be controlled, right? Well, Lisa Turkhurst is always popular when we have her here in the studio, and you're about to hear why. As the president and chief visionary officer of Proverbs 31 Ministries, she's encouraged literally millions of women to strengthen their faith and their relationships. She's written a number of books, and one that we're talking about today is called Making Peace with What I Can't Control. Find relief from the exhaustion of overthinking, trying to fix others, and wanting to figure it all out. And you can learn more about Lisa and this book at our website.
26: That is so good. What a great title.
24: Thank you, Lisa.
26: Welcome in.
24: Thank you so much. I'm so honored once again to be with you guys.
26: At Proverbs 31 Ministries, you're talking to so many women. What in this category of control are you hearing from them where they're struggling?
24: I think people, first of all, there's a big section of people that wouldn't necessarily, like you said before, Jim, they're not necessarily saying I'm a control freak or I have control issues. And yet they're walking around so exhausted from trying to manage everything that they are responsible to manage, but then also stepping over that line, managing other people, situations that they feel they want a certain outcome. All of it's so very understandable. And I would say the vast majority of people, the root of their control is not power, it's fear. Mm-hmm. And I think when we start to really peel back the layers, we have to understand and take a look at there's a paper thin line between being a responsible person, which is really good, to being a controlling person. And so we have to examine where is that line and how can we address the fear that often drives these controlling tendencies that whether we know it or not, must be dealt with.
26: And we are going to get into that, thankfully, because I think you're right over ground zero when you talk about fear manifesting itself in control, because we want to control the environment we're in. But before we get there, this idea of control can be masked as something good. You know, that you care about others.
24: That's right. You want
26: to help them get to a better place. And those are all noble things to be about.
24: Exactly.
26: Talk about that you saw in yourself, this justification for control, that I'm just trying to help them be better.
24: Yeah. Well, and not just I saw in myself, I still see it in myself.
26: Yeah, right. All of us have some of this, especially as Christians.
24: Yeah. You know, when I went through in my first marriage, just complete betrayal and devastation, I didn't realize that I was working overtime to try to manage another person. Mm-hmm. I truly felt like I was trying to save my marriage. I was trying to save my family. I was trying to save this man that I had been with so long. I didn't understand. I just didn't have the language or the context that what I was actually doing was hindering him from hitting rock bottom and realizing that he had a savior, but it wasn't me. And sometimes I think in a desperate attempt to save another person, what we don't realize is we're actually stepping in front of the very consequences that could actually help them. It's only understandable that we do everything that we can to try to talk them into making different choices, to try to prevent, you know, certain outcomes. And, you know, it's also very understandable. So if you're in that place, you know, before we even start talking about what needs to be done, I just want to say, I get it. And here's another big category, parents of adult children. You know,
26: teens too.
24: Teens too. It's like, you know, we see things so clearly because for me, I'm bringing 57-year-old wisdom into a scenario where there's 20 and 30 year olds making decisions. My kids are great kids, but also there are certain things that I'm like, oh, no, don't do that. Don't do this. And it's not because I want to control them. It's because I want to help them, but help taken too far can really get us in trouble.
26: And I think the challenge is knowing where that line is, like you said. It's so hard to give advice. You know, I'm thinking of the scripture where the Lord, they're out on the sea and the storm is going and he's sleeping. And the disciples are like, man, come on, this is dangerous. This is life threatening. And then he calms the storm. And but it's mentioned in scripture that they kind of woke him up. It's that kind of thing. Some people, let's say spouses, may look at that and say, you're disconnected from reality, man. You should be controlling in this situation. Like the Lord should have known to wake up and calm the storm in that setting. But with a teen child who's having struggles or an adult child, there's a certain amount of wisdom and control you want to apply. But in the end, you got to let them be the Lord's, right?
24: Mm-hmm.
26: That sounds hard and calloused.
24: It is very, very challenging. But here's that paper thin line. I think let's just go there between responsibility and being controlling. When I am being responsible, I manage all that is within my ability to manage, to control. But regarding other people, I don't step over that line and also try to manage them. So being responsible is, I am going to manage what is within my ability to manage. But regarding the outcome, I must trust God.
26: Yeah.
24: And I've made peace with the fact that ultimately I have to trust God. If I'm being controlling, then controlling is I'm going to manage everything that is within my ability to manage, and I'm also going to manage everything that is really outside of my ability to manage, because regarding the outcome, I'm only willing to accept the outcome that I think is best.
26: Yeah. There's so many behaviors that the Lord warns us about, fear being one of them. Fear not. Don't live in that state of fear. One of the things for unhealthy control, in my opinion, as I've observed it, is when it starts from fear rather than from a healthy place. Fear almost, when it rises, the only tool in a mom's tool chest, a dad's tool chest, a husband, a wife, whatever the application, is you reach for control to increase control to lower your fear.
24: Exactly.
26: And it doesn't really help.
24: Well, and here's the tricky thing about it. Sometimes it does, in a temporary sense. Sometimes our controlling efforts really do start to steer things in a direction that we want them to go. But it's all temporary, because ultimately we cannot control how another person thinks, the narrative that another person believes, or what a person does, or what they even say. So ultimately we can't control that. So even if it seems like it works for a little bit, our controlling efforts, it will eventually fall apart and leave us more anxious than we were before. Control is really fear disguised as a strength. So think about that for a second. Control is really fear described as a strength. And I think sometimes we think there's nothing we can do about fear. It just hits us. And we know the verses, you know, the go-to verse, of course, you know, God did not give us a spirit of fear. But I think it's important that we understand fear can actually be broken into four distinct components that will give us a little bit more understanding of what we can do, practically speaking, about fear. The first component of fear, you can't do anything about. That's the alert or the alarm. So that's when you become aware of something and you become alert or alarmed. This is something that's stirring up fear inside of me. That's going to hit you. And you really cannot control that at all. Then the second two components of fear, that's where we can do some work. So one of them is memory. Instantaneously, when we feel that alert or alarm, our brain is going to go back very quickly. It happens just like this. Go back to another time, a memory that we felt the same feeling. And then it's going to interpret what we're experiencing based on the memories that we have. Then the next component is perception. Based on what's happened before, you know, and certainly if we've had previous trauma, trauma is not just what happens to us. It's the story we tell ourselves because of what happened. That's perception. So memory and perception, that's where work can happen. That's where we can really make progress with our fear. And the fourth component is either our reaction or our response. We want to get to response, not always just feeling paralyzed because we feel a fear and then we react, right? Now, obviously, in the moment that I feel this feeling of fear, I'm not going to go, okay, let me break it down now. What's a previous memory? What's a perception? That's not the time to do it. The time to do it is when we don't feel threatened.
26: Yeah.
24: And we can really examine. So this situation is constantly stirring up this fear inside of me. So now let me go back. Where do I have other memories where maybe a worst case scenario did happen? And what is the story, the perception that I'm telling myself because of what happened? We can do work there in a time where we're not threatened. And if we do some work, then our chances increase to have a better response on the end. So in that moment, we more quickly tell ourselves a better story about what reality is. Sometimes when you've been through worst case scenario after worst case scenario, you start convincing yourself, and in that moment of fear saying, oh, this is absolutely going to be worst case scenario, when in reality, it probably won't be. It won't be best. It won't be worse. It'll hit somewhere in the middle. So that perception work, the story that we've been telling ourselves is really important.
26: It's so critical. Because that controlling attitude, especially in parenting, can really bring damage to the relationship.
24: That's right. And, you know, we talked a little bit about the role that fear is playing in all of this and the two components, memory and perception. So this is where we can really take a step back. I encourage people to get a journal and start writing healthier perceptions in our journal. Like, when I feel this, you know, it's not always this. And then put in some Bible verses and, like,

0: thefamily.com/broadcast. Yeah, and Lisa, this is something generally in the culture that we're seeing anyway. I mean, bubble wrapped kids, you know, wearing bike helmets because they might fall from their bike. I fell from my bike. I survived. So there is something in the Christian community where we think Jesus is the answer for this. Mm-hmm. And you have a story of Judas in the scripture that really highlights the difference between saying, I want Jesus to take care of this, and then I really want Jesus to take care of this.
1: Exactly. Well, the story of Judas, you know, we have certain perceptions of Judas where, you know, he was the one that betrayed Jesus, sold him out for money. And then, of course, we know what played out after that. And so oftentimes I would see the story of Judas and think, oh, yeah, I know that. So I didn't ever dig deep or do any personal reflection of what part of Judas's mistake do I see my own self making? Like, how can I learn something more specific from him? And when you boil it all down to it, you know, take away the greed, you know, that may have been a large part of it. But what I really want to focus on is Judas saw an outcome that he was very determined. And he decided that if Jesus wasn't going to cooperate with the outcome that Judas thought was best, then Judas was going to force Jesus's hand. Judas wanted Jesus to rise up and become an earthly king to overthrow the Romans and make the Roman oppression go away. That is good. That's not a bad desire. Oftentimes, the outcomes that we want, they're good. They're not bad desires. The problem is that Judas decided to do it his way, and he was only willing to accept an outcome that he thought was best, and he didn't pause and think that God could be doing something different and better. Different doesn't always mean bad. Different just means different. What Jesus's plan was, he was gonna rise up. He was gonna become a king, but he wasn't just after saving the people of the day. He was after eternal salvation. God's plan was so much bigger than what Judas could even fathom. And the most tragic part of Judas's story is in the end, he tried to undo what he did. He took the money back and said, you know, like, take the money back. And he realized he couldn't undo what he did. And then, of course, it wound up taking him right to his death.
2: You know, there is such a big application for us there in terms of God's plans for our lives, for those around us, our kids, etc. I mean, and it's hard to say, Lord, I truly give this all over to you, which was Judas's mistake. You're absolutely right. But we do that in so many different ways that we are saying, I love you. I don't trust you, Lord. That's what we're really saying.
1: Yeah.
2: And man, God has to say, okay, child, just give me some time. You'll see why my plans are better and bigger. You know, so many testimonies of alcoholics, addictions of all kinds that end up in a godly place where the person is saved. Not everybody has that experience. But you sit there and go, the valleys that I had to go through, I'm so grateful for. Because that's what ultimately brought me to the Lord.
1: Absolutely. And,
2: but that is hard. It's hard for a parent to say, okay, Lord, have your way with my child.
1: Yeah.
2: Because I'm going to trust that you're going to bring him to you.
1: But in the end, you know, we have to remember when we release a loved one, when we release a child into trusting the Lord, you know, we're releasing them to the Lord. We're not releasing them to a cliff to fall over. We need to mentally have this picture. We are releasing them into the arms of God, and that's the safest place for any person to be. Now, will we always get the outcome that we want? Absolutely not. But regardless, we can't control the outcome anyways. So why not take that step and release them into the arms of the Lord and let the Lord carry what was never yours to carry?
2: Yeah. And also in that respect, it's not saying don't be engaged. You know,
1: Absolutely.
2: Sometimes as Christians, we live on these switches, you know.
1: Yeah.
2: Lord, he's all yours. And
1: yeah,
2: I'm not going to talk to him
1: again.
2: We don't
1: want to live in extremes like that, right? We want to be responsible.
2: Right.
1: For example, like the riding the bike thing. It is responsible to tell our kids to put their helmet on. It is responsible to give them a safe path to bike. It is responsible to, you know, let our kids get outside and have some fresh air and all of that. But can we ultimately control that no accident will ever happen? No, we can't.
3: Yeah.
1: And so we can do all

0: that we are responsible to do. And then once we've done that, we have to rest and trust in the Lord. That doesn't mean disengage. Stay engaged. Just don't be controlling.
1: Yeah. You know, this idea of helper and fixer, I think Jean and I represent this. She is a helper. I'm a fixer. And we can get into trouble with that. And you have a similar story that we helped a friend with a car loan. And it didn't go well.
0: Right.
1: But what was your story, your experience with that?
0: Yeah. So, you know, I'm a very tenderhearted person, and compassion taken too far, I've learned in therapy, is codependency. I need you to be okay so I can feel okay. So how can I make you okay? Because I want to feel okay. Okay.
1: I think I followed that.
0: Yeah. And so, you know, sometimes my compassion will run ahead. And, you know, if I have something, example, if I have the money to go help another person, I sometimes feel compelled to do it. And I know this about myself, so I have to watch it. Because what can often happen is if we try to step in and rescue that person, if I want to give them money as a gift, and it's not irresponsible for me to do that, then give it as a gift. But I would really caution you about giving money to someone who has already proven themselves irresponsible with money. Because when you do that, what's going to eventually happen if you expect them to pay you back, it's going to go bad really quickly. If they've already proven themselves not responsible with money, they're not going to suddenly, because now you give them more money, it's not going to suddenly make them responsible with money. And that's kind of the trap I got in. And the situation started off, it felt so good in the moment. Like, I'm helping this person, you know, co-sign this loan. It's going to be great. It felt awesome. I felt like a hero. But then when it came time to expecting them to be responsible again, when they'd already proven over and over and over to not be responsible, my expectations for them to suddenly manage this well, of course, they weren't met. And it caused me so much angst and so much anxiety. And in the end, I was definitely not a hero. In their eyes, I became a zero. I became part of their problem, that I was always chasing them down for money, which really was not the case. Yeah. And so it was a heartbreaking, hard lesson to learn. Now, again, am I saying never loan money to people? That's not what I'm saying. I'm saying don't enable somebody who's already proven that they're going to be irresponsible. Don't go into it thinking you're going to be the savior. They have a savior, but it's not you.
1: Yeah. Mm-hmm. But it is so hard to pull back for their best interests. Because
0: yes.
1: You want to feel good about yourself,
0: yes.
1: Right?
0: And the thing is, can you do, like, here's what I encourage people. Okay, you want to help and you want to take the risk? Totally your choice. The control police, they're not going to come swarming in on you and give you a big hand slap. Nope, you know. But do you have to take it to an extreme of solving the big problem? Or could you come in and solve part of the problem out of your compassion, out of your love for them? You know, do you have to give them all the money, or could you come in and offer them a gift of relief that's a temporary, you know, solution, not to the big problem, but to something more immediate today? And so I'm not saying draw hard lines here. I'm not saying to, you know, be suddenly like anti-people. I'm saying be wise about what it is really costing you. Be aware of the emotional wear and tear.
1: You talk about flipping the script, and I think this might be in day one here. We're going to come back next time, if you're willing.
0: Absolutely.
1: And talk more about this topic. But you talk about flipping the script, replacing thoughts like, I can't believe this. Like, I can't believe that couple would not manage this auto loan the way they need to, right? Mm-hmm. And you can, again, you can generate a lot of emotion about what they're not doing to perform to your expectation, which is a form of control. But talk about flipping the script. Give us some of those examples of what we're saying in our head that tends to float in the control person's mind.
0: Absolutely. Yeah. So often, and I'm not going to put this on anyone else, I'll put it on me. Often what I would say is, I can't believe they're doing this. And that shocks my system, almost sending me into fight, flight, freeze mode, right? Or I'll go, I would never do this to someone. Again, shocking my system, putting me in this place of extreme anxiety and almost disbelief that this is happening. So instead, I've learned to go, okay, this is very consistent with other behaviors that they've demonstrated before. I really shouldn't be surprised. Or this is hard. I can acknowledge that it's hard, but I don't have to let this derail me and my emotions the rest of the day. I can accept this because, you know what? Again, very consistent with the behaviors they've been demonstrating for a long time. It's not that that second script fixes the problem, but what it really does is help me stay in touch with reality. This person has demonstrated this behavior before. They're continuing to demonstrate it. And remember, mental health is a commitment to reality at all costs. We want to stay in reality and so that we can really deal with the issue.
1: You know, you wrote in the book, control is fear disguised as strength, which I think is great. That's the neon sign. Because you think this is giving you strength, or it's coming from a place of strength. But in the end, it's actually debilitating. Just clarify that right at the end of day one here, what you're going after.
0: Absolutely. You know, we want to rise up and do something about something that's so bothersome. And it's not that we shouldn't do anything. We absolutely should be responsible. But we can't do our part and their part and God's part and then think we're fully capable of doing all of this. Because the reality is, anything we do will be very temporary. And if we're not getting to the heart of what they really need to take responsibility for themselves. Until we get to that place, all of our efforts are going to be very temporary. And in the end, probably very disappointing and disillusioning, because ultimately the only person we have control over is ourselves. God never calls us to control anyone else, but he says fruit, evidence of his spirit in us, is self-control. And really, that's what we're trying to get to here. We want to be self-controlled enough that we know we can be responsible, we can be loving, we can be caring, but we don't want to be controlling.
1: Lisa, this has been incredible, and we're just kind of getting there, you know, the scratching of the surface. I want to come back next time and continue the discussion if you're willing.
0: Sure thing.
1: And let me turn to the listener. We all face circumstances we can't control, and then what do we do with that, especially when it involves the people we love and care about the most? Typically, we tend to control those people the most, not the friend or the stranger at a distance. And Focus on the Family is here with great input from wonderful guests like Lisa, and all the content from her and other people. Just think of us as your resource center in that regard. We will help you with that and hopefully give you biblical wisdom, practical guidance, and hope in Christ fundamentally. If you're struggling and need some guidance, get a hold of us. We have caring Christian counselors. You can start there. They'll call you back and spend time with you. We have a referral network. If you need more time with a counselor, we'll find somebody in your area that you can go and talk with. We also have those trusted resources, articles, programs, videos, counseling support, and much, much more. The idea is, don't create an excuse that you can't find help. Help is here for you. Just call us. And if you can make a monthly pledge of any amount, we'll send you Lisa's book as our way of saying thank you for being part of the ministry and helping other people. We had one woman who wrote in, Connie. She said, 10 years ago, I learned I was carrying a stillborn child. I turned to Focus on the Family, and you helped me through one of the most difficult times of my life. Now, a friend I'll be mentoring was diagnosed with cancer. I knew exactly where to turn for resources and support. God has used this ministry in my life again and again, and I'm so grateful you've always been there when I needed you. There's the evidence. Wow. And that's such a powerful story. So get in touch with us. Help us to help others like Connie to find their source in Christ. And if you can't make a monthly pledge, we'll send you a copy of Lisa's book for a one-time gift as well. And man, I hope you'll do it today.
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0: on Focus on the Family with Jim Daly at the top of the 7 o'clock hour. 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
0: Tuesday, September 15th, 7:30. 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
3: Where did you get the strength, the determination, the will, the deep, hungering, thirsting, yearning desire in your heart to read the Word of God, to learn spiritual principles, to apply them to your heart? 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
3: Now, this is the second message in our series, Living in the Power of the Holy Spirit. And just to catch you up for a moment, the first message, the promise of the Father, we identified who He is. Who is this Holy Spirit? Promise of the Father, a person of the Trinity, the seal of the child of God, our helper, our teacher, our guide. Many areas of our life in which He is personally involved every single day. And yet many people don't have any idea who He is. And the question may be, well, okay, so that's who He is. Why did He come? Why is He here? Why is He working in our lives? You've got God the Father and God the Son. Why do you need anybody else? God the Father seated on His throne in the heavens. Jesus seated at the Father's right hand. The Holy Spirit in this life on earth working in His children. Why did God send Him? That's the theme of this message. And the title is simply this, The Mission of the Spirit. And I want you to turn, if you will, to John chapter 16. And I want you to notice in this 16th chapter, beginning in verse 5, what Jesus says. He says, "But now I'm going to Him who sent me, and none of you ask me, where are you going? But because I have said these things to you, sorrow has filled your heart. But I tell you the truth, it is to your advantage that I go away. For if I do not go away, the Helper," speaking of the Holy Spirit, "will not come to you, but if I go, I will send Him to you. And He, when He comes, will convict the world concerning sin and righteousness and judgment." That is, He says, this is the reason I'm sending Him, very specifically why I'm sending Him. So if someone were to ask you today, "Well, you Christians believe in the Holy Spirit. Who is He anyway?" Could you answer that question? Could you say to them, "Well, He's the promise of the Father, and He's our seal under the day of redemption. He's our guide, our teacher. He's our helper. He is the divine energy and authority by which we carry out the work that God has called us to do." And if they said to you, "Then exactly tell me why He's here," we want to answer that question. Because, you see, He didn't just show up. And so the first thing I would say is simply this. The ministry, listen, He came because the ministry of the Holy Spirit is essential to our salvation. And somebody says, "Now, wait a minute, I got saved a long time ago. I didn't know anything about the Holy Spirit." So did I. When I was the age of 12, The Lord Jesus Christ spoke to my heart one Sunday morning. I went to the altar, knelt down, asked the Lord Jesus Christ to forgive me of my sins. How much did I know? Very little, except that I was a sinner. Jesus died for my sins, and that if I asked him to forgive me of my sins, that he would, and he would save me. And that is exactly what happened. If you'd have said to me now, well, tell us about the Holy Spirit, I'd have probably said, who? Because I didn't know. Here's what I want you to remember. You do not have to understand what I want to share this morning in order to be saved. But once you are saved, it is very important that you and I understand what is the ministry of the Holy Spirit in the life of the believer, and also what part is it that he plays and does he work in a person's salvation, because he has a vital part. Now, somebody says, I'll tell you what, I'm going to get saved when I get good and ready, and the answer is no, you're not. You say, well, doesn't the Bible say whosoever should call upon the name of the Lord should be saved? That's exactly what it says. But first of all, who creates the desire in your heart to be saved? And if you recall what Jesus said in the 6th chapter of John, here's what he said. He said, no one, in verse 44, no one can come to me unless the Father who sent me draws him, and I will raise him up on the last day. Well, who is it that draws him? It is the work of the Holy Spirit in this life that draws a person to, listen, to even desire to be saved. It is his work. It is the work of the Holy Spirit. Now, let me show you why that's true. In Ephesians chapter 2, for example, if you turn there for a moment, look at a couple of verses here, because here Paul describes the condition of the unbeliever. And he puts it this way. He says, for example, in this second chapter, he says, you were dead in your trespasses and sins, in which you formerly walked according to the course of this world, according to the prince of the power of the air, the spirit that's now working in the sons of disobedience. How can a dead person who's dead to spiritual things have any desire for spiritual things? You cannot, apart from the Holy Spirit. Because you see, when a person says, I'm going to get saved when I get ready. Yes, you get saved when you get ready to answer the call of the Holy Spirit in your life, then you'll be saved. Jesus said, you know what? No one can unless the Father draws them, unless he draws them. That is the work of the Spirit. For example, not only does he say we're dead in trespasses and sins, but in Romans chapter 3, he describes God's view of a person who's lost. And I won't read it all except to look, if you will, in the 10th verse. And he says, there is none righteous, no, not one. There's none who understands. There's none who seeks after God. Then a list of other things. He says, and the path of peace they have not known, and there's no fear of God before their eyes. How can a person who has no desire for God, isn't seeking God, who's dead in their trespasses and sins, how can that person be saved? Not apart from the drawing of the Holy Spirit of God. So if you, my friend, you once in a while have this feeling in your heart, and you have this sudden interest in your heart of, well, what about this salvation? What about Jesus? What about the cross? What about the resurrection? What about all of these things? That's the Spirit of God beginning to do his work in your life. And apart from the Holy Spirit, there's no such thing as a dead person becoming a live person and filled with new life and a new spirit and eternal life sealed with the Spirit of God apart from the work of the Holy Spirit. Who is it that illumines the mind of a man or a woman, a young person? For example, how can a child, let's just say 6 or 7 years of age, understand enough, genuinely understand enough about their sin, their guilt at that age to want to receive Jesus Christ as their Savior and place their trust in him at a young age and all their lives attempt to live for him? That is the work of God. And you see, it is the work of the Holy Spirit that illumines your mind. Listen, the reason you even understand John 3:16 is the Holy Spirit. The reason you understand the Scripture is the Holy Spirit. He's the teacher, as I've said before. I'm not the teacher. It is the Spirit of God who must teach you the truth. The Spirit of God who must open your mind and heart to help you realize what is the truth. Apart from the ministry of the Holy Spirit, there is no understanding of the things of God. So, first of all, there's illumination. And secondly, there's conviction. And this is what he says in the 16th chapter and 8th verse. He said, it's for your good that I depart. When I depart, I'm going to send the Holy Spirit. Here's what he's going to do. He's going to convict you of sin, of the righteousness of Christ, and of the judgment to come. Conviction is the work of the Holy Spirit. Now listen, how does that work? When a person has the illumination of truth, you don't need a whole lot of truth. Illumination of truth. And that person rejects the little light they have. What happens? no conviction. They began the terrible process of doing what? Hardening their heart to the wooing of the Spirit of God. When that person is willing to open their heart by their choice, what happens is they begin to feel guilty. They begin to understand that they're living against God. They're in opposition to God. They're rebelling against God. They're out of the path and will and purpose and plan of God in their life. There's great conviction. And so what happens? Now they have something new going on inside of them. Because you see, another one of the works of the Holy Spirit is what? Listen, granting them new life. Now, the simplest and the best, the most popular verses to turn to would be John chapter 3. We all know John 3:16. But I want you to look at these first passages when Jesus is talking to Nicodemus, a Pharisee, and he says to Jesus, he says, we know that you're a man come from God because of these miracles that we see. Jesus went straight to the point. He says, except a man be born again, he cannot see the kingdom of God, nor can he enter the kingdom of God. Then he makes this statement. He says, that which is born of the flesh is flesh. That which is born of the Spirit is spirit. That is what happens. The Spirit of God brings regeneration. That is, the Spirit of God gives new life to that person. Now they have a new spirit. They have the life of God living inside of them. And that's when Jesus said, I'm abiding in you and you in me. What happens when your person receives Jesus Christ as their Savior? What does the Holy Spirit do? He absolutely regenerates. That is, he gives new life so that every single believer is dwelt by the life of God. And what happens is the Holy Spirit comes in to indwell us. And he makes it very clear in many scriptures that every single believer is indwelt by the Spirit and sealed by the Spirit of God until the moment God takes them home. The work of the Holy Spirit in salvation. So, you take the Holy Spirit out of salvation, you can't get saved. What did he say? He said twice here. He said, you can't understand the truth apart from the Holy Spirit. Now, is the Holy Spirit withholding truth? No. Jesus said this way. He says, unless my Father calls you, you're not coming. And what I want you to see is this. You can't be saved apart from the minister of the Holy Spirit, no matter who you are. Listen, it doesn't make any difference if you preached in a pulpit in the churches for years and years and years. You can't be saved until the Spirit of God draws you, listen, by His awesome power and love to understand the truth, be convicted of your sin, accept the gift of repentance and faith, and what? You have a brand new life. And apart from the Holy Spirit, you cannot. Now that's the first reason he sent him. First reason he sent the Holy Spirit, the minister of the Holy Spirit in our salvation. The second reason he sent him is the minister of the Holy Spirit in our sanctification. Somebody says, well, don't give me any big words. I'm going to cut it down to just a very small little word. Sanctification means holy. You say, well, I can't be holy. Hold it. Watch this. The word holy means something has been separated unto for another purpose beyond the normal thing. The moment you trusted Jesus Christ as your personal Savior, God set you apart as a child of God and sealed you with the Holy Spirit of promise. First in Ephesians chapter 1, verse 13, 14, he sealed you as a child of God. So every single believer is sanctified positionally. That's our position. What's your position? Sanctified. But there's another aspect of sanctification, and that's, listen, the progressive work of the Holy Spirit. Holy Spirit sets you aside as a child of God. And then what happens? That begins his progressive work in your life. You say, well, what's his progressive work? Well, Romans 8, verse 29. He predestined you and me to be conformed to the likeness of his Son, which means what? That the Holy Spirit is working in your life and my life in order to do what? To bring us into such a relationship of intimacy with him that our character begins to reflect the character of Jesus. Our behavior begins to reflect the behavior of Jesus. Our conduct, our conversation. He says, listen, he predestined us to be conformed to the likeness of his Son. So what does he do? Well, he continues some of the work that he was in when you and I were saved. Listen, it is the Holy Spirit who gives you understanding when you read the Word of God. Without the Holy Spirit, you can't understand it. And this is why some people say, my goodness, you know what? I read that over and over and again. I didn't get that. The Spirit of God. This is why you and I can read a passage many, many times, come back the 500th time and think, you know, I never saw that before. That's the work of the Holy Spirit. For example, when you step out of His will, what's the Holy Spirit doing? He's doing His job. What is that? To convict us of sin even after we're saved, to show us the truth of God's Word, show us His path, show us His way, show us His will. That's His work. Does He not say, trust in the Lord with all your heart. Lean not to your own understanding. In all your ways acknowledge Him. He'll direct your path. Who is it's directing our path? It is the Spirit of the living God who indwells us to guide us, teach us, and help us. He's just doing His work. That's who He is, so that He not only came for our salvation, He came for our sanctification. And so, listen, positionally, one act. Progressively, a lifetime. And ultimately, when we die, we're glorified into absolute perfection. Why did He come? He came to sanctify us, to make us like His Son. There's a third reason He came, the minister of the Holy Spirit. Listen, and that's service. Because every single one of us is called to serve the Lord. You say, well, now God hadn't called me. Yes, He has. We make the mistake of saying, well, you know, servants of God are those who stand on platforms and sing and play and do these things. You know who a servant of God is? Every single person who's ever been saved is a called servant of God. Now, let me ask you a question. Would you not agree that being a godly mother or a godly father in this day and time, raising godly children who have to go to school and be taught things that you do not believe, live in a society where there's awesome peer pressure, where there's immorality all around them, and all kind of pornography, and all kind of drinking, drugs. Raising godly children in this society is probably one of the most difficult jobs that exist. You don't think that takes the Holy Spirit? Then one of the reasons our kids are in such a mess is because too many parents don't realize God will teach you how to raise your children. God will show you how to raise them up. God will work His awesome work in your life if you let Him do it. And so godly mothers, godly fathers, listen, that is an awesome sense of service. That's just one. Teachers, for example, you may teach in a secular school. You don't need the Holy Spirit. Well, they don't let us talk about Jesus. Listen, you may not be able to talk about Him, but you can live it out. And there are ways to say and live it out with kindness and love that somebody says, you know, there's something different about her, something different about them. There are all kinds of ways for God to work out His works in our life. What I want you to say is that you've been called to do something. Now, think about it. There are times when somebody walks up to you, asks you a question, it's an awesome opportunity to witness for Christ, and here you are just sort of like you got marbles in your mouth. When somebody opens the door, here's what you do immediately. Holy Spirit, speak through me. Do you think He's going to say, nothing doing? No, He's not. He's going to, listen, He will say things through you you hadn't even thought about. He's going to bring scriptures to your mind that you thought you'd forgotten. The engines begin to churn up in you. When God opens the door of opportunity, He intends for you to step through it. And this is why many people who are not pastors and teachers and all the rest who live out in the secular world, they're awesome witnesses. Absolutely have the most awesome effect on other people because God has equipped them, because they wanted to be equipped, they wanted to do it. They maybe fumbled and made some mistakes to begin with, but they knew that God had called them to share their faith. And so they keep doing it until it becomes not polished, listen, but powerful. And you think about this. Salvation, listen, is an act of faith. Sanctification is the walk of faith. And service, what is that? That's the work of faith. Faith in the power of the Holy Spirit to enable you to do what God wants you to do. And here's what happens. When the Holy Spirit is working through your life, here's what you can expect. You'll tire at times, but you won't burn out. You'll face obstacles, but you won't give up. You'll find yourself oftentimes having to wait, but you won't manipulate circumstances. You'll find yourself sometimes in stress, but what happens? You find yourself stressful and you think, oh God, how can I do this? But what happens is you won't get desperate and do something foolish. You'll find yourself at times feeling helpless, but never hopeless. Why? Because you have the Holy Spirit living inside of you. He came to save you. He came to sanctify you. and he came to equip you to do what God called you to do. Father, how grateful we are. When I think about what you're willing to forgive us for, put it behind us. What you're willing to teach us, ingrained in our thinking. The opportunities that lay before us because you placed them there. And when we think about what you're willing to do in the life of any individual, if we're willing, we're awed by that, Father, humbled by it all. And I pray that the Holy Spirit will sink the truth of this message so deep it's inescapable. Thank you that we can watch you work and know in our heart your work is the best work. And we thank you in Jesus' name. Amen.
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4: 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Hear about Dr. Stanley's discovery of that missing element in A Moment with Charles Stanley.
3: It is the work of the Holy Spirit bringing us to the realization you can't live a Christian life. And I can tell you, it took me years before I came to that conclusion. I grew up in a fellowship of people who believe that, you know, if you do this and you do that and you do the other, then everything's going to be fine, but you have to do it. And so I can remember, it was in my third church before it ever hit me. God didn't expect me to try to, I used to fast. I had a travel trailer parked at my backyard. I'd go out there and fast and pray and beg and plead God to do this and do that and do the other. And you know what? Somehow I still fail. And what really got my attention was I was preaching through the book of Galatians, and I was coming to this fifth chapter. And I remember thinking one day when I was praying, oh, Jesus, what am I going to do when I get to the fifth chapter? And you talk about the fruit of the Spirit is love and joy and peace and goodness and self-control. And Lord, I don't have that. Not all the time. Every once in a while, I get a good glimpse of that. And here I am getting to tell these people, this is what you'll do. And Lord, you're not even doing it in my life. Well, I'm going to tell you how God got me. He waited till the week before the sermon was to be preached. One Friday night, walked in my study, just had a little study out in the backyard in my house in Miami, and I just had a door for a table because I didn't want anything to distract me, and I realized that night, he never intended for me to live the Christian life. He intended for me to surrender my life to him so that he could live through me what I would never be able to do myself, and it was one of the most freeing moments of my life, and I can tell you, until you reach that point that you can't, but he will, he can, and he desires to. You're going to struggle over things that you don't need to struggle over. The progressive work of the Holy Spirit is what? Shaping us, conforming us, keeps illuminating our minds and hearts to the truth so that we come to the realization that it's Christ in us through the Holy Spirit. The Holy Spirit living the life of Jesus Christ through us. It's His power and His authority and His anointing and His work in our heart.
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0: And tomorrow morning, Dr. Charles Stanley talks about the gifts of the Spirit. 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
21: With SRN News, I'm Rich Thomason in Washington. Fueling fears of a wider war, a drone has been shot out of the sky in Lithuanian airspace. The intruder was destroyed by NATO fighter jets. California's Democratic governor is not ruling out a run for the White House in 2028, except in one circumstance.
1: Gavin Newsom telling CNN if former Vice President Kamala Harris decides to run for president, he will stay out of the race.
10: I wouldn't do that to her. I wouldn't do it to me. Why would I wouldn't do that to you? I wouldn't waste everyone's time. Who needs that?
1: Newsom asked about the 2028 presidential race during an interview with CNN's Jake Tapper as the two were standing in a lake while fly fishing in Montana. Laura Winters reporting.
21: On Wall Street, ahead of this morning's opening bell, the Dow futures down 140 points, the NASDAQ futures off 38. This is SRN News.
0: Top of the 8 o'clock hour, Tuesday, September 15th, already halfway through the month of September, but it sure doesn't feel like it. Stick around. Coming up in 30 minutes on Truth for Life with Alistair Begg. 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Or do you have a I got this attitude and just call on Jesus for desperation? 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
23: Take your Bibles and turn with me to the book of Numbers, chapter 6, the sixth chapter in your Old Testament, the book of Numbers. In front of us today is one of the most important blessings in history. It came to the Hebrew people through the priests, but really it came from God Himself, because God advised, counseled, commanded Moses to tell Aaron, the head of the priests, to deliver this prayer and to bless the people of God. And while this was a prayer delivered to Israel as a nation, as a people, it certainly includes us as Christians, because we are now a part of the family of God. And according to Ephesians 1 and verse 3, we have been blessed with every spiritual blessings in Jesus Christ. We have these blessings. So the blessings of God, certainly we cherish and we claim them as well. The Lord bless you and keep you, says verse 24. The Lord make His face shine upon you and be gracious to you. The Lord lift up His countenance upon you and give you peace. So then they shall put My name on the children of Israel, and I will bless them. And again, God says to you today, because make this personal, not just national. God is saying, I will bless you. What is the blessing of God? It is the favor and faithfulness of God upon our lives. It is the love of God and the grace of our Lord Jesus Christ abundantly provided. And these blessings, they belong to us. And this is a blessing. It is a prayer that we can pray. I'm praying for a new season of blessing, that God would pour out blessings like we've never known or seen. God invites us to pray boldly and to pray in faith, believing, because the blessing of God means that we have His provision. If you're taking notes, that's the first thing. The Lord bless you. And this speaks of His provision in all of our lives. It is similar to what Jesus said when He was teaching us the model prayer known as the Lord's Prayer. He said, pray in this way. So this is an Old Testament version of that in one sense. Pray like this. It's a prayer, a powerful prayer. It's a priestly prayer for sure. You say, is this a prayer for the priest of Israel to pray? Yes, but it's also a prayer for you as a priest, a royal priest of God, because now we are the priests of God. Did you know that? We have direct access to God. There is one mediator between God and man, the man Christ Jesus. Our great high priest has opened the way so that we can pray. We don't need a pope. We don't need a preacher. We don't need a priest. We don't need anyone. We have Jesus to connect us with God. Let me talk to the dads and the husbands and the fathers for just a moment. Did you know that you're the priest of your family? You're the pastor of your family? You're the spiritual leader of your family? So let me urge you, as the spiritual leader of your family, to pray this over your children, to pray what we're about to learn and live over your children's children, your grandchildren, and children you will never even meet. Let's pray this over our church. Let this be a great prayer promise for our congregation. America, I believe, is on the verge of a mighty spiritual awakening. We are. We're seeing signs of it. As young people are coming to Christ in record numbers, many who abandoned the church growing up have now returned to the church. Bible sales are way, way up in America and other places in the world as well. University students, revival services and spiritual worship is breaking out on college and university campuses. I'm seeing fresh days of anticipation and revival, and we're praying unapologetically for the blessings of God to flow upon us. So what are these blessings? It's God's provision. It's God's provision. God desires to bless you. And if you don't believe that, you need to think again. Because if you don't believe that God wants to bless you, desire to bless you, then you'll doubt the goodness of God in your life. And if you doubt the goodness of God, you'll miss the opportunity to receive all that He desires to give. You'll forfeit the blessings of God. God wants to bless you beyond your ability even to ask or think. That's what Ephesians 3:20 tells us. God is able to do exceeding abundantly above all that we can ask or think. God is in the blessing business. Say amen. And God wants to bless you. And all you need to do is start asking in Jesus' name. So we unapologetically ask for the blessings of God. Now, lest you're thinking, oh, he's preaching health, wealth, and prosperity. Not at all. Because in fact, the blessings of God, the provision of God, is much more than money. God may choose to bless you financially. Much more than health, and I pray God gives you good health. Much more than success, much more than career advances. The blessings of God may include those things along the way, but often the blessings of God are in disguise through adversity and through tears and through troubles and sorrow. And the blessings flow in a ways that we could not imagine. Imagine if God was blessing you through the trouble. Jesus spoke of this. He said in the upper room, in this world you will have tribulation. But thank God he didn't stop there. God didn't put a period there. Jesus didn't say in this world you will have trouble, period. Jesus went on to say, but be of good cheer, take heart, for I have overcome the world. And so yes, the blessings come sometimes through trouble and through trials, but they always come. And the other side of the struggle comes the breakthrough and then blessings like you've never seen before. Now, I want to hurry to say in this message, while we're talking about the blessing and God's provision in the blessing, that God will never, ever bless disobedience to him. In fact, sin, unconfessed, unrepented of, unrecognized sin in our life cuts us off from the fellowship and the favor of God. Now, he still loves you and he still cares about you, but it cuts you off. In fact, you say, where's the verse on that? I'll give you one. David said this, who knew a little bit about being cut off from the favor and the blessing of God because of his own sin and failure. He said in Psalm 66, verse 18, if I cherish iniquity, sin in my heart, God will not hear me. We have many promises that God answers prayer. But here's a promise that God says, I will not answer prayer. To cherish iniquity, to regard it means to keep it as a pet, you know. That'll cut you right off from the blessings of God in your life. Keep short accounts with God. But start with the fact that he wants to bless you. He wills to bless you. Secondly, the blessing of God is his protection. The Lord bless you, and then what? The Lord keep you. There are fears regarding the unknown. But I remind you today that the God who has faithfully watched over your life, all your life, the goodness of God, all your days in the past, is not about to leave you now. He loves you perfectly and faithfully. He's saying, when he says, I'm keeping you, the word to keep there means to guard. It means to cover. Psalm 57:1 says, be merciful unto me, O God, be merciful unto me, for my soul trusts in you, and in the shadow of your wings will I take my refuge till these calamities, these trials be overpassed. So it's the cover of God. It's the keeping of God. We are kept. And when it says he keeps us, that means he's holding you. God's saying, I got you. I'm holding you. And the hands that hold you are nail-scarred hands, proof of his grace and his love in your life. In fact, the last words that Jesus spoke to his disciples, he blessed them with nail-scarred hands. And so that's where the blessing comes from. But he holds us. It's not a matter of our holding on to him. He's holding on to us. 1 Peter 1:5 says that we are kept by the power of God. The omnipotent grip of God holds us. Neither shall anyone pluck them out of my Father's hand.
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23: According to YouVersion of the Bible, a magnificent online versions of the Bible, they found out what the number one search for verses in the Bible was last year. You know what the number one verse looked up, searched for in the last year, according to YouVersion, was Isaiah 41:10. Fear not, for I am with you. Be not dismayed, for I am your God. I will strengthen you. I will help you. I will hold you with the right hand of my righteousness. So there is nothing to fear. If you are following Jesus and he is with you, and he is, then there is no reason to fear when you follow Jesus. Psalm 34:4 says, I sought the Lord and he answered me and delivered me from all my fears. All my fears. So when we say yes to God, yes to follow Jesus, we can say no to the fears. Winston Churchill said that fear is a reaction, courage is a choice. So choose courage. Joshua 1:9, don't be afraid, don't be fearful, be bold, be courageous, choose courage, because he's guiding you, he's orchestrating, he's ordering your steps. Psalm 37:23 and 24, the steps of a righteous one is ordered by the Lord, and though he fall, he will not be utterly cast down, for the Lord upholds him with his strong right hand. What is the prayer of blessing? It is the prayer for God's provision. God wants to bless you. He wants to bless you abundantly. Yes, he does, with blessings untold. And he wants to protect you, and he promised to do it. And he will protect your family as well. And then God's blessing brings presence, his presence. Why? May the Lord make his face shine upon you. You know what his face means? His presence. Let me see your face, God. We often seek primarily his hand. And God offers his hand of blessing. We've stated that. God wants to give and provide. When you discover that Jesus is all you have, you'll discover that he's all you need, that God is enough. Amen. If you have him, if you have his face, it's like a, again, it's like a parent. Maybe as a parent or grandparent, you've taken the face of your child and held that

Say this to yourself every time you are afraid, and really mean it. God loves me perfectly. He does. And because he loves you perfectly, he wants the best for you always. And you can trust him with all of that. When his face shines, the darkness is defeated. Seek his face. See his face. And then comes pardon. The blessing is pardon. The blessing is the pardon, because it says, and be gracious to you. Be gracious to you. All of this is because not of the blessings that we have earned or deserved, just like salvation. We don't earn it. We don't deserve it. We don't keep it at ourselves. It's all God. It's all his grace. We access it by faith. But his pardon, how does God give us his pardon? Think with me again about the face of God. God turned his face, as holy God the Father turned his face from his dear and darling son when he was dying on the cross. He is of purer eyes than to behold iniquity. And in that moment when Jesus was bearing the sins of the world, yours and mine, and darkness covered the world, when God was judging his own son for our sin, God turned his back. God turned his face from his own son so that he could turn his face towards you. His face towards you. And you know what that is? That's grace. That is the unmerited favor. And that's the biggest blessing of all. His grace is displayed in the gospel, as you just heard. His grace forgives your past and sustains you in the presence. We're not only saved by grace, we live by grace. We even die in grace. His grace and mercy meets us every morning, according to Lamentations 3. Before you get up, grace is there to meet you. Mercy is there every morning. Pray for the blessing of his provision, his protection, his presence, his pardon, and finally, his peace. Let his face be lifted up upon you, his countenance, and give you peace. Now, you know what peace is by now. It's shalom. It means wholeness. It's more than emotional stability. It's more than calmness. It can include that. But more importantly, it's well-being. It's spiritual wellness. It's wholeness, completeness. It's quietness of heart. This is peace. It is the strength to face life's demands. Someone put it this way: peace is the possession of adequate resources. It is this supernatural presence that God gives us. For some, this means making peace with your past. Your life is wrecked because of sin and failure or mistakes and flaws and all the rest. And you're wondering, as you've got so many regrets over your shoulder, and we tend to live there if we're not careful. And what you need to do is to find and make peace with your past. And that's not forgiving yourself. That's receiving the forgiveness that only God can give. And the new beginning that is promised in Christ, this peace with God. Let this day be a day of renewal and rededication in our hearts. You can have peace in the midst of failure, and the midst of uncertainty, in the midst of chaos, in the midst of grief. I've seen it, experienced it again and again and again. It's what Paul was talking about when he said in Philippians 4 that the peace of God will guard your hearts and minds through Jesus Christ our Lord. He's in jail. He is in prison. He's facing an uncertain future. Is this a madman? No, this is a man in peace. This is a man who knows the presence of God and the protection of God and the promises of God, and so can we. It is the peace that passes understanding. I'll close with this. It's one of the devotional books that I've read through the years, is My Utmost for His Highest, written by Oswald Chambers. Many of you have read it. Our yesterdays present irreparable things to us. It is true that we have lost opportunities which, well, may never return.
But God can

0: transform the destructive, this destructive anxiety into a constructive thoughtfulness. A thoughtfulness for the future. Let the past sleep and let it sleep in the bosom of Christ. And then here's the sentence I want you to see. Chambers wrote, "Leave the irreparable past in his hands and step out into the irresistible future with him." That's the blessing. Forget the former things. Do not dwell on the past. See, I'm doing a new thing. What new thing does God want to do in your life, your family, and your children? What blessing will he pour out if you will believe the promise and pray the prayer in Jesus' dear name? Verse 27 of this passage concludes by saying, "So he will put their name upon Israel and bless them." He has put his name, the name of Jesus, on us, and he has blessed us. And the Lord will provide for you everything you need and more. The Lord will keep you when you feel fragile. The Lord will shine on you when your world feels full of shadows and darkness. The Lord will be gracious to you when you feel shame and condemnation. The Lord will give you peace when you're anxious and afraid. And you don't earn it, but it's the blessing that he gives us.
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0: Here's what I want to talk to you about today. You were made for this. Not made to scrape by, not made to white-knuckle your way through another year wondering if God notices you. You were made for blessing. That's not wishful thinking. That's Genesis. That's the whole story of Scripture, from the garden to the cross to the empty tomb. So here's my challenge to you. Stop treating "God bless you" like a throwaway line you say when someone sneezes. Start praying it like you mean it. Pray it over your own heart in the morning before your feet hit the floor. Pray it over your spouse. Pray it out loud over your kids before they walk out the door. Let them hear their mom or dad ask God to keep them, to shine on them, to give them peace. That's not a small thing. That's spiritual inheritance. And if you're sitting here today and life has been anything but a blessing lately, if you're carrying something heavy, if you've been given scars, if you're not sure you even believe good things are coming, I want you to hear this. The invitation hasn't changed. God isn't waiting for you to clean yourself up first. He's not withholding his face from you until you earn it. He's already turned toward you. The only question is whether you'll turn toward him. Let today be the day you stop wondering if God is for you and start living like you know he is. And if you don't know Jesus Christ as your Lord and Savior, invite him in today. Pray a prayer like this. "Lord, I know that I have sinned and I need you to be my Savior. I believe you died on the cross for me and rose again to give me eternal life. I turn from my sin and trust in you. Come into my life, Lord Jesus. Take control of my life. Be my Lord, my Savior, my Master, and my friend. Amen."
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0: Are you a Jesus takes the wheel kind of person, able to relinquish control of your life to God? Or do you lean more in the direction of, I've got this, preferring to captain your own life with Jesus as the co-pilot, therefore emergencies only? Today on Truth for Life, Alistair Begg explains how Christ's reign should affect our lives.
1: Mark chapter 1 and verse 14. After John was put in prison, Jesus went into Galilee, proclaiming the good news of God. The time has come, he said, the kingdom of God is near. Repent and believe the good news. As Jesus walked beside the Sea of Galilee, he saw Simon and his brother Andrew casting a net into the lake, for they were fishermen. Come, follow me, Jesus said, and I will make you fishers of men. At once they left their nets and followed him. When he had gone a little further, he saw James, son of Zebedee, and his brother John in a boat, preparing their nets. Without delay, he called them, and they left their father Zebedee in the boat with the hired men and followed him. Amen. The most successful manager of an English soccer team ever is a Scot by the name of Sir Alex Ferguson. He's the manager of Manchester United, which will be of interest to about 1% of those listening to me. But he has actually written himself into the record books as the most successful manager of all time. Therefore, it is no surprise when in reading his autobiography, you come on these two sentences. He writes, I have devoted my life to football. Everything has been thrown overboard for it. I have devoted my life to football. Everything has been thrown overboard for it. Well, that is absolutely unequivocal. It's clear. It's his focus. And everything else is subservient to it. And here in this little section that we've read, we are introduced to four men who are able to say in similar terms, we have devoted our lives to Jesus. Everything has been thrown overboard for him. And in the calling of the first disciples, as you have it if you're using the New International Version, we are confronted by, challenged by, the way in which these men respond to the Lordship of Jesus. As we look at this morning, we want to recall where we've been. We want to remind ourselves that when we saw Jesus last time in the water, he was there identified by both the Father and the Spirit as the long-awaited Messiah. We then considered him in the wilderness as he was confronted by the powers of darkness, the conflict that rages between the serpent and the seed of woman, and he emerges from that absolutely unscathed. And now John tells us, and Mark tells us, that it is after John has been put in prison, verse 14, in the wake of John's imprisonment, that Jesus comes into Galilee, and he comes speaking with clarity and with authority. Now, this little section is fairly familiar to many. It will be new territory for some, and I think the best way we can handle it is just to consider two aspects. First of all, the message that Jesus proclaims, and then Jesus' mission. The message is recorded for us in a somewhat summary form there in verses 14 and 15. Along the shoreline of Galilee, among the people whose lives were lived within the framework of the fishing industry, Jesus came proclaiming the good news that comes from God. The message that he brought is the message of Mark's gospel. Indeed, it is the gospel message, Mark 1:1, the beginning of the gospel about Jesus Christ, the Son of God. Jesus now comes to preach in Galilee, and his message is the same message. He's proclaiming the good news of God. The clarity of this, I think, is helpful because people want to make Jesus into all kinds of things, don't they? They want him to be the proponent of this and of that. And it's good for us just to look at our Bibles and see how Jesus is introduced to us. In other words, we should allow Jesus to identify himself, to speak, if you like, on his own terms. thereby saving us from flights of fancy, whereby we create a Jesus of our own design, a sort of designer Christianity that fits whatever our predilection may be. Instead, when we come to the Bible, we discover that Jesus introduces us to a standard of righteousness to which he calls us to conform. His teaching is no new teaching, although it had a freshness to it, which is probably why the people in verse 27 were saying, "What is this, a new teaching and with authority?" It's presumably just the contrast between the boring old sermons of the Pharisees going on about the same thing over and over again, the length of the tassels on the prayer shawls, the washing of cups, the utensils, and all these different things. And the people were just frankly falling asleep and bowing down under the weight of it all. And now comes Jesus, this carpenter from Nazareth, steps up on the stage and he speaks with such freshness that people listen to him. It is interesting, just in passing, is it not, that having arrived on the stage of human history, his methodology is preaching, that he speaks God's word. He comes as a preacher. Yes, he heals. Yes, people's lives are changed, but he actually is the one who is proclaiming, preaching, declaring the good news of God. Now, what is involved in this good news of God? Well, in verse 15, you really have a summary. It's almost like a title to the first 8 chapters or so of this gospel. If you go through the 8 chapters of the gospel, and then you say to yourself, now, what is it that Jesus has been saying in each of these encounters, broadly speaking? You will find yourself coming back to verse 15 of chapter 1 and saying, here we have it. This makes perfect sense. The time has come, he said. The kingdom of God is near. Repent and believe the good news. Well, let's just take a moment or two and look at each of these phrases. First of all, the time has come, or the time is fulfilled. It is important for us to recognize that Jesus does not simply stand out in the context of Galilee without the background of all of God's purposes, indeed from eternity. And one of the people who's helped me most recently to see this is an Australian theologian by the name of Graham Goldsworthy, and I've been touting his book everywhere I go. Every so often someone buys one, but most of the time they just ignore me. And I want to give you just a little touch of this in light of the phrase, the time is now fulfilled, or the time has now come. And this is what Goldsworthy writes. He says, God's acts in history are never an afterthought in response to the contingent. In other words, something's happened and then God does something in response. The notion that what God did in Jesus is the fulfillment of time and the fulfillment of prophecy implies the sovereignty of God over all history. The gospel shows that the movement from creation to new creation is inevitable. The incarnation as historical event is the focus of God's rule in world history. Furthermore, all world history is defined by salvation history, so that all the peoples of the world are implicated one way or another in the saving events. And he goes on to say that the history of the Bible begins with the Word of God calling all things into being, setting humanity on its historical course, and eventually will end when God brings the history of the present order to its finality. And then in just one sentence, he says, history cannot be understood without God's word to interpret it. History cannot be understood without God's word to interpret it. So where are we in the world and what is happening in the world is not divorced from the statement made by Jesus here as he enters into Galilee. The time has come. The time is fulfilled. Now, many of his readers would have been familiar with the words of the prophet. They told of how the sovereign Lord would come in power. John the Baptist had picked up the words of the Old Testament prophet in the opening verses we have here, if your Bible is open in front of you. And all that was anticipated in the prophecy of John now finds its fulfillment in the person of Jesus. The people who have been walking in darkness now have seen a great light. Those who were living in the land of the shadow have encountered the light of the Lord Jesus. And those who have experienced the silence of 400 years since Malachi, since the end of the Old Testament prophets, now are listening as the news of the Word of God dawns upon them from the lips of Jesus. And in his baptism, Jesus has been identified and installed as the King. And now, of course, there is no surprise that he says, secondly, the kingdom of God is near. The kingdom of God is near. In other words, God's rule over people's hearts and lives is being established. And when we think of the proximity of the kingdom of God, we ought to think of it in terms of Jesus. The kingdom of God is close to people in the person of Jesus. And this, of course, will be worked out throughout the rest of Mark's gospel. But for now, you should note just this, that essentially the kingdom of God is God's rule. In fact, when we studied the overview of the Bible, we used the language, I think, of Goldsworthy that was picked up by Vaughan Roberts, where he spoke about God's people in God's place under God's rule and authority, that was expressive of his kingdom, that his rule is in the hearts of people, and one day his rule will be so clearly established that there will be, in terms of Revelation 21, a new heaven and a new earth in which dwells righteousness. There will be no tears, there will be no more sorrow or sighing, there will be no more cancer, there will be no more need for trips to the emergency room, there will be no seminars on divorce recovery. There will be none of that necessary when the kingdom of God is established in its fullness. And in an encounter with Jesus, he comes to rule and reign in the lives and hearts of individuals, anticipating the day when his rule will be established in its finality. And I don't think that the picture is so much the idea of a partial reign moving to a completed reign as it is being a reign or a rule that is veiled that will eventually just become apparent to everyone. Right now, Jesus just appears to be a Galilean carpenter who lived 2,000 years ago. The Bible actually says that he is the King of the universe, that he is the sovereign Lord of creation, that he has ascended to the right hand of the Father on high, and from there he will come to judge the living and the dead. But again, our friends and neighbors just go on their merry way. There's no concept of that at all. If they're going to encounter his kingly rule, it's going to have to be in your life or in mine. You're going to have to say, well, why is it that you are so interested in Jesus? Why is it that you pay so much attention to his book? Why is it that you spend time with others who love Jesus and so on? And the answer is going to be, well, because he is the King and he has come to rule and to reign. I got out of the driver's seat some time ago, we might say, and Jesus has been driving the car of my life ever since. As opposed to a notion of Christianity whereby Jesus of Nazareth is added into a little seat somewhere in the rear of the automobile just so that we can have him as an insurance policy in case anything goes wrong. But we don't want him fiddling around with the steering wheel. We don't want him taking our lives and letting it be consecrated, Lord, to thee. We don't want him interfering with our moments and our days. We don't want them flowing in ceaseless praise. No, we'd like to keep all of that for ourselves while we just have Jesus over here in case anything goes horribly wrong, or just in case we will need him if push comes to shove. Nobody could ever misunderstand that as being loyalty to a king. No, the kingly rule of Christ in the hearts and lives of his followers will be seen in a far more dramatic way. And that is why you will notice that he says, repent and believe the good news. The time is fulfilled. That which the prophet said has now arrived. The kingdom of God is near in me. And so I want you to repent and believe the good news. This is a phraseology that you find frequently throughout the New Testament. The apostles pick it up quickly. You remember on the day of Pentecost when at the end of his sermon, the people cry out to Peter, what should we do? He says, repent and believe the gospel. Repent and be baptized. And Jesus says the same thing. Peter had learned it well. To repent means to have a change of heart, a change of mind, and a change of direction. To repent does not mean to feel sorry. There may be sorrow in repentance, but sorrow doesn't equal repentance. To repent does not mean to feel sorry because I got found out, and if I hadn't been found out, I wouldn't be sorry. To repent means to so be encountered by the kingly rule of Jesus that the control center of our lives is turned over entirely to Him, so that all of our hopes, all of our dreams, our mind, our emotions, our business life, our family life, our sex life, our financial life, all of it under His kingly rule. By nature, it is not. Therefore, if that is to become the case, then this repentance is something that needs to happen in our lives. And the question, of course, that is inevitable when we read verses like this, when we personalize them in the silence of our own minds, as you're listening to me speak, we find ourselves inevitably saying, has there come a point in my life ever where there has been this radical change of heart and mind and direction? Well, it'll never happen on its own. It will never happen absent faith, at least not life-changing repentance. Don't misunderstand repentance as being simply a desire to get religion, to turn over a new leaf, to fix up my life. There are plenty of opportunities to do all of that. And there are plenty of books that have written that will tell you how. You can change your statistics physically. I noticed yesterday in the Wall Street there is an opportunity now to go to the mental gym. Did you see all that stuff yesterday on the gym for your mind? You can go there and play little games so that you can help yourself not lose your car keys in the future. It makes perfect sense to me. But there's another opportunity to change something. And I think people often come to churches and what they hear is something like this. Now, it's time for you to go out and get yourself changed. So I'd like you to change yourself and do it as quickly as you possibly can. Please. And so you think, well, that's what religion is, and I just have to fix something up and change something around. And I might as well do it at church as do it anywhere else, so let's get going. That's not what Jesus is saying. No, you see, because the repentance that involves a change of heart and mind and direction is posited, is built upon, is grounded in, is related to faith in the Lord Jesus Christ. Why would I change anything about myself in relationship to Jesus of Nazareth, a Galilean carpenter who lived 2,000 years ago? Why? Why should I? He's not around. Well, no, you see, but when I understand who Jesus is, and when I understand what Jesus accomplished when He died on the cross, that He died a death that I deserve to die because I was the one in the wrong and He wasn't, that He showed the kindness of God towards those who'd rebelled against Him. When I am encountered by that, when I understand that, when I realize that He gave His all for me, then it only makes perfect sense that invaded by that transforming power in faith that I would turn away from everything that represents my own selfish agenda. That I would no longer find myself saying, well, I can do what I want. I can live with whoever I want. I can choose whatever I want. Well, of course you can, but not if you're a disciple of Jesus. Because the disciple of Jesus has no legitimacy in believing anything other than what Jesus taught. And the disciple of Jesus has no basis upon which to behave in any other way than what Jesus demands. And that's why Jesus says, here I am, the time is fulfilled, the kingdom of God is near, the king is present. Now I want you to repent and to believe the good news. And when we do, the promise of God is that we enter into life that is truly life. We make sense of life. We make sense of death. We make sense of human frailty. We make sense of things. And that, of course, is what people are trying to do one way or another. Just trying to make sense of life. Who am I? Where did I come from? Where am I going? And does it matter? What should I do as all these bits and pieces start to fall off of me, as I begin to disintegrate with age? What shall I do? How can I fix this? And if you were reading the Wall Street this week, you would have noticed that very interesting article on these architects Mr. Arakawa and Madeline Gins, who are involved with an organization or a belief system called transhumanism. Must confess I'd never heard of it till this week. I've been fascinated by it ever since. And this was an article about this couple who design homes to prolong life, because apparently they're going to be living forever. And the reason they're going to be living forever is that transhumanism is posited on the idea that people degenerate and die in part because they live in spaces that are too comfortable. So that's why people die. So if we can just get them in uncomfortable spaces, these architects have decided, then they'll be able to live forever. There's a possibility of immortality. It's a fascinating idea, isn't it? And so according to this article, they build buildings with no doors inside. They place rooms far apart. They put windows near the ceiling or near the floor. And between rooms are sloping, bumpy, moonscape-like floors designed to throw occupants off balance. And these features, they argue, stimulate the body and the mind, and thus they prolong life. It's great, isn't it? So you're just trying to find a way to open a window in the middle of the night, but it's so high up. Where's that clasp, honey? Don't worry. You'll get it. Go ahead. Bam! He comes down. Oh, hang on. I'm coming, honey. I'll get you. She falls over and breaks her hip. He's lying down. Oh, Christ. And while there's a wee, and then now they're going, and they're looking at each other going, hey, but this is good. We're going to live forever. This is fantastic. But how can it even make it in the newspaper? Because the fact of the matter is, death is the great fear. Death is the fear of all fears. That is what everyone is afraid of. And the question is there anybody who has conquered death and made a way for me to conquer it? And Jesus stands on the stage of human history and he says, listen, the time is fulfilled, the kingdom of God is near, I want you to repent and believe the good news. John summarizes it in memorable words, for God so loved the world that he gave his only begotten Son, that whosoever believes in him should not perish, but have exactly what these architects are looking for, everlasting life.
0: 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We'll hear the conclusion tomorrow. 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Prayer is difficult for most of us. Our minds drift and we get interrupted. We get stuck in repetitious requests. And that's where Alistair's book can help. He walks you through the Apostle Paul's heartfelt prayers for the believers in Ephesus and examines the spiritual truths that underpinned the apostles' certainty that God was working in their lives. Paul didn't pray for comfort or material provision. He prayed for believers to be strengthened by God, to have an unshakable hope, to have confidence in God's continual presence. And this book shows you how you can pray like this for the ones you love. Would you like to learn how to pray, why to pray, what to say when you pray? Download the Pray Big audiobook and the study guide for free today at truthforlife.org/praybig. 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Thanks for joining us today. 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You might be surprised. 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
14: With SRN News, I'm Rich Thomason in Washington. Ruling 7-2, the Supreme Court has rejected the Trump administration's bid to restrict mail ballots ahead of the upcoming midterm elections. Elections now just under 50 days away. NATO jets have shot down a drone in Lithuanian airspace. The incident comes less than a day after NATO leaders pledged that strikes close to the alliance's territory would drive NATO to increase its support for Ukraine in the war with Russia. The drone was downed about 60 miles west of the country's capital, Vilnius. The incursion follows a speech by NATO's Secretary General. Senator Mitch McConnell has returned to the Senate following a long absence. The 84-year-old GOP senator had not been seen in the U.S. Capitol since June 14th, when he was hospitalized for a fall and took place at his home. Wall Street, the Dow down more than 300 points. SRN News.
2: 1 minute after 9 o'clock on this Tuesday, September 15th. Let's pick up where we left off yesterday on Pastor Alan Jackson Ministries. Is God a Socialist? 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
7: 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Now, let's get back to Pastor Alan to wrap up part two of his message called, Is God a Socialist? 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
15: The U.S. dollar is not our savior. The Federal Reserve is certainly not our savior. We're more than, we crossed this week $40 trillion in the national debt. The interest payment on that is more than $7,000 per family annually. It's unsustainable, folks, and that's just the acknowledged debt. The real numbers are significantly higher than that. There is something in front of us that is not pleasant. God is the only one who can secure our futures. You know, I have said that we spend money like a drunken sailor, but it's so absurd now, I have to apologize to drunken sailors. What's being done is immoral, and it's happening on both sides of the aisle. This is not a discussion about political parties. We have lost our balance. But generational wealth isn't evil, and they keep promising things to get our support. That's a very bad habit. I brought you a biblical example. David is one of the heroes in the story of Scripture, even if you're a casual student of Scripture. The Bible says that God said David was a man after God's own heart. And at the end of David's life, God told David he could not build the temple. So David is kind of his last expression as king, makes the gifts necessary for the temple. And I just brought you a small sample. I know it's a large passage, but David provided the plans for the temple, the size of the temple, the storehouses. He had all the documentation. He had done all the engineering. He had all the permissions from all the civil authorities. Yeah, there weren't many for him, but... And he provided all the resources. That's what's in your notes. The king said to the whole assembly, my son Solomon, the one whom God has chosen, is young and inexperienced. The task is great because this palatial structure is not for man, but for the Lord God. With all my resources, I provided for the temple of my God. Gold for the gold work, silver for the silver, bronze, iron, wood, precious stones, various colors, everything he needs, stones, marble, all in large quantities. And besides that, that's kind of like the governmental investment. See, besides that, in verse 3, in my devotion to the temple, I give my personal treasures of gold and silver for the temple of my God. Over and above everything I've provided for this temple. And then he lists the amounts, enormous amounts of wealth. He said, I'm giving this for the purposes of the temple. And I would remind you that God made a covenant with David. He said, you will have a descendant on the throne forever. There's not a reprimand for David. There's not a correction. So if we carry in our hearts resentment of people who have accumulated resources, we put ourselves in a position to forfeit the blessings of God. So they've accumulated them through unjust means in ungodly ways. I get that. And you may imagine that that's put you in a deficit, but I found a place where I can have peace with that and go, you know, God's stacking that all up. He's going to use it for his purposes. They think it's for a yacht or their 11th home or whatever. But God will use it for his purposes. And when you get mired into that resentment and bitterness, you forfeit your blessings. I would encourage you not to do that. There's some common deceptions around money, and they flourish in the church as much as they do outside the church. You know, more money would make me happy. That's why we get tense when somebody has more than we do. Folks, if you're miserable where you are, more won't make you less miserable. Yes, it would. I'll tell you what, go Google lottery winners and read what happens to folks that get a whole lot more money in a hurry. If you can't be content where you are, more will not bring you contentment. Because you'll find somebody with more. You go by the biggest boat you can find, you'll find somebody with a bigger boat. Did you ever buy a new car? You wanted a unique one. You saved for it, you sacrificed for it, you knew what you wanted. You looked until you found it was the only one the dealer had to have it brought in. You had a unique car. And the way home from the lot, you passed four. Right? Until I got it, I knew there weren't many others around. And then I got one, and everybody in the neighborhood had one. More won't make you happy. That's deception. Resources can secure my future. No, they can't. I have spent too much time with people who are facing an irresolvable challenge and they have significant resources. The Bible tells us that wealth is deceptive. And since we are all rich people on a global standard and certainly on a historical standard, we can't secure our futures. You better get to know the Lord. The third deception is some people have too much money. Who said? Who said? It always intrigues me. People go, oh, you have too much. Who said? Are you? How about your IQ? Do you have too much brain power? I have felt that about people. I was in class with them. You know, I learned something. If you got somebody in your class and they keep ruining the curve for the rest of us, and you find a way to get them transferred out, I'm not above such things. It never worked out, because if you get them removed, there'll be three more smart people show up. And I remember thinking, why is that so easy for them? I pretty much thought if you could do calculus without like a great burden, there was some hidden evil in your life. We're just not the same. Please don't buy into this. It is so corrosive to your soul. And right along with that as well, wealthy people did something inappropriate to accumulate their wealth. Some may have, but some may just have been blessed. Some may have worked harder. Some may have gotten up early. Now, hard work doesn't make you wealthy. That reflects the crazy abundance of our lives. I had a friend years ago. He'd grown up in another place in the world and had immigrated to America. And he said, Alan, the difference in America and where I grew up is, he said, here, we work hard to have opportunities. He said, where I used to live, we worked hard to survive. He said, we worked desperately hard just to feed ourselves and to have a place for our families. So when somebody has more than you, you don't know. We're not all willing to invest our lives and our effort in the same way. I have a right to more. No, you don't. That's not biblical. And it's my money. No, no, no. It's not your money any more than it's your time. Or it's your talent. Now, it's true. You can do with your time, your talent, and your treasure what you want to. But the biblical perspective tries to invite us to the notion that God has given it to us. He's given us the breath we need for this moment. And we're not truly promised the tomorrow's breath. So why not use our breath today to praise the Lord? Don't be angry. Don't be angry about people who have more. Celebrate with them. Be thankful for them. Be happy for them. We do that in other arenas. I watch athletic contests and people have physical gifts that I have never imagined. I go, wow. Isn't that amazing? I'm not mad at him. There's a second component I would give you, and it has to do with self and pride. I just read you a passage where David said, I'm giving all of this for the temple. I want you to read what Solomon had to say about it when he got the temple done. It's in 1 Kings 8 and verse 20. The Lord has kept the promise he made. I have succeeded David, my father, and now I sit on the throne. And just as the Lord promised, I have built the temple for the name of the Lord, the God of Israel. I have provided a place for the ark. That's the Ark of the Covenant, in which the covenant of the Lord that he made with our forefathers when he brought them out of Egypt. Now, Solomon's going to live a season with the blessings of God, but the seeds of pride are on full display. His dad gave him the blueprints, all the engineering, the gold and the silver and the precious stones, and the connections for all the craftsmen that were needed. And David's gone, and Solomon has finished the temple, and he says in public, with cameras rolling, I'm sitting on the throne. Well, actually, your pop did a lot to put you there. And I have built the temple. Well, it was your dad's idea, and he gave you all the drawings. And I have provided a place. Well, actually, you implemented the plan with the resources somebody else gave you. Pride and our self will do more to destroy the blessings that God intends for our lives than any other set of things I'm conscious of. Solomon could not have had more momentum. He inherited a throne where God had promised an heir to his father. He credited a nation with the broadest footprint it had ever had, with resources that were phenomenal, with a support team that his dad had put together. I mean, he had momentum, and by the end of his life, the nation is teetering on the brink of a civil war. The momentum that was handed to him has been completely broken by pride and an outsized sense of self. Look at Proverbs 16. Pride goes before. We have a little idiom. We say pride goes before a fall. It's not what the Bible says. The Bible says pride goes before destruction. That's worse than a fall. You can fall and get up. If you're destroyed, there's no getting up. Pride is destructive. Treat it as something that is malignant in your heart. It's not the absence of confidence. Sometimes, you know, we get, you know, pride is something we attribute to other people. They are so proud. Oh, you know somebody. They're just filled with pride. We can hardly ever see it in ourselves. I'll tell you, the balance of that is humility. The Bible says humility will bring honor and wealth in life. Cultivate humility. Humility is acquired indirectly. You can't order it from Amazon. It's not like the Bible says you read your Bible. You know, if you read 3 verses a day, you will grow humility. It doesn't come that way. Humility is acquired by engaging in a set of behaviors that let it flourish. If you serve, it helps to cultivate humility. If you think about others before you think about yourself, it will cultivate humility. You want to do a fun Bible study, make a list of the things that allow humility to grow, because if you will grow humility in your heart, it will bring tangible blessings to you. Pride, on the other hand, brings destruction. Look at Obadiah 3, the pride of your heart has deceived you. You who live in the clefts of the rocks and make your home on the heights, who say to yourself, who can bring me down to the ground? Though you soar like the eagle and make your nest among the stars, from there I will bring you down, declares the Lord. See, there is a God, and he's not us. We are servants of the King. We call Jesus Lord. There's a posture of submission in that, of yielding in that. And we're so quick to look at others and go, oh, they're not what they should be. That is not a helpful practice, folks. Don't live your life by comparison.
7: Before we return to today's message, Pastor Allen wants to share a book to help you be free from worry.
15: In the Sermon on the Mount, Jesus said a half a dozen times, do not worry. Not a suggestion, it's a directive. I have a question. Are you living in obedience to Jesus, or are you ignoring him? We got a new book. It'll help you. It's called Freedom from Worry. It's really a how-to guide to live a life in the peace that Jesus promised us. You don't have to have a life choked with fear and anxiety and worry. You can be free. Let's cooperate with Jesus. It's the best way to walk through our days. I promise.
7: Jesus tells us repeatedly in Matthew chapter 6, do not worry. That's not just good advice. It's an invitation to live differently. Life gives us plenty of reasons to be anxious. We may face personal struggles, financial pressures, relationship challenges, and a world that seems increasingly uncertain. But the same word of God that tells us not to worry also reminds us of his faithfulness, his power,

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1: 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It's not that you shouldn't use them for yourself, just don't use them only for yourself. And your resources. Be generous with what God blesses you with. You know the biblical way to have more? To be generous with what you have. Be generous with your time. Be generous with your talent. Be generous with your treasure. It's biblical. 2 Corinthians 9, verse 6, remember this, and the larger context of this passage is about money. So, remember this. And if it says remember this, what can we assume? We've forgotten. Remember this, whoever sows sparingly will reap sparingly. Whoever sows generously will reap generously. Each man should give what he's decided in his heart to give, not reluctantly or under compulsion, for God loves a cheerful giver. If we gave under compulsion, that'd be more like socialism. We're going to take what you have. That's the Robin Hood mentality. We made a hero out of Robin Hood. Folks, he was a thief. Well, he took from the rich and gave to the poor. He took under the force of authority. We don't give out of compulsion. God loves a cheerful giver, and God is able to make all grace abound to you so that in all things, at all times, having all that you need, you'll abound in every good work. Look at Ephesians 4, prepare God's people for works of service so that the body of Christ may be built up. Serving requires effort and time. The most precious thing you have is time. Depending on where you are in your life's journey, you're more or less aware of that, but when your time is done, it doesn't matter about the rest. And God asks us to use our time and our effort and our ability to serve other people, to change the quality of life. You know, there's two words. The two words most often associated in Scripture with your finances and what to do with them, your resources, are tithes and offerings. And I'll take a minute with it because it's important. We're introduced to tithing early in the Bible. Tithe means a tenth. And the practice that started way back in the opening chapters of the Bible is that first tenth of what God gives to us is not ours, it's His. It's a tithe. And invariably, when I talk about tithing, somebody says, well, Pastor, that's an Old Testament concept and we're not under the law. We're under grace. And you're so right. That is absolutely true. I agree with you wholeheartedly. But it doesn't mean that the character of God has been suspended. In the Ten Commandments, when God says, thou shalt not commit adultery, in the New Covenant, it's not like that's no longer a prohibition. In fact, Jesus expanded the nature of that. He said, if you look at somebody with a desire, with a lustful desire, you want to commit adultery, he said, I say you're guilty. He didn't diminish the boundary under the grace of God. He expanded it. So the tithing is a way that I understand to break that stranglehold of greed and selfishness. And that first tenth, I give to the Lord. I don't distribute it. I don't like locate it. That is God's. I give it to Him. In the same way, if you entrusted me to something and I gave back to you what you entrusted to me, I have practiced that since childhood. So I'll give it to you as my own life journey. And if you've never tried that with the Lord, I would encourage you to do so. I believe your tithe belongs in the place that where you are fed spiritually. Which these days is for me to say that because the majority of the people who listen to what we do here don't come here. So I'm not telling them all their resources belong here. But if you haven't practiced tithing in your life, you are forfeiting something with the Lord. And the last one, and I've got to wrap it up, but this is equally important. It has to do with work and worship. And I think those words go together. I had a difficult day in the last week or so, and we were wrapping up the day. It's just been a difficult day. There'd been challenges and things to work through, and a couple people were standing there, and I walked by, and I said, you know, in my mind, the highest expressions of worship are when we have to grind through a day like this. When we're solving problems, and we're leaning into challenges, and the answers aren't easy, and we stay applied and focused and engaged, and don't do what we would like to do or don't do the easy things. And we keep working on that until we get to a conclusion.

0: conclusion point, to me, that is an expression of worship. If you only think about worship when the band plays and it's a song you like, folks, that's not worship. I mean, you can call that. I'm not saying it doesn't qualify as worship. But worship is an attitude towards God that He deserves our best, our focus, our attention. And I'm happy for musicians and vocalists. They add to a state of mind that turns our attention towards the Lord. But worship is in the midst of the things that you do every day that other people don't see. If you've got little children and you're preparing the meal or cleaning up for the 1,000th time or changing another diaper or listening to them ask a why question. I believe that's worship. If you go to work someplace to provide for your family and you get up early and you leave before they're awake and you do hard labor and you make sacrifices and you do it in the name of the Lord so you can bring the result of that home and be a blessing in the lives of other people, I believe that's worship. And the reason I think this is so important is you have to teach the generations coming behind us how to worship. If it's about a musical style that tickles their ears and a style of music that is acceptable to them, you are stripping something from them. It's actually biblical. Look in Colossians 3, whatever you do, work at it with all your heart, as working for the Lord, not for men, since you know that you'll receive an inheritance from the Lord as a reward. An inheritance from the Lord. Inheritance is something that you didn't do. Solomon received an inheritance from his father, King David. He had wealth to expend that he didn't accumulate. And it says, if you will work, whatever the assignment is, if you're working for the Lord, there's an inheritance for you as a reward for taking that attitude towards work. Work is not a four-letter word. If you don't understand, see me after service. I will help. 2 Thessalonians 3, even when we were with you, we gave you this rule, not a suggestion. This is Paul writing to a church, to a community of faith. If a man will not work, he doesn't eat. Paul wrote to Timothy, a young man he's coaching in the ministry, and he said, no widow may be put on the list of widows unless she's over 60. The life expectancy wasn't 60. You can't even make the widow's list unless you're exceptional. And been faithful to her husband, is well known for her good deeds, such as bringing up children, showing hospitality, washing the feet of the saints, helping those in trouble, and devoting herself to all kinds of good deeds. To be included for the generosity of the church, for the benevolence of the believing community. If we go back to Acts, those that are in one heart and one mind. You've had to lead a godly life. Doesn't mean we shouldn't help those who are ungodly, but it means our first and primary assignment is to people who have led faithful lives. Not my opinion, it's biblical. Look at the next line, it's equally unsettling. As for the younger widows, don't put them on the list. See, some of our attitudes about our possessions and our resources have not been derived from Scripture. We've been led largely by what I think and I feel and what I want. And all those things are legitimate. You're allowed to all of those things. But I'm learning, I would encourage you to learn to submit and subject ourselves to the authority of God. He defines what's moral and immoral. He defines what is abundant and what is lack. Abundance is a blessing from God. Poverty is a curse. There's no blessing in poverty. Poverty doesn't make you more spiritual. It makes you poor. If we will yield our lives to the authority of God, every aspect of our life, have the courage to invite God into your resources. Ask Him to be Lord of that. Ask Him to help you to think about your things and your life and your time and your treasure. I hear us defining things that are not godly. I hear us define work. Makes me smile. Work should be something that causes me to leap out of bed. Find what you love to do and you'll never work another day of your life. You ever heard that? Me too. Folks, we put a burden on work nobody can fulfill. I'm a servant in the house of God. I love what I do. I believe God invited me to do it. It's the greatest honor and privilege of my life. And there are days I think, you have got to be kidding me.
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9: The Word of God, living, powerful. 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
8: Pastor Brett Metter recommends Scripture as a daily source of strength, wisdom, and direction.
9: If the Word of God is as powerful as I'm saying it is, which it absolutely is, wouldn't we want to make this a major part of our Christianity? Devour as much of the Scripture as we can. Read it, study it, learn it, memorize it, like make a big deal out of it.
8: God radically transformed both individual lives and the entire community of Ephesus, we read in Acts chapter 19. As Pastor Brett Metter opens today's Word, we'll learn what the Word of God is, see how preaching and teaching the Word played a vital role in the early church, and discover the blessings we can expect when we too commit to reading and studying our Bibles.
9: Acts chapter 19, verse 20. It says there, "So mightily grew the Word of God and prevailed." I just love that verse. And it really is a verse that pops out because I believe that there's something the book of Acts is really attempting to tell us. There's something the book of Acts that I think a lot of people are missing. Could it be that the Church of Jesus Christ, by and large in the world, has lost some of the power that's supposed to belong to God's people and the church of Jesus Christ. I wonder if the church, if everybody's trying to figure out, why is the church failing? If you're a pastor and you follow the leadership podcasts and all the guys that are trying to figure out why are, you know, people leaving the church in the droves. And I hear all these, you know, hypotheses and people pontificating about what is the problem. But I wonder if it's right in front of our faces, right here in the book of Acts, and so many people are missing it. It's kind of heartbreaking to me. You know, Paul and his missionary journeys, if you've been with us for the last several weeks, we see the power of God going before them. We know that that power definitely is what the Holy Spirit is doing through Paul, but it's the Spirit in Paul, but it's using a tool, a part of the Holy Spirit, a part of God himself that is neglected, I'm afraid, in today's church. What's wrong with the church today? I believe it might be this thing that's being overlooked, and that is the idea of the power behind the Word of God. Today, pastors are, you know, oftentimes, sadly, just maybe at best tacking on a verse to some topic they really want to talk about. So they'll search the Bible and find a verse that kind of applies or maybe does apply and then just kind of do that. Now, if you teach, you know, 50 plus weeks a year as a pastor, that gives you 50 verses. Now, let's see, carry the one. How many verses are we covering in the Bible? If we're just doing a few verses here and there, you're not getting the full counsel. Paul said, I will not neglect to declare unto you the whole counsel of God. That's what Paul said in Acts chapter 20 to the elders of the church at Ephesus. So sad to me that today, we don't really give priority largely in a lot of the church world. I don't care if you're a Catholic or a Protestant. I don't care if you love topical teaching. The Lord uses topical teaching, and I'm not saying that that's a bad thing. I'm just saying, are we tapping into the source, the power, the thing that, well, like our scripture says, there's a prevailing thing that's happening here. What's prevailed? So mightily grew the word of God and prevailed. What is that all about? Well, the word of God is that which prevailed. And the more Paul preaches the word, the more prevailing we see. What made all the things happen in the early church as Paul and Silas and Paul and Barnabas went around preaching the word? It was the word. There was a single tool that the Lord is using, it seems, here to change lives and really to change the whole world. The word is an interesting word, and it's fairly complex when you start looking it up. Because you kind of get a sense from this, even this little verse, there's something mysterious about the word. So mightily grew the word, and the word of God prevailed. If you're new to Christianity, you might be like, what? Like, why do we bring up the word? Well, it's actually a Greek word, and it's the word logos. Some people say logos. Now, it's a complex Greek word, and that's why there's 10, and this is from my Greek dictionary at home, there's 10 definitions of the word logos. There's a richness to this word logos. There's a couple here, like number 5, a title for Christ. You remember John chapter 1, verse 1, in the beginning was the word was with God, the word was God, and the word became flesh and dwelt among us. That's talking about Jesus. That's a pretty big one. But the one that's employed here in Acts chapter 19, verse 20, is this one right here. The gospel, the content of what is preached about Christ. The gospel, what is preached about Christ. Now, you might say, okay, so that's preaching. Yes, kind of. But one of the things you might want to learn about implication here about this, the word, the logos, is the preaching of Paul in the New Testament became our written New Testament. I want you to kind of make that connection. So often when you come across the word in the Bible, logos or logos, I mean, this might be a clumsy way of saying it, but one of the safest things you can say about the logos is the Bible. Old Testament and New, the Bible is the logos, the written word. Now, they didn't have the New Testament. Paul preached the Old Testament. Like, they used the Old Testament to confirm. Remember the Bereans we met? Be as the Bereans, Acts 17:11. Search the scriptures daily to see if what's being said is true or false. That's searching the logos, the word. They were searching the Old Testament. You and I have an advantage because we have the logos written, both the Old Testament and the New. But the gospel, what is that? Well, you and I have the clear in black and white logos written right here in our hands. And it's the word of God. It's the gospel, the content of what is preached about Christ. So logos is the Greek term translated as word, sometimes speech or principle or thought in Greek philosophy. But then the Christians, Paul and the gang, sort of took the word and said it's the mind of God. The Logos is the mind of God, and that fits with what we hold in our hands. This is the mind of God, this word, this Logos in our hands. In this context, what is Paul speaking about? It's eventually going to become the written New Testament, the word, which is the living word of God. The word of God, living, powerful. It's not just a book in your library. There's something living and powerful in the nature of the Bible, which is so huge and so important. And it says, verse 20, it prevailed. There was a prevailing. What does the word prevail against? Well, we need to back up a little bit for some context. Back up to verse 18. Many that believed came and confessed and showed their deeds. Many, verse 19, of them also, which used curious arts, brought their books together and burned them before all men. And they counted the price of them and found it 50,000 pieces of silver. So mightily grew the word of God and prevailed. Prevailed against the stuff that they just burned. What did they burn? Well, you go, oh, wonderful, how nice, a book burning. That's what Paul's starting. That's great, lovely. And I understand book burnings are not always the best idea. Nazis did it, Hitler did it. So you think, well, should we do book burnings? Well, one thing about book burnings, these people were burning their own books, okay? You understand that? They brought their own books and they burned them. These people in Acts are realizing, man, we've got evil stuff in our homes. And it's kind of an interesting thing. Look at verse 19. Many of them which also used curious arts brought their books together. What's curious arts? It's an interesting Greek word, periergos, which means magic arts, practicing magic, and also linked with the idea of busybody. So you got busybody witches and necromancers and running around the town, doing all their weird stuff, busybodies. But they were also into the curious arts, busy about small, impertinent things, neglectful of important matters. That's kind of the idea. But these people, in hearing the gospel of the word of God, the power of the word, made them realize, we got to get rid of this junk. This is evil and dark. And I think there's a healthy example right here for that. What do you have in your life that should be, you know, put out in the bonfire in the back 40? What should you haul out of your house? What shouldn't be there? What social media, you know, things are you friends with or subscribed to? You know, do you think if Jesus were sitting next to you as you're scrolling through your Instagram, would he go, oh yeah, I'm glad you're liking that, or I'm glad, like, I wonder if we need to kind of have that attitude. Man, we got to dump this stuff. Get rid of it. Like, stop playing around and dabbling. I love that. And so, you know, what was Paul's message? Burn books? No. But he shared the word of God, and it, the word, made them want to clean things out. It wasn't Paul running around their houses, okay, I'm going to search your houses, I'm going to find evil and wicked things. No, the word of God did the work of cleansing in their hearts. And I'll show you more about that in a second. And that's the living nature. We see it right here in this story, where these people are into witchcraft and all kinds of weird magic and stuff. We see the word. For the Hebrews 4:12, for the word of God is living, powerful, sharper than any two-edged, piercing even to the dividing asunder, the soul and the spirit, and the joints of the marrow, and the discerner of the thoughts and the intents of the heart. So that's what's happening. The sword of the spirit is hacking into their lives and separating out that which is good, that which is evil, those that are going to be ill-intentioned things versus good-intentioned things. And the word magically, supernaturally, powerfully has that power to do that. So, this is why I love this. You know, the only offensive weapon God has given us in our armor of God narrative and the evil of Satan is the sword of the Spirit, the word of God. It's a powerful sword. And this sword was changing the world through Paul and his sharing of the word. I told you earlier, this is a major theme that I believe is largely missed in churches today. If the word of God is as powerful as I'm saying it is, which it absolutely is, wouldn't we want to use it more often? Wouldn't we want to make this a major part of our Christianity? Not just tack on a scripture here and there, but let's just devour as much of the scripture as we can. Read it, study it, learn it, memorize it, like make a big deal out of it. And we need to be aware of the evil. I believe it's a work of Satan to get people away from the word of God. Let's go back in a little review. I hate to be tedious here, hopefully I'm not, but I want to show you what we've covered just in the last few weeks. What have we seen in the book of Acts that maybe we're missing here? Because this is what I want you to see. This is a major theme of how the world was turned upside down. It wasn't Paul's suave and debonair character. In fact, history tells us he was a short, bald guy with a big hooked nose. He was brilliant. Was that his power? No, I think the brilliance in Paul's ministry was he spoke the word of God. That's where the power was. And I think Paul and Luke, here as the author of the book of Acts, is trying to tell us that. So let's look at these examples so far that we've covered. I'm just going to go over my favorites. Acts chapter 2, verse 41. Then they that gladly received his word, logos, were baptized. And the same day there were added unto them about 3,000 souls. Remember after Peter preached that sermon in Acts chapter 2? 3,000 people got saved. Where was the power in that? The word. Acts chapter 4, verse 4. Howbeit, many of them which heard the word believed. And the number of men was about 5,000. Do you see the power of the word? You know, I see these podcasts. How do we get people to come to our churches? And they talk about making good coffee and make sure your worship team is really awesome and that the lights and the smoke look really cool. And they're talking about the wrong stuff. You can do good coffee or have lights or no lights. But you got to have the word of God. That's the thing that's powerful here. What happened? 5,000 people because they heard the word. Acts chapter 6, verse 7. And the word of God increased, and the number of the disciples multiplied in Jerusalem greatly, and a great company of the priests were obedient to the faith. Now even the priests are coming to Christ, which is amazing. That's a powerful thing. And all this multiplication is from the word of God. It doesn't say, and Paul eloquently talked about Jesus. It doesn't say that. It's the word, which is the logos, the word of God, which is God. Acts chapter 8, verse 4 says, therefore, they that were scattered abroad went everywhere preaching the word. So not only were people getting saved by hearing the word, they would go and do the same thing, and it would multiply the people that heard the word and received it. Then they went and told other people about the word. It's like a domino effect. That's the power of the word of God. Acts chapter 10, verse 44. We covered this just a few weeks ago. While Peter yet spake these words, the Holy Ghost fell on all them which that heard the word. When did the Holy Ghost? See, some people put the Holy Ghost almost like over the word. I don't think they're really independent of each other. I think the Holy Spirit and the word of God is linked, because in the beginning was the word was with God, the word was God, and the word became flesh and dwelt among us, and it's part of God. God is the living word. Jesus is the one who walked in the flesh. God the Father, the Son, and the Holy Spirit, all linked up in the word of God, and that's where the power is. So when did the Holy Ghost fall on the people? When they heard the word. This is such an important part of that understanding. I think some of our Pentecostal brothers that don't spend a lot of time teaching the Bible, and they're wondering maybe why it seems a little fake or maybe a little contrived sometimes to flop around and swing around on the chandeliers. And they don't realize the power of the Spirit, the true power of the Holy Spirit, comes by the preaching and the hearing of the word of God. Acts 10:44. Acts 11:1, it says, and the apostles and the brethren that were in Judea heard that the Gentiles also had received the word of God. Remember, it went from the Jews all the way to the Gentiles. They were hearing the word. And that's now tens of thousands of people are being saved in Acts 11. Acts chapter 12, verse 24, but the word of God grew and multiplied. Acts chapter 13, verse 44, and the next Sabbath day came almost the whole city together. What did they come to hear? Paul's eloquence, to see his bald head, to see Barnabas, who looked like, you know, Zeus or whatever. No, they came together to hear the word of God. It's the powerful, powerful word of God. Acts 13, 46. It says, then Paul and Barnabas waxed bold and said, it was necessary that the word of God should first have been spoken to you. But seeing you put it from you and judge yourselves unworthy of everlasting life, lo, we turn to the Gentiles. This is a sad thing, because this is the first time in the book of Acts we're starting to kind of get this notion that there are those that will hear the word. But notice what these people do. These were the Jewish people. It says, but seeing you put the word from you, you put it away from you, and judge yourselves unworthy of everlasting life. If you're not willing to hear the word of God, you're putting it away. Say, I don't care about the Bible. I don't care about the word. You're putting away everlasting life, and you're swapping it out for everlasting death and hell. Man, the word of God, the consequences of not listening and pushing away the word of God are eternal. Do we really understand the implications of what it means to put away the word of God from among yourself? That's what these people were doing. So tragic. But the people that heard the word, like the Gentiles, Paul turned to the Gentiles and started preaching the word to them, and they believed and accepted and were saved. Acts chapter 13, verse 48. It says, and when the Gentiles heard this, they were glad and glorified the word of God. Did they glorify Paul? Silas? Nope. The word of God was glorified, and as many as were ordained to eternal life believed, and the word of the Lord was published throughout all the region. Acts 14:25. And when they had preached the word in Perga, they went down to Attalia. So they were all about the preaching of the word. Acts 15:35 and 36. But it says, Paul also and Barnabas continued in Antioch, teaching and preaching the word of the Lord with many others also. And some days after, Paul said unto Barnabas, let us go again and visit our brethren in every city where we have preached the word of the Lord and see how they do. It was give them the word, check in on them, see if they're really still following the word of the Lord. It was all about the word of the Lord. Acts 16:32. And they spake unto him the word of the Lord and to all that were in his house. That was the effective ministry there to the jailer in Philippi. Acts 17:11. These were more noble than those in Thessalonica, the Bereans, in that they received the word with all readiness of mind and searched the scriptures daily to see if those things were so. And then Acts 18, we saw this. It says, and he continued there 1 year and 6 months, teaching the word among them. He wasn't fundraising. He wasn't doing missionary slides about his missionary journeys and raising funds for that. What was he doing? Just teaching the word, not even preaching. He was teaching the word of God. Acts 19:10. And this continued by all the space of 2 years, so that all they which dwelt in Asia, that's Asia Minor, heard the word of the Lord Jesus, both Jews and Greeks. And then now our text, Acts 19:20. So mightily grew the word of God and prevailed. Are you guys kind of getting the theme here in the book of Acts? I just showed you a ton of scripture just in the first 19 chapters of the book of Acts. It's what turned the world upside down. It's why here we sit and we're all about the word of God, because it is where the power is. It's what the church is missing today. If you know a church, or if you're a pastor of a church and you feel like something's really missing, this is the first place I'd look. If you feel like the Spirit of God has left your church, if people aren't coming to your church, this is the first place I would look. Do you emphasize the word, not by your brilliant emphasis, but are you emphasizing the word because it is powerful? It is what people are hungry for. They don't care about your good looks or your, the way you present necessarily. People are just starving for the word of God. They might not even know it, but when they hear it, they know it and they sense it. And sadly, so many people are missing that. So this is something I think we have to take note of. And it's one of the most overlooked things right now in modern day churchianity that I think has become such a problem. What's the problem with the church today? I think they've missed this theme, major theme of the book of Acts. Well, Brett, okay, I got it. So you're just trying to reinforce what you're doing. Exactly. I would love to encourage pastors to go just verse by verse. I know some people think, well, I can't do that in the book of Numbers or Leviticus, or come on, there's scriptures that are just, Song of Solomon. Are you serious? You're going to go through that? When we go through those books, our church has been hugely blessed. Maybe even more blessed than some of the big guns like the Gospels, Matthew, Mark, Luke, and John, because all those books point to the gospel of Jesus Christ. It reinforces the gospel of Christ. It gives us understanding and helps us to apply the Bible powerfully. So that's why we at Athe put an emphasis on verse by verse, chapter by chapter. We don't skip a verse. But some of you might still be a little bit foggy on what's the benefit to you. Because not only is the church sadly missing the word, I think there's a lot of personal people that are missing the word in their own lives. I think the word should be a daily thing for every believer. Man, just carve out time to read the word, study the scriptures devotionally. What if I don't understand it? It's miraculous. Do you understand that? I think just by reading it, even if you don't understand it, you'll find benefit from it. When you do morning devotions this week and you go, I didn't understand a word I just read, just say, okay, I'm going to tuck that away. Don't understand it, but someday I will. And if you keep reading the word, I'm going to tell you what's going to happen. You'll be on some other scripture and you'll read something. You'll go, oh, wait a minute. I read that about this and about this. And you'll start to connect the dots. And I'll tell you, the Bible becomes, has anybody ever put a puzzle together, like a pretty good puzzle, one of like thousands of pieces? Have you ever noticed like the first puzzle pieces, it's like, where do I begin? So you start with the easy ones, the one with the straight line, right? There's a lot of straight line verses, and the gospel's a good straight line puzzle piece for the Bible. Just read the gospel and you go, wow, the story of Jesus, puzzle with straight lines. Then you start reading the rest of the New Testament, and those are some of the ones that maybe have dramatic color differences, and you're like, oh, okay, those puzzle pieces go up in this section. As you slowly start finding them, then they start almost exponentially fitting better, and by the end, you're just starting to snap puzzle pieces in because they just drop into place, and you got it dialed. Reading the Bible's like that, only it's not a puzzle that takes, 4 days to put together. It's a lifetime of that, and it's wonderful.
8: 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And Pastor Brad is standing by to join me with a special request before we conclude today's Word, so I invite you to stay right there. But first, let me tell you a little bit more about Brett Metter. He's the senior pastor of Athey Creek Church, just outside of Portland, Oregon. Brett's been the pastor of Athey Creek for 30 years, where he goes verse by verse in his study of the Bible. 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All right, Pastor Brett is with me now. One of the things we really enjoy hearing is stories of changed lives because of these daily studies in God's Word. And Brett, if someone would like to share their story of how God has impacted their life, how can they do that?
9: Yeah, I'm really glad you asked that, Kurt, because those stories are a giant encouragement to our whole team. You know, we put these messages out day after day, but much of the time we don't get to see, what God's doing on the other side of the radio. So when we hear from people, it really is a blessing. You know, when someone gives us a note about a particular teaching that brought them back to church or gave new hope in a current time of despair or strengthening their marriage, it's amazing to hear those stories, and they really do encourage us. They remind us also that, the Word of God never returns empty. It's like when Isaiah the prophet said that the word never returns unto me void. I think that that's one of the things that keeps us going is when we hear how the word is changing lives. 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So, your story doesn't have to be dramatic. Sometimes the simple story where a teaching just gave you a little encouragement, that's all we need is just to hear how you're doing. And so remember the man that was delivered there in Mark chapter 5, Jesus did a work and then told the man, he said, go home to your friends, tell them the great things the Lord hath done for thee. I think that there's a power in telling others what the Lord is doing in your life. So please send us a message, and we'd love to hear your story, rejoice with you, thank the Lord for the work he's doing in your life.
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18: If you're alive today, guess what? 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
18: Verse 13, so it came about at evening that the quails came up and covered the camp, birds, and they caught them with nets. They covered the camp. It says, in the morning there was a layer of dew all around the camp. When the layer of dew evaporated, Behold, on the surface of the wilderness, there was a fine flake-like thing, fine as the frost on the ground. When the sons of Israel saw it, they said to one another, "What is it?" Or in Hebrew, manna. What is it? For they did not know what it was. And Moses said, "It is the bread which the Lord has given you to eat." All of you have been around the church for a while. If you have, you understand manna. But you didn't know it was the Hebrew question, manna. What's that? That's manna. What is it? God said, "I know your need, and I will meet your need." So in the evening, the quail, the birds would come and cover the camp, and they caught them, and they had meat to eat. And in the morning, they would get up, and there was dew on the ground, and the dew would evaporate, and left behind is this bread that they would eat, the manna. And here's what you do with God's provision. Now we're in Exodus 16:16. This is what the Lord commands. "Gather of it every man as much as he should eat. You shall take an omer apiece." An omer is a measurement. It's like 2 quarts in size. He says, "Take an omer apiece according to the number of persons each of you has in his tent." And the sons of Israel did so. Some gathered much, some gathered little. When they measured it with an omer, he who had gathered much had no excess. He who gathered little had no lack. Every man gathered as much as he should eat. And Moses said, "Let no man leave any of it until morning." But they did not listen to Moses. Some left part of it until morning, and it bred worms, and it became foul, and Moses was angry with them. And they gathered it morning by morning, every man as much as he should eat, but when the sun grew hot, it would melt. Simple instruction. Here's what you do. Every morning, because God heard your prayer, because God knew you needed a miracle, he's going to provide. Here's the miracle. You go out every morning. There's this thing that you've never seen before, that none of us have ever seen before. We don't even know what to call it, so we call it, what is it? Manna. And we're going to gather it. And if you gather a lot, great. You won't have any left over in your tent, in your measuring cup. If you gather just a little, put it in the same measuring cup, you're going to have exactly the right amount. You're not going to have too much. You're not going to have too little if you do the instructions and put it in this cup. Because God's math and God's economy is not limited like ours is. So he can give you as much as you need. He can give you everything you need, just as much as you need. See, this is from the book of Numbers, chapter 11. It says, "The manna was like coriander seed. Its appearance was like that of bdellium." Don't think this is like a loaf of Mrs. Baird's bread that just drops and sits on the ground, okay? This is seeds, okay? Numbers chapter 11, the people would go about, gather it, grind it between 2 millstones, beat it in the mortar, boil it in the pot, and make cakes with it. Its taste was as the cakes baked with oil. When the dew fell on the camp at night, the manna would fall with it. So this is what you would see, these seeds, these manna seeds all over the place. Then you would bake your bread out of it. Keep reading now, Exodus 16:22. "It came about on the sixth day, they gathered twice as much bread, 2 omers for each one." Remember the instructions, it's pretty simple. There's 7 days in a week. You're going to gather bread for 6 days, not the seventh day. The first 5 days, you'll gather 1 omer, 1 container for that day per person in your tent, in your family. On the sixth day, you're going to gather 2 days' worth for day 6 and day 7. Very simple. You're not going to gather on the seventh day. And we'll show you why. 5 days, gather 1 day's worth. 6 days, gather 2 days' worth. Day 7, don't gather. Very simple. Verse 23. This is what Moses said to the people. This is what the Lord meant. "Tomorrow," meaning the seventh day, "is a Sabbath observance, a holy Sabbath to the Lord. Bake what you will bake. Remember, because they're seeds, they need to be crushed and baked. Bake what you will bake, boil what you will boil, and all that is left over put aside to be kept until morning. So they put it aside until morning as Moses had ordered, and it did not become foul, nor were there any worms in it. And Moses said, eat it today, for today is the Sabbath of the Lord. Today you will not find it in the field. 6 days you shall gather it, but on the seventh day, the Sabbath, there will be none. Now, if you remember all the way back to the first part of the book of Genesis, we read the creation story, and we know that for 6 days God created the heavens and the earth and everything that we can see, concluding with his highest form of creation, mankind. And after 6 days of creating, on the seventh day, the book of Genesis tells us the Lord rested. Not because he was tired, but because he was demonstrating to us a routine of life, a pattern of life, to work hard and then give a day to the Lord, give a day to worship, give a day to rest, give a day to your family. So what Moses said is, in this first instance in your whole Bible of Sabbath observance, 5 days you gather for that one day. If you get extra and leave it until the morning, hoping to have a little leftovers, when you wake up, the leftovers are going to be all foul and gross and covered with worms. Why? Because the only reason you took leftovers is you weren't sure God was going to show up the next day. Trust me, 5 days, one per day. When you get up in the morning, there'll be more for you. Do you trust me to show up or not? On the sixth day, you gather for 2 days. The sixth day and the seventh day, because you're not going to gather on the seventh day, you're going to have a day of Sabbath or a day of rest. And when you gather it on the sixth day and then you go to bed and you get up in the next morning on the seventh day, it's not foul and gross and spoiled. Why? Because God's in charge of the whole thing anyway. He can make it spoil or not spoil, and he doesn't make it spoil because he said, this is what I will provide for you on the Sabbath. But we do have people involved in the story. Exodus 16:27. It came about on the seventh day that some of the people went out to gather, but they found none. And the Lord said to Moses, how long do you refuse to keep my commandments and my instructions? Now, I know this is a room full of holy people, but if you're a sinful person like me, I'm certain there are days when God says, Trey, how long are you going to keep ignoring me? Trey, how long are you going to hear me and not obey? How long are you going to know what to do and say, I'm not going to do it? It was very simple. 5 days, gather one amount, 1 day's worth every day on the sixth day. Gather 2 days' worth on the seventh day. Don't gather. It's simple. All you have to do is trust God to keep his word. Some people, seventh day, I didn't obey God yesterday, maybe, so I don't have enough for today. Or I just, you know what, I'd like something new, something different. So I'm going to go out and gather in now every day that there's something out there. Now I go out there and there's nothing there. The question is, how long do you refuse to keep my commandments and my instructions? God continues to speak. He says, see, the Lord has given you the Sabbath, the Shabbat. Therefore, he gives you bread for 2 days on the sixth day. Remain every man in his place. Let no man go out of his place on the seventh day. So the people rested on the seventh day. Questions, will I trust the Lord to provide? Will I choose to rest in the Lord? And the quote, although they had been delivered from the Egyptians by remarkable displays of God's power, some people still lacked total commitment and loyalty to him. God says, I'm going to show up for you if you'll trust me. I'm going to provide for you if you're going to trust me today. But do you trust me today? I showed up yesterday. Do you trust me today? Now, that's what he said to the people of Israel, and that's what he has to say to me. Do you trust me today? We asked at the beginning, what do I do after deliverance? I keep trusting the God who showed up when I needed him
0: the most. I've provided for you the Shabbat, the rest. And I'll give you what you need. Next verse is Exodus 16:31. And the house of Israel named it manna. Manna, what is it? It was like coriander seed, white, and its taste was like wafers with honey. Moses said, this is what the Lord has commanded. Let an omer full of it be kept throughout your generations, that they may see the bread that I fed you in the wilderness when I brought you out of the land of Egypt. Moses said to Aaron, take a jar and put an omer full, or measurement, of the bread, the manna, the seeds, in it. Place it before the Lord to be kept throughout your generations. So not for the next day, for generations. Verse 34, as the Lord commanded Moses, so Aaron placed it in before the testimony to be kept.
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0: Some of you have heard the term. You may be curious about what's called the Ark of the Covenant. I'll show you a couple of things on the screen. On the left side is a photograph of a stone carving. This was found in the ruins of the synagogue in Capernaum. And if you look at that left photograph, you see a rectangle with columns inscribed on there. And on the bottom are wheels. It's like it's sitting on a wagon that it would travel on. This is a stone carving of what the Ark of the Covenant might have looked like. And then on the right side is a photograph of a new object created by modern people at the place called the Temple Institute in Jerusalem. And you see it's a square or a rectangle. It's got a lid on it. That lid opens up so you can go inside of it. And there's a lid, and on top of the lid are two angels. They're called cherubim, and that's what they are on the top there. Inside of the Ark of the Covenant were three objects. Now, where was the Ark of the Covenant located? It was located inside the Jewish temple, inside the most holy section, the furthest back section that's called the Holy of Holies. In Hebrew, it's called the Kodesh HaKodeshim. And one person, one day a year, was allowed to enter the Holy of Holies. His title was the High Priest. Kohen Gadol in Hebrew. One man on one day a year, the Kohen Gadol was allowed to go into the Kodesh HaKodeshim, the Holy of Holies, on what's called in English the Day of Atonement. In Hebrew, Yom Kippur. It just happened a few days ago on your calendar. And this person would go in and make offerings to the Lord and confess the sin of the people of Israel before the Lord. The Lord's presence dwelt inside the Holy of Holies. And I told you that the Holy of Holies was inside the temple. Now, this is the first temple, Solomon's temple, what you'd call the Old Testament temple, not the New Testament temple, the second temple built by King Herod when Jesus was walking on the earth. The ark was gone by then. But when the ark was present with the Jewish people, in the Holy of Holies, you would lift that lid up, and inside there were three things. And we learn this from the book of Hebrews in the New Testament on the screen. Behind the second veil, because there was the holy place, and then the Holy of Holies, behind the second veil there was a tabernacle, in Hebrew, Mishkan, which is called the Holy of Holies, Kodesh HaKodeshim, having a golden altar of incense, and the Ark of the Covenant covered on all sides with gold, in which was three things. A golden jar holding the manna, number one. Number two, Aaron's rod which budded, the stick, the staff that Aaron, the brother of Moses, carried. That was number two. Number three, the tables of the covenant. You probably know that better as the Ten Commandments tablets. And above it were the cherubim of glory overshadowing the mercy seat. But of these things we cannot now speak in detail, Hebrews 9 says. What Hebrews is telling us is inside the Ark of the Covenant was a bowl of manna. that was there, God said, Exodus 16, for the generations. Well, remember, it would go bad, it would spoil the next day. How could it be now generations and not spoil? Because God's in control of the whole operation. Why would you keep these things, the tablets of the Ten Commandments, Aaron's rod, and the bowl of manna? Why would you keep these things? As a testimony to future.

40 years until they came to an inhabited land. They ate the manna until they came to the border of the land of Canaan, which was the name of the place before it was called the land of Israel. And then the last verse is like an explanatory note. An omer is a tenth of an ephah. And you say, well, of course it is. Well, okay. It's about 2 quarts, okay, just in case you're curious. See, this is what Exodus 16 says. Look what Joshua 5 tells us. The manna ceased on the day after they had eaten some of the produce of the land, so that the sons of Israel no longer had manna, but they ate some of the yield of the land of Canaan during that year. In other words, for 40 years, they wandered around the wilderness, trusting God, being led by the pillar of cloud by day, the pillar of fire by night. 40 years, God gave it to them every morning, 6 days a week. The day after they enter the promised land, no mas on the manna. You know why? God gives me what I need when I need it. In the wilderness, we don't have a place to farm. We don't have a place to grow crops. We don't have a place to settle down. Once we get into the promised land, we settle down. Now God's going to provide for us that way. It's not the miracle of manna in the dew every morning. Just because God led you that way yesterday, he may have a new way he wants you to trust him today. Otherwise, there's no growth. There's no moving forward in your faith. God gives me what I need when I need it. Not early, not late, when I need it. We've been studying the life of Moses as a case study to talk about spiritual leadership. I've been giving you leadership principles every week from the life of Moses. This is just from Exodus 16. What do effective kingdom leaders do? Spiritual leaders, they trust God to provide for his people. They understand that God knows more and can do more. They walk in the Lord's instruction. They depend on the Lord to provide for their daily needs. They remember God's past faithfulness despite today's troubles. And they refuse to complain and grumble. Have you learned it yet that gripiness is contagious? That whininess is contagious. You know what else? True faith is contagious. True faith, when I believe God despite the storms, it might encourage your faith. And effective kingdom leaders get up every day expecting the Lord to do another miracle. Okay, God, let's do this today. Now, if you're alive today, would you raise your hand, please? All right, like 3/4 of you, very good. Okay, if you're alive today, guess what? God ain't done with you. He's not. So let's get up today, let's get up tomorrow, and say, God, what are you going to do now? What are you going to do big today? I got to go to the grocery store, and I got to go to the cleaners, I got to pay the water. No. God cares about your water bill, but it ain't that big of a deal. He cares about big stuff in your life, bigger than that. God, I want to be a part of your kingdom work today. I want to be a part of your miracle work today. What are you going to do today that I get to be a part of? I'm still here, God. You got me here for a reason. What are you going to do now? And guess what? Yeshua HaMashiach, Jesus the Messiah, he understood this whole idea of the importance of the bread. John chapter 3, Jesus said, I am the bread of life. He who comes to me will not hunger. He who believes in me will never thirst. John 6, Jesus said, truly I say to you, it's not Moses who gave you the bread out of heaven. It's my Father who gave you the true bread out of heaven. For the bread of God is that which comes down out of heaven and gives life to the world. And that's why when the disciples of Jesus came to him and said, Lord, why don't you teach us how to pray? We want to pray like you do. And he gives them what's called the Lord's Prayer or the model prayer in Matthew 6. He says, our Father who's in heaven, hallowed be your name. Your kingdom come, your will be done on earth as it is in heaven. Give us this day our daily bread. Forgive us our debts as we have forgiven our debtors. Do not lead us into

0: temptation, but deliver us from evil. For yours is the kingdom and the power and the glory forever and ever. Amen. When the Jewish audience of Jesus heard the Jewish Messiah pray, give us this day our daily bread, I guarantee you they started thinking about Exodus 16 and the manna in the wilderness. God showed up when I needed him to show up. And what I need more than a meal today is the bread of heaven today, the bread of life today. So we asked at the very beginning, what do I do next? What do I do now? If you need spiritual deliverance, if you need God to show up in your life, that has to be the first step. You call on the Lord today for salvation. You call on the bread of life, the bread of heaven. His name is Jesus. You start there. And then if you have received that spiritual heart transplant, that new life through Jesus, and you have been delivered, what is your next step? You dedicate your life to loving and serving Jesus, the bread of life. Dear God, you've given me Jesus today. What are you going to do now? Let's do something big, God. Because it's not about me. It's about the bread of life. Let's pray to him right now. Lord Jesus, thank you that you are the bread of life, the bread of God, the bread of heaven. Our daily bread, Lord Jesus, is you. Would you provide for us, Father? Would you guide us? Would you deliver us, Lord? And once we see your hand at work, would our faith not waver? Would our faith not decrease? Would our trust go up and our whininess go down? Because you've given us not just our daily bread for this life, you've given us the bread of life for eternity, who is Jesus. Father, we're still here, and we want to see you do a big work in this generation and the next. And I pray in the name of Jesus the Messiah. Amen and amen.
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7: I was taking shot after shot, got in the car, and just started driving. Saw those red and blue lights, and I knew I was going to jail. 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I wasn't able to find a decent job for 4 years from one DWI. I could have got on the road and killed somebody. 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
10: 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I'm David Jay, thanking you for joining us today as we listen, learn, and are challenged by God's Word, the Bible. What if one of the most neglected commands in Scripture isn't about what we do, but what we don't do? What if learning to stop is exactly what your soul has been longing for? This September, Pastor Jack Hibbs is honored to feature Stop in the Name of God by his late friend Charlie Kirk. While Charlie was known for courageously speaking to the issues of our day, this book reveals another side of his heart, a desire to help believers rediscover God's gift of Sabbath, rest, and dependence upon Him. 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On today's edition of Real Life Radio, Pastor Jack continues with his series called The Life and Times of Jesus Christ and a message called Christ and the Tribulation. This is a series now about who Jesus really is, not the Jesus of popular opinion, but the Jesus of the Bible, God Himself, who stepped into our world. And this very same Jesus came to deliver us from what the Bible calls the wrath that is to come. You see, the tribulation is a topic that scares a lot of folks, but for the believer, it's not bad news at all. The same baby Jesus who came to save us from hell has promised to rescue us from the days of judgment ahead. That's a promise that we can hold on to. So today, Pastor Jack teaches that Israel is God's appointed timepiece, and everything is unfolding exactly as He said it would. When we see prophecy coming to life right before our eyes, it should draw us closer to the Savior who holds the future in His hands. Now, in his message called Christ and the Tribulation, here's pastor and Bible teacher Jack Hibbs.
11: America, something will go awry. America and the dollar must come down, and you'll see the euro, and you'll see the revised Roman Empire ascend. But you'll hear throughout it all a cry for peace and safety. And let me suggest to you, the Bible makes it clear there will be no peace and safety until the Prince of Peace comes. The world, the Western world, is spreading itself so thin because there's so many fires spots or hot spots that demand peacekeeping forces. The world is looking for an excuse to go off, isn't it? Have you noticed? And yet the Bible said in the last days, the world would cry out, we need peace, we need safety. And the Bible says that there will be a man called the Antichrist, the great political ruler that comes out of the European Union, who will promise the world peace and prosperity. And Daniel says through these tools, the two of them, peace and prosperity, he will deceive the world. Interesting, isn't it? Secondly, we see this morning. The tribulation is owed. It's owed to the earth. What do you mean owed? It's owed to the earth in that the Bible says in Galatians chapter 6, verse 7, whatsoever a man sows, that shall he also reap. Graphically and simply put, if you go over here and lick this wall socket, you're not going to be a happy camper. Your tongue is in your mouth and it works just fine. That light socket is on the wall, or that wall socket is on the wall, and it's got power to it and it works just fine. But when you connect the two, you have a negative reaction and it could hurt you. Whatsoever a man sows, that's what's going to pop up out of the ground. If you lick a wall socket, you're going to get electrocuted. If the world says, I don't want God, get God out of the Supreme Court, get God, are you ready for this? I tell you, America is so ripe for judgment, and she deserves everything she gets. Don't think for a moment that a country that has been given so much light, that until 1954, the United States Congress allocated money to send the Bible around the world. Did you know that? Until 1954, this nation supported and helped energize evangelistic outreaches of the gospel of Christ. The tribulation is a time of unparalleled devastation to earth. Read later Revelation chapter 6 through 19 in your afternoon reading today, and you'll see what I mean. It's owed to earth. We'll look at three things concerning that. The tribulation is owed to earth. Global judgment from heaven. The Bible talks about God will intervene. And you say, I don't believe it. You, if you are not a believer in Christ Jesus, you will possibly see it in your lifetime. I believe personally that if I live a natural life span, that in that time frame, these things will come and visit the earth. Secondly, the global leader must arise. We talked about him a moment ago. Did you know that the Bible says that he's going to arise out of Europe somewhat insignificantly? And the Bible says that what's going to catapult him to power. Are you hanging on to your seat? Man, I hope I have your attention, because I'm paraphrasing tons of Bible verses here for you. What's going to catapult this man to fame is that he will mastermind a brilliant contract called a peace treaty in Daniel chapter 9. And who's he going to make the peace treaty? Gee, let's guess. According to the Bible, some 3,000 years ago, who do you think it says he makes the peace treaty with? Yeah, Israel. Does that kind of ring a bell? Peace treaty, peace talks, Israel. Bible talks about the Antichrist. People will not be able to go against his words. He will speak pompous words even against the God of heaven, and he will deceive masterfully, it says. A global leader must arise. We're living in those days. Jesus said, you, I've come in my own name, and you, Israel, you've rejected me, but another will come in his own name, and him you will receive. Jesus spoke of the coming Antichrist, the false shepherd. He's going to be a fake Messiah to Israel. Breathe deep, get some air into your head, and capture this one, please. We must move according to prophecy. We must move ecumenically and politically together. Don't get me wrong. Am I for it? I'm against it. Revelation chapter 17 and 18 speaks of that very thing, that there will be a political ruler who's very sensitive to an ecumenical union, to a religious union, and he will be very tolerant. In fact, in the first 3.5 years, very, very accommodating of all faiths worshiping together and being united. We'll talk about more on this in a moment. Global judgment from heaven. A global leader must arise, and a global church must ascend. And you might say, Jack, are you sure you put the word church in there, right? Yeah, guess what, everyone? According to the Bible prophecies from Genesis to Revelation, it is not a global mosque that arises. Hear me out loud and clear. Test these things in your Bible to see if it's true. It's not a global mosque. It's not a global synagogue. It's not a global club. It's not a global rotary. It's an imitation church. It's called the harlot. The great harlot that practices Babylonianism. Revelation chapter 17. Just embrace all faiths. And you might say, whoa, boy, you're stepping on my toes. My friend, you better check your shoe size again and look at your toes and make sure that they're even connected to the rest of your body, because you are to never sacrifice unity at the expense of truth. But right now we are being fed as a world to sacrifice everything for unity, aren't we? You hear it in buzzwords like this: we must be tolerant. It's amazing. Everyone's tolerant about everybody until you mention Christ Jesus, and now that's it. Tolerant is a very, very politically correct word for compromise. Don't make a mistake between the word tolerant and compassionate. Those are two different things, altogether different. Thirdly and finally, the tribulation is dedicated. What do you mean by that? I want you to hang on to your seats for a second. This can be very exciting if it works. If it doesn't, you may see a mushroom cloud form from this pulpit with my computer meltdown here. The tribulation period is dedicated. You know how long it is, don't you? It's 7 years. It has to be 7 years. I'm going to ask the guys to just stay on this screen here at this time. It's dedicated. It's a 7-year period of tribulation of time, and all 7 years of it is judgment. It's bad news to the world. Don't think that the first 3.5 years is okay. The first 3.5 years is massive global deception and judgment by the Antichrist riding in on a horse, a white horse, by the way. And he's going to deceive the world again, as I said, by peace and prosperity. It's a 7-year period of time. But it is all about a certain nation, isn't it? It's called, in the Old Testament, the time of Jacob's trouble. What's Jacob's other name? Israel. And God said, this is all about Israel in the last days. God says, the 7 years, I will cause you to come back into your land, put life back into your body again. You will be a nation, and you will call out to me, and I will come to you. Follow with me. Israel must have national status. Does it? Yes, it does. Even the Palestinians have got to confess that. It has national status. God says, when my people are brought back into the land, they shall never again be uprooted.
0: 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And now, let's get back to today's message. Once again, here's Pastor Jack.
11: Israel must rebuild their temple. Israel must rebuild their temple. The Bible says, concerning the tribulation period, the temple must be rebuilt. Listen, 2 Thessalonians chapter 2 tells us that the Antichrist, the European ruler, will make a visit to Jerusalem. He's going to stand in the temple that's in Jerusalem and declare himself to be God. Now you would think, well, what kind of an idiot would first of all go do something like that, and second of all, agree with him? What you wind up reading a little bit further on is that the reason why this happens is because God is going to send an unbelieving world strong delusion so that they shall believe the lie. You say, wait a minute, there is no way that the tribulation period or the Antichrist can even come on the scene soon because the Dome of the Rock, you know, the mosque or the... Actually, it's not even a mosque. The mosque is to the left of the Dome of the Rock. You know the big shiny dome? People say that that's got to be removed before Israel can build the temple, and that hasn't happened yet. I got news for you. For millenniums, when the Jews buried their dead in their sepulchers, listen, this is so cool, because you know, you being a Christian, or if you're Jewish this morning, your Judaism and our Christianity agree, and this, and that is we believe the Bible, resurrection from the dead. And if you're a good kosher Jew, and if you're in the area of Israel, when you're buried feet first toward the Temple Mount. Did you know that? Gershon Solomon, you know him, he's been here before. If you haven't, you've seen him on the news. When he was building his house, they found a first temple period tomb of a Jewish family, and all of their feet were facing toward the temple. You say, well, what's that all about? Their feet facing toward the temple. Because the Jews believe that in the resurrection, when the body rises up, the first thing, the temple is so dear to them, the first thing that they see when they rise, if you're buried feet first. You know what I'm saying? Feet first. Well, if you sit up with your feet pointing toward the Temple Mount, your face looks right at the temple. Jews bury their dead today like this. Are you ready for that? You don't need to do anything with the Dome of the Rock Mosque. Nothing. First of all, look, this is the Eastern Gate. You see that gate right there? I wonder if I can. Can I do that? Yeah. Some of you in the back can't see. You see this? Listen, in 1974, an Englishman and his son were up here. These are all Muslim graves. They were placed here around the year 1100, because the Ottomans read that Christ Jesus was supposed to return through this gate to establish his kingdom. So guess what they did? They put Muslim tombs, dead bodies there, because they knew that no Jew would step on a dead tomb. I mean, a dead man's tomb. That's pretty cool. Well, in 1974, a tourist with his son fell some 27 feet down inside here. All this ground has been put up here artificially. Fell down to the original gate. See this gate that's been sealed up? It's going to stay sealed. The Bible says, according to the book of Ezekiel, Jesus is going to blow that gate wide open when he comes, and he'll be the first one through it. Why? Why the Eastern Gate? Everybody hang with me, we'll be done. According to Josephus, who was an eyewitness who was there, he said, when you sat on the Mount of Olives and the sun came up from your back in the east, and it came over the top, the sun shone right through that gate. That's the gate Josephus saw. He said the sun went right through that gate and shone right straight through to the temple doors and under the veil. He was there. He saw it. He wrote of it. We don't need to worry about the Dome of the Rock. This is the view that Josephus is talking about from the Mount of Olives. You would look through those doors. This is not the gate that we were just looking at. There's an outer gate still. This is the court looking in. We're looking due west. This is the temple itself here, a model. That top of that temple stands about almost 3 feet, two and a half feet. The size of this, which is the second temple period, this is exactly how it was under Herod. When Jesus walked, this is what he saw. The temple, if you look, do you see the Eastern Gate? You saw it a moment ago from the north end. You see over here? This is where we were standing. By the way, you see that little hill right here? That's a tell. T-E-L. It has artifacts there that have been located by satellite detection that are so sensitive, the Arabs, which have control of that hill, will not let the Jews put a shovel there because there's Second Temple artifacts underneath that ground right there. You see the Eastern Gate? Where's the Dome of the Rock? It's right here. See it? Are you guys awake? Come on, man. This took a lot of hard work here. If you bury your Jewish mom or dad or son or daughter toward the temple, you build also tomb upon tomb upon tomb upon tomb for antiquity. Are you ready? Do we need to move the Dome of the Rock? First of all, let's put the temple in. It fits on the flat, vacant land that's north of the Dome of the Rock today. Secondly, that's a line drawn off from one tomb. The next, on the outer side. These are, I'm in a Jewish graveyard here at this point. This is the Mount of Olives. The photograph is taken with my back to the east. I'm looking west and a little north. Actually, north, northwest. What do you see? You see any concern about the Dome of the Rock? None whatsoever. Does it need to be moved? No. And listen, those of you who are unbelievers, you better listen this morning to something. The Bible says in the book of Ezekiel and Revelation, leave the outer southern, leave that southern section there, leave it alone. It's defiled. It's full of blasphemy. And you know what the blasphemy is around the Dome of the Rock? I told you a couple weeks ago. It says there in Arabic, God does not have a son. I'm so glad to be alive right now. I'm so excited. I can't even think straight. The end of the tribulation period will conclude in this place, the Valley of Megiddo. In Hebrew, you know the name better, Armageddon. This is looking northeast. I took this photograph about a year ago. This is looking northeast towards Syria, a little bit towards Jordan. This is the view of it, looking east. That's an Israeli Air Force base, by the way. At that point, which is the low ground, this is the valley where the Bible says the blood from the world's greatest battle will flow to the height of a horse's bridle and bit. That the nations of the world will be gathered together in the valley of Armageddon. General Allenby said, this, no wonder, is the Armageddon of God. And looking southeast, looking back down towards Moab and down towards the south, towards the Sinai, this valley that flows along the valley of Armageddon, it is at that point there with your eyes. You see it. It is here. The Bible says that Jesus will descend from heaven with you and I with him, Revelation chapter 19, and his angels, and will come to a war that is being raged in the valley of Armageddon. And it says there in that moment that those nations waging war one with another will at that time turn their firepower against the sight coming out of heaven against Christ. And the Bible there says Jesus puts a consummation to the tribulation period. The valley of Armageddon. 2,000 years ago, a baby was born that in the volume of this book, it is written of him. That my Bible, in fact, this much of my Bible talked about him coming. Isn't that something? And this much talks about what he did and what's coming. I love it. Man, if you're not a believer in Jesus, I don't know what in the world you're doing. But let's pray before the Lord comes back. Heavenly Father, we come before you. And Lord God, I know that if a person right now is not born again by the Spirit of God, they could be terrified. Father, I pray in Jesus' name that whoever that person might be in here right now, that you, whoever you are, would be able to say, Jesus, I want you as the Lord of my life. I am a sinner. I have broken your laws, and I deserve your judgment. Please forgive me. I embrace the cross, and I ask you to forgive me of my sins. In Jesus' name, and all God's people said, amen.
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23: Welcome to Seculo. This is Logan Seculo. Will Haynes in studio. Rick Grinnell joining us just a little bit later. And phone lines are open for you at 1-800-684-3110. I am happy to report that this is a victory for our clients to continue ministering. You may remember this situation that was happening out of Colorado. We fought hard for it. Our team has been working tirelessly. And again, you may see these efforts and go, does the ACLJ, what do they do on the ground? You hear these, big, cases we take on, Supreme Court of the United States. You hear about all the work that we're doing internationally, whether that's in Europe or in Pakistan or anywhere in the world that the ACLJ is needed. ACLJ Jerusalem. But sometimes it's in your own backyard. And sometimes it's in your own public park. And this is what happens when the ACLJ gets involved. Sometimes it takes time, but we have what it could be a landmark agreement in our case that was happening in Colorado. Again, a massive settlement. This is a win for homeless ministries that reach the homeless community or reach people who are in need. And maybe there is some misunderstanding of what the law could be. Maybe we could back it up a little bit, Will, give people, if they don't know, the background on this. But I'm just pumped that we were able to come out here today on this show and make this announcement.
25: That's right. So remember, we told you about this group of pastors from local churches that would have gatherings where they had worship, they had ministry to outreach to those that were in need. And it happened in a public park in North Glen, Colorado. They had been doing this since 2020. And then in 2015, just last year, I'm sorry, 2025, just last year, they passed an ordinance that made it illegal for groups of more than five to recurringly use the park. And what happened? The pastors and members of these churches were criminally cited for continuing this ministry in a public park. Now, we quickly jumped into action, one, to defend them from these criminal citations, but also filing a federal lawsuit. And we went after multiple sections of this ordinance of showing how it was not a constitutional ordinance. And what happened? 2 months later, they dropped the criminal charges against our clients after we filed this federal lawsuit. And now we are pleased to announce that as we neared the discovery phase of this lawsuit, we came to an agreement, a settlement with the city of North Glen, Colorado, that is a victory for our clients, allowing them to continue their ministry in this public park without fear of criminal citation, as well as the park, the city was able to, one, repeal the ordinance that was bad law, that we thought was bad law, that would target the churches, and replace it with something that still gives the city the authority and the appropriate measures to keep people safe in their public parks, as is the city's responsibility, but doesn't discriminate against our clients and allows them to continue this much needed ministry. We are so, one, thankful the hard work of our attorneys that went into this to get this across the finish line. Absolutely. And we are pleased to announce that last night, the city council was able to move forward after their second reading on that measure that we came together with the city to craft.
1: Yeah, I mean, in general, this is a done deal. This is exciting. You should be excited when work like this gets done, even in states like Colorado, which you may think may be less friendly. Then you have moments where we can use the power of the ACLJ. And what it is really all of you getting together, and of course, the hand of God at the same time, to go into these places and make a real difference. That's why I encourage you to always support the work of the ACLJ if you can. That's, of course, at aclj.org. We are getting some reports. See, a lot of comments coming in on our YouTube channel saying that you did not receive any sort of notification that we are live, and most of you manually did it. So I'm going to ask, if you're one of those people, let us know in the chat, but also hit the thumbs up, throw in a comment, you know, get engaged here, hype points, do something here to make sure that we get back into people's feeds, because these are big moments. It may not be the biggest breaking news of the day, but you know what? It should be for you, because this is the things that are important to make sure we're standing up for nationwide. We'll be right back.
2: You know, it's quite a thought to get on a ship and go anywhere, but to sail the Mediterranean is an immense opportunity. And I'm inviting you to come and join myself and others in August of 2027. We'll set sail on the 28th of August and return on September 4th. We'll be in places like Ephesus, where when you stand there in that vast amphitheater, you realize how much history is actually beneath your feet. The waters of the Mediterranean are beautiful to sail and lovely to see. And that's to say nothing of the people that we'll meet, friends along the way that we've seen before, and new acquaintances that will enrich our enjoyment of the week and create possibilities for the future. So I hope you will consider coming. All the information you require, you can find at deeperfaithcruise.com. And I hope to see you there.
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1: Just saw a bit of a flashback if you're watching online. By the way, you should be watching online. It's a great place, way to interact with the show. There's a great chat feature. If you're on YouTube or on Rumble, you can get involved that way. But also, you get to see us, which is always nice. You see our pretty face as well. But along with that, it's during the commercial breaks, you get special video presentations our team put together. We just flashbacked
23: to earlier this year with one of our lawyers, Garrett Taylor, who led this. You can actually read what he wrote on our website right now. If you go to aclj.org, you can see the article about this case. So you can go to that and really get a more of a deep dive on the history of this case. Again, it's been a little over a year of working. We've been talking about it for nearly a year. And the ACLJ, again, stood alongside these pastors and church members to make sure that they were able to still practice, not just, again, having a church service or something like this. This was an outreach to people in need that was being shut down. The city's saying, you can do a lot of things in a public park. Helping people? Nah, that's not one of them. But the ACLJ was able to work hard and work with them, by the way, too, to get what is really a victory for our clients, to continue, again, this ministry to people who are in need, and specifically people who are homeless and that really could use the support of the church. It's what the church is called to do. And now, though we were headed towards discovery in the lawsuit phase, we were able to create a settlement, work together, our ACLJ lawyers and this team, to really develop a collaborative effort to make sure that sort of this newly proposed language protects everyone. And it's really, again, a big moment. It took months of our team working hard on this. And again, what this does is, it affects the local community there in Colorado, but it also starts building precedent for what we can take around the country if needed.
25: Well, and once again, I want to point this out because of the hard work of our team. The criminal citations that were issued to pastors and church members that were using the park for their ministry, they were issued on September 18th of 2025. We were able to receive the client, fight back, get the criminal charges dropped, as well as file a federal lawsuit and get a settlement in less than a year. That, for the work of the speed of things, is remarkable, because going through the court system, as you all know, if you watch this broadcast, takes a long time sometimes. So just even that, 3 days shy of a year, and we're talking about the repealing of the ordinance that happened last night and replacement with something new. That is remarkably quick, because also we mentioned we were able to come to this settlement. There was positive outreach from the city as we neared this discovery phase. We had multiple potential resolutions in conferences, and then developed this collaborative effort among the parties that crafted this new proposed ordinance that would replace the old one. This going into the discovery phase takes a lot of man hours. It takes a lot of interviews, depositions, as well as documents, going through all of that. That was about to be a big chunk of even our attorney's time moving forward towards the end of this year as this lawsuit progressed. So not only are we able to get this for our clients, and everyone is happy in Colorado as they are able to continue their ministry, as well as the city is able to still have restrictions that they deem to be safety for the parties. But we pointed out in our lawsuit, Logan, that it wasn't just the old ordinance was not broad for the safety of everyone. It was specifically targeting those that, in the way it was being applied, that were religious groups.
23: Yeah, ministry work.
25: That's right.
23: That was what was being targeted. And remember, I need to clarify, you know, we're here celebrating this, but look, this may be happening in your hometown. It may be happening to you. Remember that the ACLJ team is there for you at no cost. Remember, no bill was ever sent to these pastors or to this church. That's not how this works here. Thankfully, people like you support the work of the ACLJ. And because you do that, we're able to represent all of these amazing clients that need our help for absolutely no cost. And by the way, those clients one day may be you, and maybe it could be you right now. And you may be watching this going, I think this is happening to me. And maybe you thought you were helpless or hopeless and you didn't think it was worthwhile. Well, you know what? There's a real easy way. You should go to aclj.org/help, fill out a simple, like, just survey, couple quick questions. If it's within the scope of the work here at the ACLJ, religious freedom matters, of course, constitutional crises that may be occurring, we'll jump into action. We get a team of lawyers on it immediately. You get attached to a lawyer pretty much immediately and told whether or not this is something the ACLJ can do. And if it is, we jump into action. The legal system moves slow. This is one of the faster ones, and it was, you know, nearly a year. So you got to remember that. So if you feel like this is happening to you, don't wait.
1: Jump in now, call ACLJ or get involved at ACLJ. You can go to aclj.org/help and be a part of this big movement that is happening, because we can get things done. We can get things done that, again, you may go, this is small potatoes. This is looking at what's happening here in Colorado. This is a public park in Colorado in this one community. Who cares? Who cares? Obviously, the people of this community, who they're ministering to, people that need food, people that need supplies, people that are struggling, people that need Jesus. Who does it also affect? Obviously, the pastors, the churches, the people who run the ministry. And inevitably, the wake goes beyond them, and it gets to you. Somewhere in this country, this is happening somewhere else, and we need to know about it. That's why the ACLJ team is continually fighting for this. I mean, it's nearly a year of fighting for these Colorado churches, again, cited for so many different things, including just worshiping in the park. But we have new language. The ACLJ team was able to work. That's also the truth here, too. You know what would be a lot better for a lot of organizations like ours? Say, we're not going to settle. We're going to take this thing all the way. We're going to battle it out in the court system. We're going to make sure that we, you know, squeeze every second out of this. But that is not what our team does here. We go for the win. We go for what's the victory for the client. And that may take 2 days. It may take 2 years. It may take 20 years. But we're not going to do this because the organization decides, oh, we think it's better for us in fundraising to stretch this out over years and years and years. There are cases that go years and years. Trust me, I would much rather have our team be able to move on. And thankfully, we're able to find some common sense with some people here in Colorado, work with them, rework this language to make sure that our clients are represented fairly.
25: That's right, and that's exactly what you see here. When you look at the lawsuit, and I encourage everyone, go read on ACLJ.org. Garrett Taylor, who really did a great job on this, was able to work with the city and able to come to this agreement. But as we said, it's up at ACLJ.org, has a lot of other information, which actually can help, as you were talking about, other people that may be in situations like this, that when they read the things about, you know, this ordinance was, we challenged it in the lawsuit on vagueness and overbreadth, not narrowly tailored, religious targeting, viewpoint discrimination. When you read the descriptions of that, you may think, oh, that's exactly what I've seen happening in my own town with this ordinance or with my church group. Because this isn't a novel thing that happened here in Colorado. This is something that city councils and local governments do across the country, and you have to challenge it when it is discriminating against one group. And that's what we challenged here. And as you mentioned, he was able to then work with the city council, not only to repeal that ordinance that was bad law that was affecting our client, but also to make something stronger for everyone. And so that's where they passed a new ordinance that is able to govern the city parks, the usage of city parks, so it doesn't completely hamstring the city to be able to protect its citizens, but it also isn't targeting the church members that are using the public facilities that anyone has access to conduct their ministry. And so it's a very important balance that you see around the country. But when the government decides we're sending police officers, we're going to criminally cite people for their involvement in ministry, that's when it goes too far. And sometimes it may even be that the ordinance never had that intended effect, that it wasn't like you had members of city council sitting around thinking, we're really going to get those church groups. But then that's how in practicality it plays out with the police and the way it's enforced. We can work together sometimes. And that's what you saw here in Colorado. I do think it is important, once again, we talk about it. This was done in under a year. We really started the representation back in February. It also takes people that realize my rights are being violated to contact a group like the ACLJ. Sometimes, as you say, it's easier for a church to be like, let's go to a different place.
1: Yeah,
25: it's not worth it.
1: Sometimes we need a wake-up call, and hopefully this show can be one of those for you today.

0: 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I'll take calls in the next segment. We're also going to give you a little bit of the news of the day of what's going on around the world. But I had to start off with this great news. We'll be right back.
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0: Before we get to some of the news of the day that we want to hit you with, there's also another victory the ACLJ team was able to secure, and this is one that happens worldwide. You know, I wanted to hit domestic front first because I think that those, you know, connect with you on a personal level. Maybe you've been involved in one of these ministries to these to communities that are in need in your local area. You can feel it. You can connect with it. Sometimes we take things overseas, and I'll be honest, that I feel like some of it gets, if you want to say, quote unquote, lost in translation, because it's hard to imagine what the world is like for Christians in different nations that don't respect your religious beliefs or religious freedom like we do here in America. But now I want the ACLJ world to go a little bit beyond what we do here in this country, because, Will, we have another success to report.
5: That's right. And when you look at these cases, sometimes it seems almost hopeless, but we fight very hard and we get results in places even like Pakistan. This is the case of a now 19-year-old Christian in Pakistan, Zubaim Masih. And when Zubaim was arrested, he was 17 years old. He and four other Christians around his age were arrested in September of 2024. And they used these blasphemy laws that Pakistan has on the books still, and they used them to persecute Christians, local places especially. And their crime was publicly sharing their faith in Pakistan. According to the police complaint, one bystander filed with the police that they were offended because a young woman in the group, so not even our client, we used a loudspeaker to preach that salvation comes only through Christ. So the core tenet of the gospel. And that was an offensive message to the individual that reported it. And they also said it hurt the religious feelings of other Muslims nearby. We represented this individual and are pleased to announce today, and I got this very early in the morning, that our client, Zubaim Masih, and the other four co-defendants were all acquitted in that blasphemy charge today.
0: Amazing.
5: At the hearing, our team briefed the new judge. There was a new judge on this case. And this judge acquitted everyone, including the defendants that

0: weren't our clients. So our team was able to get victory, not just for our client that we've been representing, but all the others as well. Because at the end of the day, we will fight for religious liberty all around the world. And we know that in places like Pakistan, it can be hard. But if we are there and we are on the ground and we are fighting, we can get victories like this. The judge, Mohammad Nasrallah, I don't believe was siding with the individuals because he's a Christian himself.
1: Shared religious beliefs.
0: Right. Yeah. It is because our team was able to present the facts and the law and get them acquitted of these laws that shouldn't exist. Blasphemy laws should not exist. We still have other clients that we are fighting hard for as well. Some are on death row for very similar type charges. These were not facing the death penalty, fortunately, but we were able to get them acquitted completely. And that is such a wonderful victory to share today.
2: These are the real issues that are happening around the world. And this is why our team is so important. You know, we're able to get lost sometimes in the news of the day here in the United States of America, and sometimes it feels trivial. But again, I come to you with these victories that our team's able to produce because of, one, the hand of God, and because of people like you. And again, I'll be honest, and I'm not just saying this, by the way. I could probably show you an endless supply of calls and emails and meetings where, you know, the fundraising groups, the fundraising committee kind of we work here with and that we work on, they'll tell you that these, we're putting out an email, whatever it is, that our audience doesn't seem to respond when we tell you about these victories. I want you today to prove them wrong. I encourage you to go to ACLJ.org and make a donation of any kind. That could be $5. I don't care. I want to see the number of donations skyrocket today because of this victory. So maybe you already gave your $75, whatever it may be. Maybe you're already an ACLJ champion who gives. It could be $5. Just so I can go back and say, listen, our viewers, our supporters, they care about these victories. They want to know about them. They want to be updated with them because I love sharing them with you. It's the fun part of the job, if you will. We can get caught up in the deep and the dark and the disturbing. And look, plenty of days for that. It's not like we're living in a world where that doesn't happen every day. But there are some times where we can take a moment, praise God, and say thank you for what we've been able to accomplish here at the ACLJ. And that's what we've done the last 25 minutes of this show. That's it. Only the last 25 minutes. And we've got other news to cover. Rick Grinnell's going to be joining us. We got a lot more, but we've just given you two senses of what could be quote unquote victories. And really, it's funny to kind of even say that because it's things that never should have happened in the first place. A Christian mission, essentially, being shut down from helping people in need in their community, feeding people who are homeless, all of these kind of things. And then in Pakistan, someone who's just talking about their faith, witnessing. Because again, we have to put in perspective what religious persecution is worldwide and how it is different than what is in America. In America, you may have a ministry shut down and we're able to actually come up with a settlement, work with the city to figure this out, work with the county to figure this out, or a state or a government. There's some rationale here. In these situations in Pakistan or over the world, you may not be able to get there. But thankfully, this time we were.
0: And once again, why is it important also when you give to the ACLJ to continue these fights? Because the fights aren't over in Pakistan. This is a great victory to celebrate, but we have many other clients that still are on, some on death row because of the very same charges, the very same laws that are on the books there. And we have to take that lawfare fight because that's what they're using. They're using the law to persecute Christians in Pakistan. We have to take the fight there to make sure that it doesn't keep coming and encroaching here at home. We fight for those at home, which there is, these are both equally great victories for people, but the persecution that we see in the United States, thankfully, is not at the level of putting you in prison or on death row for sharing your faith yet. But when you start to see what's happening in Europe, where they're not calling it blasphemy laws, because they're not a state religion there that's saying you're offending our religion. But they are going after free speech in the UK, in France, in many of these places that are Western, that believe in the freedom of speech and religion on paper. But if you don't fight where it's happening, where it's so blatant blasphemy laws, when they start targeting your speech or your beliefs in Western countries, friendly countries, it creeps over the ocean back home. So we can't just let a city ordinance stand if it violates the Constitution and the freedom of religion, the freedom of speech. Just like we can't let a blasphemy law in Pakistan stand because it is unjust and violates humanity. So we are going to go, whether it's Pakistan or here, and continue that fight.
2: Yeah, around the world, the ACLJ continues on. Now, listen, in the next half hour, we do have a show, by the way, that continues on for the next half hour. And do we have phone lines open? And they've been listening very closely, been watching very intently. But I want to hear from you. I know we haven't really given you an option to call in today very much because I haven't really posed this. But we are going to address the Supreme Court of the United States has made their decision on the mail-in balloting situation. Some of you may not be too thrilled. We're going to continue that conversation in the next half hour. Give me a call. You want to talk about it, 1-800-684-3110. Rick Grinnell's going to be joining us. But again, we have a second half hour of the show. I want you to be a part of that second half hour. Find us broadcasting live on ACLJ.org, Facebook, YouTube, Rumble. We're there live 12 to 1 p.m. Eastern time each and every day. Of course, archived on, however you get your podcast, immediately following the show. And we'll be right back. Second half hour coming up. And this is our shortest break. So give me a call. Less than a minute. We'll be right back.
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5: Keeping you informed and engaged, now more than ever. 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
2: Welcome back to Seculo. Second half hour coming up. Rick Riddell is going to be joining us in just a few minutes. Will Haynes is in studio. I had someone who sent me a post on X yesterday and said, hey, I love your show, but I love it more when Rick is on. So you know what? We'll have to make sure we tell Rick that. But phone lines are open for you at 1-800-684-3110. We have spent the last half hour talking about two big celebrations here at the ACLJ. But now I think we need to adjust a little bit. I know Will's going to break it down coming up a little bit longer, but there has been some movement from the United States Supreme Court. Some of you are going to like this or not going to like this. Let's just be honest. We know somewhere where our audience stands on this. But of course, this has to do with the mail-in ballot situation. So maybe we just hit them with the, you know, do you want the good news or the bad news first kind of situation? And
0: right,
2: it kind of depends on your point of view.
0: Well, what happened yesterday is after an earlier attempt to block this, it was overturned. A stay was granted by the Supreme Court a few weeks ago, and we talked about that. Now, an application for stay has been denied by the Supreme Court. So what happened here is a group of states sued the administration for the new rule that after an executive order, the Postal Service created a new rule. It went through the rulemaking process, which is takes a while sometimes. And then they published the final rule, which would have all these new regulations, if it were, about how to conduct mail-in balloting. It has to be, have a barcode on it. It has to be able to check citizenship from states. There's several different things to try and strengthen the mail-in ballot process, not to get rid of it, but to make sure that it is less vulnerable to cheating, as that was the goal of the president. What happened here is that the Supreme Court was asked to stay the injunction of the lower court by the government. And that was denied by the Supreme Court. The at the end of the day, it was presented to Justice Jackson as these stays are emergency stays, and it was denied by her and to the court. She referred it to the broader court, which means they had to get five justices to agree to either grant the stay or to reject it. We see here that Justice Kavanaugh is on record concurring with the court's opinion that there will not be a stay granted here to the government to allow this rule to move forward for the midterm. And Justice Kavanaugh's rationale was that he believes the rule, at least based off the briefing, is within the scope of what the Postal Service can do. However, the timing, because of the Administrative Procedures Act, for this upcoming midterms election is not viable. So therefore, he denied the application for stay with the majority. There were only two that dissented on record that we know of, and that is Justice Alito joined by Justice Thomas, who would have granted the stay, allowing this rule to go forward in the midterm. So as it stands right now, this rule will not be implemented in the midterms. This has nothing to do with the merits of the case on whether this rule will last later.
2: Let's just be honest. This is a loss for President Trump. He's not thrilled about this.
0: He is not. He went after the three justices that he put on the court, saying these are not the people I interviewed. Yeah. Now, I think
2: that's a bit much.
0: When you see what Justice Kavanaugh's rationale was, there are many people. It was a long post.
2: They just put up the post. Yeah, there's no character shortage there, ladies and gentlemen. So I'll let you guys read that. I'm not reading that to you. That's way too long. When we get back, though, you're going to hear from Rick Grinnell. I'm sure he's got a lot to say about this and some other things. Will take this thing back over to the mayor, Karen Bass.
0: That's right.
2: Situations there. And continue this discussion. Phone lines are open for you. Ask Will a question, any question, 1-800-684-3110. Be kind to your phone screener. You'll probably make it on the air today. 1-800-684-3110. And continue to support the work of the ACLJ when you can. And do it today again. Do it in these celebrations of victories at ACLJ.org. We'll be right back.
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0: Welcome back to Seculo. I'm joined now by Rick Grinnell. Logan left me, so if you want to talk to me later, call me at 1-800-684-3110. But I've traded Logan for Rick for this segment. And Rick, this is remarkable. We started off this broadcast today talking about a victory we had at the ACLJ in Colorado for a client that did outreach and ministry to homeless in Colorado. They would feed the homeless. They would share the gospel with them. And an ordinance there was really being used to target them. And we were able to get to a settlement with the city there in Colorado, which is great news, right? The city government worked with the ACLJ to come up with the better solution for our client, as well as the city, to be able to keep people safe. When you look at what's happening in Los Angeles, I feel like Los Angeles wants churches to stay away. We've had to fight many of those fights. They don't want their ministry and helping of the homeless because the government does everything perfectly and the best. But now that there starts to be some scrutiny looked at the way the government of Los Angeles is addressing the homelessness crisis there, Karen Bass all of a sudden is nowhere to be found as far as the oversight that the government, the federal government, is trying to do there. What's your take on this?
9: Look, this is a really difficult situation for people living in Los Angeles. For one reason is that we have two terrible choices. And so you have to ask yourself, what do you do when you have two terrible choices? You got to vote for one of them. I suppose you could write in somebody. Maybe that's kind of the moral thing to do, because you really don't want to vote for any of these two. However, I've come to the point that Karen Bass has been so terrible. She has been someone who has failed every step of the way, that giving her a vote to reelect her sends a terrible message to politics and to the community at large, that somehow you can be terrible and still get reelected. I would rather take a risk and bring in somebody new who seems just as terrible, but at least they haven't failed on the same magnitude that Karen Bass has done. And so I just can't vote for Karen Bass. I can't have any of my friends. I can't advocate for Karen Bass, because over and over and over, she fails. And this situation that you were just talking about, you know, look, she's wasted a whole bunch of NGO money, including the homeless money. We're talking hundreds of millions of dollars that go to these homeless organizations over the last years. And all they do is they pay exorbitant salaries to the staff. They perpetuate the problem. They don't want to solve the problem because they actually like having the attention and the problem and the money and the power that comes with it. And Karen Bass just plays into it. And she is not willing to be held to account. She's not willing to come clean and be transparent to Congress and say, look, this is the money that we had. This is what we did with it. And this is how much success we had. She won't come clean on whether or not the millions of dollars that she has spent on homelessness has actually worked. Think about that.
0: Well, and once again, for those watching, this is a board that she sat on, the Los Angeles Homeless Services Authority, LASHA, as it's referred to. And she, in the Congress has given over $1 billion in federal funds to help this crisis. So not just Californian taxpayer dollars, but every American's taxpayer dollars. And what does Congress do? Their job sometimes to call people to say, hey, we have to do some oversight here. We want to see where this is going. There are reports that this is not being efficiently used. And anyone with eyeballs and a trip to LA can see that this is probably not being efficiently used. We want to hear from you. This mayor, who is a candidate, as we've talked about, for reelection, decides to step off the board and appoint someone new to avoid talking to Congress. That just screams to me someone who's afraid of their own record. They have nothing to show for what they have done. So instead of go and have nothing to say other than, you're right, I didn't do it very well, but keep looking into the fraud that you see maybe happening here, just decides, I'm going to step off this board. I'm not even going to go and try to spend things.
9: Look, at this point, she has clearly wasted money, wasted taxpayer dollars. And she won't come clean and tell us that either it was because she knew the whole thing was rigged and she was just going to give it to her political friends who didn't do anything, or she didn't watch it closely enough and someone else is to blame. Either way, she needs to come clean and tell us why was there so much money, millions of dollars wasted in pretending like you're going to combat homelessness, and then you don't have anything to show for it. She's failed, and she is afraid of her record. She's afraid of the scrutiny. You're exactly right.
0: Well, and I think to your point as well, that even though Nithya Raman in no way has shown that she has better ideas for the city, there is something to be said if there is a referendum on the failures of the current mayor, even if that mayor, the policies don't change, the leadership change is a signal to people. And I think that's what's also fascinating about this here. What we're starting to see, not only with Karen Bass, but also with Nithya Raman, is like the ridiculous things that they have celebrated, whether it be the, I wasn't able to fix the pothole that you asked me to do, but I put up a sign that maybe we can get to it later. Or Nithya Raman celebrating how long it took to get, you know, 8 yellow stripes painted across a broken road in one neighborhood, instead of saying, hey, we got the road fixed and the crosswalk put in. That these are issues that have been happening in Los Angeles for a very long time because of leadership. They haven't been issues that the nation has talked about and shown the problems to the extent that they're happening there. So I think that this conversation, even if the insurgency of Spencer Pratt didn't get to where it needed to be, regardless of what you think about that election and a candidate conceding they lost and then all of a sudden winning. But I think that the scrutiny that's appearing should be something that's hopeful for Californians, of the entire country and Congress is looking at this problem. And so even if you don't have the right policies, if you're not doing something about it, there will be referendums on you.
9: Yeah, I hope so. I mean, we don't have a lot of hope right now with this crowd. But the point is a real one that you make, which is, you know, the odds that Nithya Raman are going to be a good mayor are very, very low. But we already know that Karen Bass has been a terrible mayor. And so don't reward Karen Bass, dump her, do what you have to do in terms of either voting for Nithya or voting for somebody else. Again, I get this is a terrible choice, but the idea that somehow we're going to reward Karen Bass for years of failure is just too much to take.
0: Rick, thank you so much for joining us today and breaking down the complex issues of California, as you always do so well for us. Folks, we're heading into our final segment of the broadcast today. Paul, I'll talk to you in the next segment, but be like Paul. Give me a call. 1-800-684-3110. 1-800-684-3110. I'm also going to talk a little bit more about that ruling from the Supreme Court. It drew the ire from the president. But also, I think it is important to look at what was said by the justices and to look at it that way. Many people, I think, on the left will allow this to be a moment that they can get people on the right that don't agree with them on anything to believe the Supreme Court is a failed and broken institution. Don't let them do that. I think that when you have conservatives, as we've seen multiple times throughout this year, on the court, conservative ideologically, that they are going to have different opinions about the law and the way things are written. Because conservative legal jurisprudence isn't a unitary block like you see on the left. And I think this is more proof that, yeah, the Supreme Court may not issue opinions you like 100% of the time. That should be proof that the Supreme Court is an independent branch of government that is working the way it was designed to, even if you disagree with the rulings, even if they get it wrong sometimes. So I think that's important to talk about as well. Give me a call, 1-800-684-3110. 1-800-684-3110 to talk to me about either our victories in Colorado and Pakistan for our clients in those places, or whether it be about what we talked about with Rick, with Karen Bass, and the issues that we see in California. Or if you want to talk about the Supreme Court, you can call me as well. 1-800-684-3110. And I want to echo what Logan said. All of these victories, it show that we are effective and we get the job done. And we know there are more fights ahead. So if you can, give to the ACLJ today at aclj.org. Welcome to the all-new ACLJ app. Expert analysis and insight big tech can't censor. 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
0: Welcome back to Seculo, final segment of the broadcast. If you want to talk to me on air, this is your last chance to do it. 1-800-684-3110. I am going to take Paul from Georgia right off the top here. Hopefully it'll encourage you to be like Paul and call 1-800-684-3110. And that rhymed a little bit. Maybe that gave you some joy here today on this Tuesday. Paul, you're on Seculo. Go ahead.
11: Yes, sir. I'm glad to be on your program. I called in to, this is the first time I've ever called in to give. I'm going to start with $5. And you asked, I wish a lot of people would call in, new callers. I hope more new callers will be on the program today and help the projects that ACLJ promotes around the world and everywhere to help Christians and everyone.
0: Paul, thank you so much for your call. And one, thank you for your support of the ACLJ. And you said you're going to start with $5. What makes the ACLJ unique as well is that there are many nonprofit organizations that get, you know, huge government grants, right? Or that get large foundation donors that cover almost everything that an individual donor almost doesn't move the needle. What's different about the ACLJ is we are supported by people like you, Paul. The gift, the average donation to the ACLJ compared to many organizations is relatively small because we are supported by grassroots efforts, by people that watch this broadcast, that get our emails and our newsletters, that read on the website what is going on, by word of mouth of like, hey, if you're looking for an organization to support, check out the ACLJ. Why is that important? One, it's because people believe in what we do And they also want to see more of these victories happen, not just in America, but across the world. And so it is, when someone says, I can't give very much, I can only give $5, that's exactly who the ACLJ donor is. The donor that is like, I support this, and I have a little money that I can give to the ACLJ. That is what keeps this organization going. It's not, oh, thanks, try harder. No, it's like, this is the lifeblood of the ACLJ are people like you, Paul. So I thank you. I know that it's a sacrifice when you give to an organization that you believe in. That is you using your resources for something that you truly believe in. And that's what makes the ACLJ so special and so different compared to a lot of other organizations. Not saying that that's bad, that they have a big foundation that's the only real place they get money for. That's just different. It is what makes it unique, though, and very special, is that we are able to be funded by God's grace and blessing for so long by people who believe in the organization. And so I'm thankful for people like you, Paul, that are able to support it because you also believe in the good work that the ACLJ does, whether it be for, as we mentioned earlier, that person in Pakistan that you will never meet, that you will never have a conversation with. But you know what you do believe? That they shouldn't be put in prison for believing that Christ is the only way to heaven. That is the only true salvation comes from the death and resurrection of Jesus Christ to save you from your sins. That should not be something that gets you put in prison. And much less, like some of our other clients, death row. And so we will fight it where we can there, but we will also fight here in the United States when we see injustice, when we see encroachment on the liberty that is enshrined in our Constitution. These rights come from God. That's why we believe that we should fight for them in places like Pakistan, because they are human rights. They are given by God to everyone. But we see places that want to limit that. Even when it's enshrined in our Constitution, that doesn't mean you don't have to fight for it still. And that's what we do every day. So the victories serve as reminders that we are successful. And when you give to the ACLJ, it's not in vain. Your money isn't wasted. When you are able to make that sacrifice and support an organization that fights for these causes, you know that it is going to people that are competent, successful, aggressive for what is right, for justice. That's remarkable. That is something that I know that I'm proud to be a part of. I know all of my colleagues are proud to be a part of. We get to see the good work that the attorneys here that are the best in the country, the best in the world, really, are able to achieve and accomplish. And it's all by God's grace, but it's also because of you, because you see those victories and you go, that's what I support. I don't just support the fight. I support the fight that leads to a victory. And that's where Logan said, even today, if you can today, support us today, because we love to talk about the victories. We love to showcase it. And traditionally, that's not seen as a good fundraiser because people want to be a part of the fight. But we know that our fights don't end in defeat. We are victorious for our clients and for your freedoms as well. When we win these things, it's not just for the client. It's because it ensures that everyone's freedom is protected. Let's go to Marion calling on line 2 from Texas. He's an ACLJ champion, which means Marion believes in the cause of the ACLJ and the fight of the ACLJ and the victories of the ACLJ so much that he is a recurring donor every single month. Marion, you're on Seculo.
12: Thank you so much. One thing that we need to never forget in this nation is that regardless of what's happening in America or around the world, we still have a duty to God Almighty to fulfill his cause and purpose. And we can do that through the ACLJ. You know, when the founding fathers came over from England, one of the things that I liked more than anything is they had to tell why the King of England, why they were coming to the United States. And they said, almost every one of them said it was to further the cause and gospel of Jesus Christ. So we're the only nation in the world that was set up to where we can govern ourselves. And the only way we're going to govern ourselves is to get involved in politics and support programs like ACLJ who do things for us. We have to remember that around the world, there are people that are being persecuted. And one of the things that bothers me is I can't do anything to help them. Well, that's not true if you're with ACLJ, because they're going to be helping those people with attorneys that are provided for with our money through ACLJ. So we need to be true to God, and no matter what happens, we need to go out there and vote and do everything we can, because God's still going to do what's best for our country if we're following his will. And that's my comment.
0: Marion, thank you so much for that. And I want to circle back to what you just said. When I talk about we got a victory in Pakistan, it's not like we sent some letter from our offices in D.C. We have people on the ground in Pakistan that went and make these arguments before a judge in Pakistan and get a victory for those individuals in Pakistan. And you know how much it cost the client, who was 17 years old when they were arrested and is 19 years old now? Zero. They would not have been able to afford international attorneys. Just like here, the church that needs to focus on using their resources for outreach to the homeless, to those in need. They don't need to be paying a legal bill. That is where you come in. That is what you support. That is what Marion supports. When you give to the ACLJ, you are paying for that attorney in Pakistan, that attorney in Colorado. We can't do it without you, ACLJ.
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16: Hello and welcome to New Life Live. I'm your host, Brian Perez. We're going to be in the studio for 2 hours today, so start calling in now. You want to talk about grief or boundaries, how to set boundaries, I should say, or codependency, betrayal, so much that we can talk about. 1-800-229-3000 is the number to call. We've got clinical psychologist Dr. Jill Hubbard here today, as well as licensed marriage and family therapist J.J. West, who is also the presenter at our Every Man's Battle and Intimacy and Marriage Intensives. Guys, it's so good to be with you again today. JJ, what's on your mind to start us off?
17: Well, great to be with you guys as well. So what's on my mind is slips versus relapses. In recovery, we talk about the fact that a relapse is a reality that we face, but there is a difference between a slip and a relapse. And it's a little bit challenging to really understand the difference because they are similar at the start. In fact, relapse is Latin for to slip back. So it's based on the Latin to slip back, I should say. Relapse is not Latin. Sorry. Let me be clear. But the real difference is the duration. When you have a slip, we actually refer to it in recovery circles as a sudden lapse in progress or a specific lapse in progress, meaning that there's a very short duration to it. You don't stay in it long term. And the reason this is on my mind is I recently had a slip. So I've been doing a weight loss program for the last month or so. And over the weekend, I was in California hosting Every Man's Battle. And when I am traveling, I have less control over what food is available to me. When I'm at home, I get to control that pretty easily. But when I'm traveling, not so much. And so I got out of ketosis and I put on a couple pounds just in those 4 days that I was traveling. And, you know, I was frustrated. I didn't want that to be the case, but I knew going in that that was likely going to be the outcome. And I also knew going in that my resolve was as soon as I returned home, I would get right back into my pattern of recovery in terms of changing how I eat, changing what goes in my body. And so it was a slip, not a relapse. Relapse would be a longer duration where I've not only engaged in some of the behavior, but I've re-engaged in some of the dangerous or difficult or dysfunctional thinking that goes along with addiction. And that's something I did not get into. I didn't get into a self-defeating view. I didn't give up on my goals. I didn't become hopeless and think there's no way I can reach my goals. I determined ahead of time, I'm going to come back into a healthy way of living, eating, a healthy relationship with food. So I wanted to highlight that because it's so often that guys, not males, people in recovery will think if I have a slip, I'm starting all the way back at zero. And that's just simply not the truth, because you've learned so much in those days, weeks, months, and years of recovery that led up to that slip.
16: Dr. Jill, any thoughts?
18: Yeah, I think that's true. And so sometimes people say, I slipped, so I might as well really indulge now because I've totally blown it. Instead of just seeing it, no, it was, like you said, a minor setback. Let's get back and let's look at why we slipped.
16: Yeah.
17: Right.
16: JJ, I'm sure it's all the good Mexican food we have here in California that led
18: that
16: to that.
18: That is my downfall.
16: All right, we're going to.
17: It was included.
18: Yes, I love it.
16: It's part of it, right? We're going to be here for 2 hours today, so call in. We've got Chris and Betsy standing by. We'll talk to you guys and a whole lot of other people as well here on New Life Live.
19: Hey, friend, Jim Burns here. 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If that's your story, I want you to know something. 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
16: 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Here with Dr. Jill Hubbard and JJ West. And we're going to go to the phones here and talk to Chris, who was at EMB this past weekend. Hey, Chris, you with us?
21: Hey, yeah, I'm here.
16: Hey, thanks for calling in today. What's going on? You went to EMB. How was it?
21: It was awesome. It was a great, great experience. And, yeah, I just wanted to call in and kind of go through my mental process of the experience, at the workshop.
16: For anyone who doesn't know, EMB is Every Man's Battle. It's a weekend intensive that we have here at New Life in different parts of the country. Every few weeks we do another one. And it's for men who are battling with issues of sexual integrity. So what's your story, Chris?
21: So just wanted to start out by saying I'd never been so fearful and full of anxiety checking into a hotel. Thinking about it so much, sitting in my car, thinking, man, when I walk into this place, what's going to happen? And then having that same fear and anxiety about, man, the people that are in this hotel, they're just going to see this guy over here that has all these issues. And I'm walking into this room and all these men are going to just going to be, oh, yeah, that guy I've got. Man, he is a weirdo. It is that, and that fear is paralyzing. I feel like, for me, I mean, I sat in my car for several minutes before I go into the hotel. But then you go in and you check in and it's like any other hotel when you check in, and the people that are there are just people in the hotel like any other hotel. You go into the room where the conference is and there's definitely an awkward silence while you're all waiting. That is happening, but everyone's there for the same reason. And then I would say within the first hour of the conference, you listen and you experience a certain freedom, a certain understanding that, holy moly, this guy who seems like he's got his whole life together, he's got a really good life. I feel like I have a lot of respect for him as he's up here leading this conference. Man, he's just like me.
16: And you experienced that within the first hour, you said.
1: Yeah, that's incredible.
16: Yeah.
21: Yeah, well, because they tell you their story, and you listen to their story, and you go, wow, he went through all that, and here he is on the other side. I could be there, too. He's a man of God. And so you kind of break some chains of feeling like you are hopeless and that you have this spotlight on you. You get, there's a burden that gets lifted in that first, you know, opening session. That's really, really powerful. Then I would say by the end of the first day, that freedom that you start to experience, it gets built on into a bonding with others. And you go through a process where not only do you realize I'm not the only one, but you're like, man, I got a bunch of guys who experience the same thing as me. These are good men. And you really start to connect and you really start to feel like there's hope.
16: Yeah. I love how you said it's almost like you're breaking free from the bondage and you found bonding with these other guys that are part of it. JJ, you met Chris this week.
17: I did. Thanks for calling in, Chris. And I'm so glad that it was a positive experience for you. And obviously, as you know, you weren't alone, right? A whole lot of guys were sitting in the parking lot or on the shuttle, anxious about walking in those doors. And we have to have the courage to do that. But man, when we do, whew, God meets us there. And it is a change. And I love the way you just put that, Brian. Yeah, we go from bondage to bonding. And we say this at the workshop all the time. The most important thing that we offer the guys is not the information. The information is good. Don't get me wrong. I think we present some good information. But the most important thing, the most valuable thing, are the relationships that they build over the course of the weekend. Because for most of us, if not all of us, our addiction is a disease of isolation. Right? It's that shame that keeps us continuing in the harmful habit, but also keeps us in isolation, which is the very source of our healing. And so if we can break free from that and into authentic relationship, we have a shot at freedom. And it's beautiful. So yeah, Chris, I'm so glad that you were courageous to walk in the doors and that you had a good experience there.
1: Well, and Chris, I love how you described it. I mean,
18: as you were describing it, I was feeling it with you. And that paralyzing fear, it's what keeps men from calling. It keeps men from showing up. And the fear right before you have that freedom that starts to melt away the shame. It's like, how do you tell men that? This is what you could have. Because I think when, you know, before you experience it, you don't believe it. But I love that you pushed through that and that you, yes, like they're saying, you got to experience that. Thank you so much for calling and sharing.
16: Mm-hmm. I'm sure your testimony is going to help a lot of people, Chris. Mm-hmm. So thanks so much for calling in. We've got another Every Man's Battle intensive coming up, and this one is happening online next month. Right, Chris? Mm-hmm. It's right, JJ? It's a one day.
17: Yes, that's right. That's right. It's going to be on Friday, and it's in October. I want to say it is the, I think it's the 13th or the 17th. I forget the date, so don't quote me on the date.
18: Yeah, and
17: but it is in October. It's on a Friday, which is a little bit different than we normally do. We normally do them on Saturday. We're gonna do it on Friday this time to hopefully help some guys who maybe, you know, can't do it on the weekend because of work or football schedules or whatever.
18: Or kids soccer.
17: Or kids soccer, right, or travel or whatever. So a couple of really great things about the online workshop is that, one, you don't have to travel to get there, right? It's online. You don't have to carve out 3 or 4 days. It's all in one day. And so it opens the door for some people who, October 16th, who may not be able to attend an in-person workshop. Maybe you're homebound for various reasons, maybe because of illness or disability, or maybe age. Maybe you're at an age where your parents are saying, look, we're not sending you to a workshop, you know, in another city in a hotel, but this is a way for you to participate, to get the information. And by the way, to also have that sense of connection with the other guys, because you still have not only the whole group teaching time, but you have these small group breakouts all done over Zoom, all led by the same facilitators that lead our in-person workshops.
16: So go to our website, newlife.com, to find out about it. Yes, it's on October 16th, a Friday, all day, online. Get the details by calling 1-800-NEW-LIFE as well.
18: Well, yeah, and I think we're just trying all different ways to reach people and to help people. And so for the guy who's too paralyzed to show up like Chris did, I think this is a great option. And JJ, I think you have really good material. And so the material sets the stage and helps to facilitate then the ability for people to connect with others. Yeah. So I think it all works together. Yeah.
17: I appreciate you saying that. Yeah, a lot of the material is actually
18: you're just used to it.
17: Well,
18: it's brand new to a lot of men.
17: Yeah, but it's also helping the guys move from isolation to community. It's teaching the value of that, the importance of that, the biblical foundation for that, and then painting this picture of something beautiful, this sense of connection and freedom that I didn't think was possible because I believed that my brokenness, my shame made me an outcast and no one would want to be anywhere near me. Mm-hmm. And the reality is that, man, together, as we are all open and honest about our brokenness, we can find freedom together.
16: Mm-hmm. Get the details at newlife.com. Wives, tell your husbands to sign up. It's happening in a few weeks, about a month from now, and we've got a early bird discount if you sign up by the 2nd of October. Again, go to newlife.com or call 1-800-NEW-LIFE. Looks like we have another EMB testimony. We'll get to it after we talk to Betsy.
18: Wow, it was a good one this time, I guess, huh?
16: Yeah.
18: I mean,
16: yeah.
18: They're all good.
16: They're all good.
18: But still.
17: They're all good.
18: But
17: they're fantastic.
18: You know what? They're fantastic because JJ's leading. But you know what? For wives, too, don't settle for anything less.
17: Yes.
18: And you deserve to have more out of your husband. Your husband deserves to have more. And so often we hear wives calling and say, well, you know, he won't do any more, but he says he won't do it again. And right. And it's like you get these feeble excuses that are just masking their fear. So it's a tough thing, but we women have to do our part.
16: You heard it from the lady. Betsy in Tampa, Florida, watching us on YouTube. Thanks so much for calling us at 1-800-229-3000. If you're watching us on YouTube, make sure you click that little like, thumbs up, and subscribe to our channel, too. It gets the algorithm going, and then we get more people knowing about New Life, and then they call in, and their lives are transformed. Betsy, hi. How can we help you?
1: Hi there. Well, you guys have led perfectly into my question, actually. It's along the lines of I help at times with lay ministry, lay counseling in the church setting, and I have seen multiple times where a well-meaning female minister will tell a woman that they will caution her that it's built into a husband's DNA that they must.

0: dangerous and destructive
1: and
0: council.
1: Uninformed.
0: And uninformed, yeah. By the way, there's a whole episode on the Everyman's Battle podcast that we did specifically to people in ministry and what to say and what not to say when you're walking with a couple through infidelity and recovery from infidelity. So I would encourage you as well as your staff to, you know, listen to that. But it's important to recognize that, A, and this is something we cover at the workshop, A, sex is not a need. We think of it as a need because a number of reasons. There's biological reasons, there's sociological reasons, there's cultural reasons why we've come to believe that sex is a need, but it's not a need. It's a gift that God gives us as a way to connect with others. But we're not going to die if we stop having sex, okay? That's not going to happen.
1: JJ, I have said that on radio, and I had a man argue with me about that.
0: Yes.
1: So I think people think that they will, and because people in addiction feel like they have a greater desire, right? And it's often a bottomless pit because it doesn't meet the actual need. But anyway, go on.
0: Correct. Well, and then the other thing that we have to hone in on is that just because I have a desire doesn't mean you're responsible to meet that desire. And then what happens is if I believe that you're responsible to meet my desire, now I feel justified. If you're not meeting my desire at the level I want, I'm justified to go and meet it myself. And so it's a really dangerous perspective. Obviously, you hear the music, so we'll probably have to come back to on the other side of the break to finish this.
2: Yeah. Betsy, stand by. Thanks for calling in with your question. We'll continue our conversation with you when we return. And we're going to be in the studio for the rest of this hour and all of next. So please call in. Let's talk about whatever it is that's troubling you. 1-800-229-3000 is our number. If you're watching on Facebook or YouTube, thanks so much for watching. You can call in too, just like Betsy did. 1-800-229-3000, and we'll talk to you in just a little bit.
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2: All right, we're back and talking to Betsy, who called in from Tampa, Florida, 1-800-229-3000.
1: Then we were continuing on in the break.
2: Yeah, we were talking. Yeah, there should be access to what we talk about during the breaks. That would be something. But JJ, continue with what you were saying, and then we want to hear from Dr. Jill as well.
0: Yeah, just that when we have that as our operating system, that sex is a need at the level of air and water and food, then I feel really justified, and it

0: if I think that that need is being withheld, I will do things that I promised I would never do. And I will go places I swore I'd never go. And I'll interact with people that I would have otherwise have no business interacting with. And it'll be justified because I desperately need to meet this need. Otherwise, I'm going to face a severe negative consequence. And that's wrong theology. It's, you know, sometimes people base it on, you know, the 1 Corinthians chapter 7, you know, where he talks about it's better to marry than to burn. And once you're married, you know, don't withhold sex from each other unless for a certain, you know, specified period of time. But in none of those passages does God say, oh, sex is a need that if you stop getting it, you're going to die. That doesn't occur in that chapter.
1: Dr. Jill?
2: Right. People and often men just feel like they might die if they don't get it. And I think I was saying this off the air, but that it is true that, you know, married men within the context of a healthy emotional and sexual relationship statistically live longer. But I was saying that there's a whole myriad of variables that cause that to happen. And it's not just sex. And I've heard men make the argument, yes, well, if you have sex, you know, you live longer. And that isn't exactly the case. But nonetheless, Betsy, you were asking about, you know, this woman's giving this advice. And I'm wondering how comfortable you feel to maybe have a discussion with her. And obviously, I don't know the full context of the person she was counseling and why she might have given that advice. But to suggest that someone has to just put up with wrong behavior or sexual behavior that does not include emotional connection for the wife or working towards a healthier relationship, that certainly seems like that takes us back to the ages where women just had to kind of put up and shut up.
3: Mm-hmm. Okay, so, yeah, I do want to have the conversation with some female ministers, but as well, though, my concern is for that the codependent wife that needs to see more clearly how to advise her.
2: That for her just to feel like she is there for the sole use of her husband at her own expense?
3: Well, for her to see that and then, okay, then what? Then what does she do? How does she move forward practically?
2: Well, I think in terms of where is her emotional connection with her husband? A lot of times we see women as needing the emotional connection because we have sex emotionally, right? We need to, in our minds, feel emotionally connected to give our bodies. Men don't need to do that as much. However, men really do need to feel emotionally connected, especially the older they get as their testosterone is dropping. They also need that. They just aren't always aware that they need that and will use sex as a substitute for that. So I think for the wife in that situation to realize that her needs are important, they're not secondary to the husband's, and that really, if we are connected emotionally, men are going to have much more satisfying sexual intimacy in the long run. So it's really in both people's interests to work on the emotional connection. And so to, you know, talk with the wife about what are her needs in the marriage, in the relationship, where are those voids for her, and how can she lean into that with her husband? And to bring it up.
0: Mm-hmm. Yeah, for them as a couple to be able to look at, well, why is it that one or both of us want to have sex right now? Is it because we feel this deep sense of connection with one another and we want to express that physically? Or I'm using sex as a way to self-medicate my pain, my shame, whatever, and you're just a body that I'm using. I'm not emotionally, spiritually, relationally connected to you, right?
2: Actually, that's an avoidance of emotional intimacy.
0: Yes.
2: Where it's much easier to give your body than your heart.
0: Correct. I agree. Yeah, and so, you know, we can be having sex with another person, but really we're just engaged in a different form of masturbation. It's mm-hmm. not an actual heart-to-heart connection with that person, which is what God designed sex to be.
1: Mm-hmm. Betsy, thanks for calling in today to New Life Live. It's time for us to take another break. We can talk about sexual intimacy or any kind of intimacy in your marriage. In fact, we've got a weekend coming up called Intimacy in Marriage. JJ is the presenter. It is coming up in just a few weeks. The exact date is September 25th. That's when it begins. That's less than 2 weeks away. It's in Dallas, Texas. You can find out all about it at newlife.com, or you can call us at 1-800-NEW-LIFE. We get testimonies all the time from couples who attend and their marriages were made better. If you think your marriage is doing all right, you don't need to go away on a weekend. No, you do. And because it can be better than just all right. Mm-hmm. You did not get married. You did not say I do, saying I will be. It's not happy. It's supposed to be happily ever after, not just all right ever after. So learn more about it at newlife.com, and we'll be right back.
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1: Here with Dr. Jill Hubbard and JJ West. Hey, JJ, did you want to say anything about intimacy and marriage? Because I know that's your thing, so I wanted
2: JJ's just everywhere.
1: He is.
2: He's the workshop
0: host. I like to just bounce around the country. You know, it's fun.
2: Yeah,
0: I would love to say a word about intimacy and marriage. It's a fantastic workshop for couples, both married couples as well as engaged couples. Especially if you're an engaged couple, what a wonderful way to start off your life together. Or you may know an engaged couple that you're trying to think, what could I give them as a gift to help them in their marriage? And sending them to an intimacy and marriage workshop would be a wonderful gift for that. So we do a team teaching. Myself, Laura Manchin McDonald, Betsy Brown, all three of us work together to present these different topics. And it's all around the idea of attachment and how the way we learn to do relationship in our childhood, whatever our family of origin was, impacts the way we do our adult relationships, the way that we approach marriages, the way we approach in-laws, the way we approach children, all of that. But specifically, we look at the way it impacts our married relationships. And we try to help couples be able to identify those broken patterns of relating. You know how no matter where an argument starts, it always ends up in the same place. And we just feel like we go round and round and round. And so the workshop is designed to help couples identify that broken pattern and then establish a new way of communicating that is helpful and that gets us growing closer together, creating a higher level of intimacy. We have very frank conversations throughout the weekend. And so when you come, be prepared to have some really frank conversations, both in the rooms as well as with your partner. But it's a way to, as you said, take a marriage that's doing okay and take it to that next level where we're actually doing great. It's also a way for couples who are really struggling, some who are even on the brink of divorce, and being able to salvage that relationship out of that pit of despair and into a life and a relationship that feels like authentic connection that we long for when we did say I do.
1: 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Let's go to Houston, Texas. Here is Lynn, who listens to us on Sirius XM channel 131. Hi there, Lynn. Welcome to New Life Live.
11: Hi. Thank you for taking my call. When I called, I really didn't hear the speaker, so I wasn't sure what y'all were talking about for the day, but I could relate to the last caller. Been married 28 years, dated for 4 prior to that, and our intimate relationship has really struggled probably for the last 10 years. The whole marriage. My husband has had some other addictions, not really pornography, but other sexual addictions that has affected my emotional connection with him. He has an odd connection with like fantasies with my feet and everything like that, which I've really struggled that he, instead of connecting with me and communicating with me, everything was wrapped up with his odd desires of other parts of my body. But recently, I struggled with wanting to find ways out to end this marriage. And that way out happened financially when I discovered a couple of weeks ago that he was secretly taking large amounts of cash from my business that I do and putting it away in a separate account. And when I confronted him about it, he kept saying that it was from his second job. He was a business partner with me, but he really wasn't. He just helped out occasionally. So I really have he was trying to throw things out at me to justify what he did. And I've completely lost trust in him now. And he wants a divorce. And I'm like, okay, God, is this your answer to what I've been feeling for all these years? I've pretty much stayed in the marriage for my children, who are, my youngest is now graduating and fixing to go off to college. But I'm like, okay, is this now my way out?
1: Dr. Jill, what would you say?
2: Wow, Lynn. Well, it's really hard when the trust is broken. And it takes a lot to repair trust. Not impossible, but it does take a lot. And is your husband showing any remorse at all for having
11: No, he did apologize. I recorded the conversation because I was so distraught. I wanted to be able to go back and listen and process what he said. But he started out saying he was sorry, But then he kept trying to justify what he did. And I'm like, and I said, you're not sorry when you're trying to justify what you did. You're sorry. A true apology is saying, I'm sorry, please forgive me. He didn't mm-hmm. do that. Mm-hmm. He didn't do that. I've already forgiven him because I did have an affair 15 years ago because of the lack of intimacy and his crazy behaviors. It almost caused me to just divorce him at that time. And I couldn't at that time tell him that you're the reason why I had this affair. I just pretty much took blame and just continued on with the marriage because of the children. Mm-hmm. But he has not said, I am sorry for doing this. He thinks what he did, that money is his because we're married, everything's 50-50, but he never asked.
2: But the thing is, he did it in secret. Exactly. It would be one thing if he exactly. thought that and discussed it with you and you guys exactly. worked that out. But, and you know, putting in a secret account. Oh, that's yes. a good question, JJ.
1: What was your question, JJ?
0: Oh, I just asked, has he returned the money?
11: No.
2: Ah, what was it for? What did he use it for?
11: He put it into his savings account and then moved it to his Charles Schwab account to buy stocks. And I think a lot wow. of it is jealousy. I think a lot of it is jealousy because I do make a lot more money than he does. He does have a good job. He makes probably about $160 a year.
0: Why doesn't he use his own money to make stock investments?
2: Yeah.
11: Exactly. Okay. I don't go secretly take his money from his paycheck. I pay the bills. I do everything out of a joint account. I have all my money. Or all the business money goes into some accounts, and then a lot of it goes into a safe, and I use that for expenses for my children.
1: Lynn, have you guys tried couples counseling? Have you ever been to our intimacy and marriage?
11: No. Well, we did 15 years ago after the affair. We went a couple of times, and I just thought it was just a waste of time. I even went last week to counseling for myself. And I felt like I could have done this with my mother. The counselor just did not engage with me. And I was just like, this is just a waste of time. It felt like I was talking to my mother. I just haven't found a good therapy program.
2: So
11: a lot of times I turn to wine. therapy.
2: Okay, well, which works in the moment, but it's not good long term, Lynn. But yes, Lynn, it sounds like you are a very capable person, but I'm also hearing like you guys have had all these problems all these years and you've really not done much. I mean, going to therapy twice isn't really doing therapy. It's interviewing for therapy and you know, it's not a miracle cure. It is a journey and a process and creates an environment for you guys to do the work you need to do, but it does take time and sometimes it takes a little bit to find the right person, but then you have to stick with it to get any results at all.
1: We've come up to our break, so Lynn and Jeff and Alex, everybody else on hold, stay right where you are. We're going to continue our conversations with you guys, and we're going to be in the studio for another hour after this one, so you can keep calling in. The number is 1-800-229-3000 to speak with JJ West and Dr. Jill Hubbard.
12: You know, it's quite a thought to get on a ship and go anywhere, but to sail the Mediterranean is an immense opportunity. 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
1: So, Lynn, we really encourage you to attend the Intimacy and Marriage Weekend Intensive. Give it a shot. It's coming up just a few weeks from now, less than 2 weeks
2: from now.
1: Well,
2: and can I just say, because, yeah. Lynn, it not to justify anything your husband has done, all of it is not good. But neither one of you have really done the work to work on your marriage. You may have done a lot of things to keep your lives going, but not really to work on the relationship. And I understand that is very difficult. Intimacy in marriage, whether you stay together or not, would be of benefit for your children, because it would help you kind of look at the issues, maybe have some compassion for each other and have some insight in moving forward with or without each other.
0: Hmm. Correct. Because the truth is, even if you divorce, you take you into the future relationships.
2: Yeah. And you're still saddled with him.
0: Patterns. Yeah.
2: You never fully divorce when you have children. You'll still be in relation. He's the crazy uncle now instead of your husband.
1: So get the details online. JJ, really quick, because there's another call we want to take this hour. What are some tips for finding a good therapist, a good counselor? And why you shouldn't give up after just one or two sessions.
2: Don't give up.
0: So a couple of things. One is ask around. Ask people in your community, mm-hmm. your small group, your church, your pastor, whomever. Ask, who do you recommend? Do you have a good relationship, a good experience with a local therapist? And then interview the therapist. Ask them questions. What experience do you have working with people with my particular issue? And what in general do you do? What does therapy look like? And so you talk with them ahead of time. And just like Jill said, if it's not a good fit, that's okay. Not everybody, I'm not the right fit for everybody.
2: Nope.
0: Jill's not the right fit for everybody. Okay. But we are the right fit for certain people. And so you meet with them, and if it's not a good fit, okay, let me continue on. I don't want to give up after the first session because it just didn't feel right. I got to go find somebody that is the right fit for me, in the same way that sometimes you have to get a second opinion from a doctor because it doesn't just feel like the right fit for them. So you want to ask good questions, you want to ask for referrals, and then you want to do your own interviewing, but don't give up early. Give it some time.
2: Right. And I think a lot of times, narrowing it down to a few people, going to a first session, how do you feel in the room with the therapist? Do you like the person? Does it seem like they can help you? And so it's like you're both assessing each other. I'm assessing clients to see if I think I can help them. They're assessing me to see if they're going to feel comfortable coming and sharing with me. So it's an interviewing process on both sides. Yes, it is an investment. It may cost you a session, but it's worth the investment to finally get to a place where it's like, okay, now I'm with someone I can do the work with.
1: And you can give us a call here at New Life, and we will help you find a counselor or coach or therapist in your area. And we're going to be here in the studio for another hour, so call in to 1-800-229-3000. Alex and Linda, stand by. Here is Jeff in Anaheim, who listens to the New Life Live podcast. Hi there, Jeff. Welcome to New Life Live.
17: Good morning. Thank you.
1: Yeah, what's going on?
17: I don't really have a question. It is more for JJ. It's a gratitude of thanks. I spent this past weekend with him and Doug and the rest of the EMB group at the intensive, and I got so much out of it, and I now have seven new brothers to reach out to in case, you know, a lapse. It was an incredible, enlightening experience. Mm. When I finished on Sunday, I came home with my booklet, and my wife and I went page by page. She saw all my answers, and I explained everything that I'd written down and how things felt to me during this weekend. But that was my main thing. I just want to reach out to JJ and tell him thank you.
1: What was your wife's reaction to that, Jeff?
17: To the workbook?
1: Yeah.
2: To you sharing, too.
17: Oh, absolutely. You know, I broke her heart, so now I need to repair it. And going through this weekend was the start of a road to recovery. But it answered things for her, you know, that she had questions that, you know, she didn't feel I'd answered at all. So it was very therapeutic to sit down and go through that workbook with her. And we took a group picture with my group, and we pasted that inside the workbook, and so I explained to, I identified everybody that was in the group, and we've already set up a chat room. We've already been chatting for the last couple of days back and forth, referenced our experience over the weekend. Mm-hmm. So,
1: JJ,
17: that was my reason for calling.
2: Oh, that's wonderful.
0: Jeff, thank you so much for calling. It's such an encouragement to hear your voice and to hear that you're already putting things into practice that we talked about at the intensive this weekend. There's so many guys, I think, who, you know, before coming to the Everyman's Battle intensive, the idea of sitting down with your wife and going through a workbook where you poured out your heart and you revealed secrets that, you know, you've been keeping for maybe for decades, but probably for years. To do that, oh my gosh, that sounds terrible. I don't want anything to do with that. But after going through the workshop, to see the value of that, and then to have that experience where it draws the two of you closer, that God takes something that the enemy intended for evil and he uses it for good, for drawing the two of you closer. Wow, what a beautiful expression.
2: And what a gift.
0: I'm just so thrilled.
2: What a gift for your wife.
0: Yeah.
2: So many wives don't have what you just gave your wife. It's painful, yes. It's hard to hear the truth. But better to know the truth than be left in the dark and be wondering and doubting herself and, you know, confused about the relationship. So it was a wonderful gift.
17: Yeah, I went to a CR meeting last night, and there was a larger group of guys. And so it came my time to talk. I talked about my weekend and encouraged them if they need to reach out to New Life and to go through what I just went through to help them.
0: Oh, I love that.
17: It was an incredible experience.
1: Jeff, I can tell you are a changed man. I mean, I'm just talking to you here on the phone right now. I didn't know you before this phone call, so, but you can tell there's something in the voice that he is ready to make that difference. He wants to repair his wife's heart as best he can. And,
2: Now there's hope to do so.
1: And there's hope to do so. Mm-hmm. Yeah. All those secrets, all the shame, all that are gone. Mm-hmm. And we appreciate, too, that you told your group that you met with yesterday at Celebrate Recovery that if they've got something similar going on, to come out to New Life. And the next Everyman's Battle weekend that we're doing, it's just a one-day event. We're doing it online. And that's happening on October 16th. It's a Friday. It's all day Friday. You can get all the details about it at newlife.com or by calling 1-800-NEW-LIFE. So, JJ, I think we're going to see a lot of people show up at the one we're doing online.
0: I sure hope so. You know, the need is so great. I say this at the workshop. You know, the guys who attend, they're our best advertising. They're like walking billboards for what happens at the workshop. And the need is tremendous. Mm-hmm. Like we could have thousands of guys every single month and still only scratch the surface. So yeah, there's a tremendous need. There's a lot of hurting men and a lot of hurting marriages out there.
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25: Ronald Reagan understood that freedom sometimes requires more than quiet diplomacy. It requires moral clarity. On June 12, 1987, standing before the Brandenburg Gate in a divided Berlin, Reagan issued a direct challenge to Soviet leader Mikhail Gorbachev. Mr. Gorbachev, tear down this wall. The Berlin Wall was more than concrete and barbed wire. It represented a system that restricted movement, divided families, and denied millions the freedoms Americans often take for granted. Reagan refused to treat that division as permanent. He understood that free nations must be willing to identify the difference between liberty and oppression, and have the courage to say so. 2 years later, the Berlin Wall fell. Freedom survives when people refuse to accept tyranny as inevitable. So when freedom is challenged today, will we have the courage to defend it? with the same clarity?
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27: We cannot allow ourselves to be coddled by the world because we're afraid of standing out. God forbid someone's going to see me as being different. You are different. The Bible says that we're strangers and aliens in this world, that we're not of this world.

0: God didn't call you to blend into the world. He called you to make a difference. Welcome to Discovering the Jewish Jesus. I'm your host, Dustin Roberts, and today Rabbi Schneider, he's going to continue teaching from Israel. He's going to reveal what Jesus meant when he called us the salt of the earth and the light of the world. He'll challenge us to ask where we may be staying quiet or holding back in our faith to avoid standing out. Now here's Rabbi Schneider with today's lesson.
1: Ruchim Habayim B'Shem Adonai. Welcome, beloved friends, in the name of the Lord. I'm in Israel right now. I'm speaking on the Sermon on the Mount from approximately the same place that Jesus spoke it from. Now, these key truths that I'm pointing out from Jesus' longest sermon in the New Testament are so important, my friends, because practicing the principles on the Sermon on the Mount will allow us to walk in the footsteps of Jesus. A lot of people come to Israel because they want to walk in the footsteps of Jesus, right? They want to go on the Via Dolorosa. They want to go to the places that he taught. And that's a great thrill. But what's even more important and more incredible is to practice the principles that he taught. I'm going to jump right in now to where I left off last time. I'm talking about Yeshua promising those that are peacemakers divine happiness. When Yeshua said in the Beatitudes, blessed are those, what he's saying is those that practice this will be made divinely happy. You see, the world offers us all types of supposed answers for happiness, right? But the older I get, the more that I see, my beloved friend, that the things that the world has promised that give happiness, they're not real. They're cheap trinkets. They're cheap imitations. And all you have to do is study the lives of the rich and famous and see how so many of their lives end, whether they're Hollywood movie stars, whether they're famous athletes, whether they're wealthy business people. How many of these people that had everything that we think we would want if we were looking to what the world had to give us, how many of those people are miserable, had committed suicide, ended up in rehabilitation centers because of drug and alcohol addiction, have children that are really hurting and messed up and struggling? The world doesn't have the answer for happiness, beloved. Yeshua does. In the Hebrew Bible, the Lord said this. He said, why have you forsaken me, the Lord said, the fountain of living water, and instead have hewn out for yourselves cisterns that hold no water? So let's listen to what Jesus said. Blessed are the poor in spirit. Blessed are those who mourn. Blessed are the gentle. Blessed are those who hunger. Blessed are those who are merciful. Blessed are the pure in heart. Blessed are the peacemakers, for they should be called sons of God. I want to ask you a point-blank question. Are you a peacemaker? Or are you one that gossips, that divides? Examine your speech. Is your speech primarily speech that's building bonds of love and shalom between brothers and sisters, between family members, at work? Is your speech an attitude primarily one that's building bridges of peace? Or are you instead being used by the enemy to, rather than build bridges, to bring division? I want to let those words cut for a second, because I've been around the block a few times and I know what's going on in people's lives. I've pastored congregations for over 20 years. I know my own heart. I've been around people a long time. Many of us are being used by the enemy to bring division. And you know what? That's one of the abominations that God hates. When the Lord lists the seven things he hates, one of those things, beloved, is he that sows discord amongst brothers. And yet you and I, if we're open and honest and being willing to be convicted and being willing to repent, we'll notice that there's been too many times that rather than walking in peace, and being a peacemaker and building bridges. Instead, we've been used to the enemy as a tool for division. I want to encourage you, if you want to know Jesus, if you want to have peace with yourself, if you want to have peace with God, if you want to lay down your head on your pillow and know you're going to heaven because you've truly striven to be a follower of Jesus, be, beloved ones, to the best of your ability, a peacemaker. Be a peacemaker. Be a peacemaker. When you're tempted to say something about somebody, be willing to say in your heart, I can sense this isn't right spirit. Keep your mouth shut. Keep your mouth shut. Discipline yourself. Hold it in. I know it's hard sometimes to keep from saying that thing that you so much want to say because you've been offended or you've been hurt or the enemy just wants to use you. But keep your mouth bridled. Be a peacemaker. And know this, the Lord is a rewarder, beloved friend, of those that diligently seek. And we must bridle our tongue. The Bible said that we should speak that which gives life, that we should speak that which edifies people. And if we don't have something that's going to give life, godly instruction is beautiful, is going to edify someone, just keep your mouth shut. Let's be peacemakers. And the reward for that is going to be, we're going to experience more of the presence of Hashem and of Jesus in our life. Isn't that what we want? Well, take this to heart then. With your husband, with your wife, with your children, with your neighbors, with whoever you know, keep your mouth shut. Be a bridge builder. Let shalom and love proceed from your mouth. Let's continue on. Blessed are those who have been persecuted for the sake of righteousness, for theirs is the kingdom of heaven. You know, some of us will do anything to avoid persecution. Some of us are terrified of persecution. But the Bible says that we've been appointed not only to reign with Christ, but get this now, to share in his sufferings. That's part of our destiny. Beloved, Jesus said, if they rejected me, they're going to reject you. Jesus said, if you were of the world would love you because you'd be just like them, right? But because I chose you out of the world, he said, therefore the world hates you. The student is not greater than his teacher, nor the disciple than his master. In other words, the same things that happened to Jesus, we should expect for our own lives and even desire for our own lives. Listen to what Jesus said. Blessed are those who have been persecuted for righteousness, for theirs is the kingdom of heaven. So you know what this tells me? We should want some persecution. Because being blessed, this is the word that Yeshua used, blessed are those, that means to be made divinely happy. And so if you're willing to suffer some persecution for Jesus' sake, you know what the result's going to be? You're going to experience some divine satisfaction. Beloved, be willing to take a hit.
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1: Blessed are you when men insult you and persecute you and falsely say all kinds of evil against you because of me. Rejoice and be glad, for your reward in heaven is great. For in the same way they persecuted the prophets who were before you. And so Yeshua is using two verses for this topic. Think about it. All the other Beatitudes that we looked at, the merciful, the gentle, all the other attributes that comprise living a Beatitude lifestyle only had one verse describing them. But this one about persecution has two verses. Blessed are you when you're persecuted. And then Yeshua said, blessed are you when men speak falsely against you and say all kinds of evil against you for my name's sake. He said, number one, for yours is the kingdom of heaven. And number two, your reward in heaven will be great. So if you want a great reward in heaven where moth and rust do not destroy, you know what this tells me? You should ask the Lord to appoint you to suffer a little godly persecution so that you can share in his sufferings and have a great reward in heaven. But unfortunately, too many of us just like to sit behind the Christian television set and we don't mention a word to anybody about our faith in Jesus because we're afraid of rejection. But Jesus said we should welcome it. He said you should be happy because when you do get rejection because of me, you're going to get a great reward in heaven and you're going to be experiencing the same thing that the prophets of old experienced. We all marvel at the prophets of old. They're our heroes. I mean, think about it. Why do so many people want to come to Israel, right? Why do they want to see where prophets of old are buried? Why do they want to see Hezekiah's tunnel and all the different landmarks here that mark the different Hebrew prophets? Because these prophets are our heroes. But it's more important to actually experience what the prophets experience and to try to emulate their lifestyle than it is simply to just visit the physical place where they walked. Jesus said, we're the salt of the earth and the light of the world. We stand out. I'm going to get into being the salt of the earth and the light of the world, which is what comes next. But I just want to stay right here for a while. This beatitude about being persecuted for the kingdom and for Jesus' name's sake, and being in a position where men insult you and speak falsely about you because of your testimony of Jesus. I want to just stress, my friends, you have to be willing, please hear me, you have to be willing to stand out for Jesus. You have to be willing to come out from the shadows. The enemy wants to hold you back. He wants to keep you from being the salt and from being the light that God has called you to be. But if you let the devil hold you back, you know what? You're going to lose your reward. In fact, in the book of Revelation, the prophet wrote through the Holy Spirit that hell, listen to this, is for the fearful and unbelieving. We usually don't think of fear as a sin. But you know that fear is the most common command in the entire Bible? More than any other command, Jesus said, and the Hebrew prophet said, and the Lord said, do not be afraid. What did God say to Joshua? Be strong and courageous and do not be afraid. Be strong and courageous and be not dismayed. Do not be afraid. Joshua, you will inherit the land. Only do not be afraid and do not be intimidated. To Ezekiel, I've made your head as hard as theirs, as hard as stone. Do not be afraid. My friends, if we're going to truly be disciples of Jesus, we can't live in fear. We can't live in the shadows. We can't allow ourselves to be coddled by the world because we're afraid of standing out. God forbid someone's going to see me as being different. You are different. The Bible says that we're strangers and aliens in this world, that we're not of this world. Jesus said, I chose you out of the world. You're not of the world. So if you're going to be a disciple of Jesus, accept it. You're not going to be a hero in this world. You're going to be spat on, at least in the sense of people, if you're verbal out your faith, verbally misusing you. If you're loud enough, often enough for Jesus, if you're bold for Jesus enough, you will be rejected. And this is why the next thing that Yeshua said was, you are the salt of the earth. But if the salt has become tasteless, how can it be made salty again? It is no longer good for anything except to be thrown out and trampled underfoot by men. And then he continues in the next verse, you are the light of the world. A city set on a hill cannot be hidden, nor does anyone light a lamp and put it under a basket, but on the lampstand, and it gives light to all who are in the house. Let your light shine before men in such a way that they may see your good works and glorify your Father who is in heaven. So right after Yeshua talking about being persecuted for him and being insulted because of our love for him and testimony for him, right after saying that, talking about that our reward is going to be heaven and that a reward in heaven is going to be great, the very next thing he does is he encourages us even more by telling us that we're the salt of the earth. Now, what does salt do? Salt makes food taste different. You can't put salt on food and immediately not taste that food tastes different. What that means is if you're the salt of the world, whenever you walk into an atmosphere, whenever you walk into a relationship, whether it's an individual relationship or whether it's with a group of people, whenever you walk in, you know what? Your presence there should immediately change the flavor of that relationship. But if the salt loses its saltiness, Yeshua said, what good is it except to be trampled underfoot by men? You're not there to blend in. If you're there just to blend in, you're just going to end up being trampled over by the world. But Jesus said, don't be afraid of persecution. Don't be afraid of people insult you and even speak false things about you, because you're the salt of the earth and the light of the world. Your presence is to change dynamically every relationship you encounter. And your changing those relationships are going to testify to the great light of God in heaven, and some will look up and receive him. But in the lives of others whom you try to salten and whom you try to bring light to, you're going to be persecuted and insulted. But Jesus said, it's not up to us to decide whether we're willing to pay the price or not. We're chosen to pay the price. We are the salt of the world. We are the light of the earth. This, beloved, listen please to me. This is our calling. This is our destiny. This is our identity. This is who we are. We've been called to make a difference. Not a difference because we know what football team is playing next week, and we know the players on each team, and we know how many touchdowns they scored. Not that kind of a difference. Not because we know more about golf or fishing or cooking or sewing or fashion or whatever other interests people put on their social media pages all about this and that. No. Our testimony is about Yeshua and the kingdom of heaven. So every avenue of life that we walk down, whether it's in person, whether it's in social media, wherever it is, we're to be salt and light, and we're to accept that we will be persecuted at times.

0: are salt and because we are light, beloved, just because, listen, you're doing your job. Let me ask you humbly and lovingly, I want to ask you, Rabbi Schneider, on behalf of the Lord Jesus, is asking you, are you doing your job? Are you taking advantage of every open door that the Lord has given you, every relationship, every social media site that you're on? Are you taking advantage of all those open doors to be salt and to be light for Him? Don't do it for a little while. Don't try it one time. Don't put out one post. This is your calling. This is your destiny. And it's to remain so, my beloved friend, all the days of your life. You've been chosen not only to reign with Him, but to suffer with Him as well. This is what it means to pick up our cross, deny ourselves, and follow Him. Beloved, let's truly be His disciples. And let's be marked by suffering for Him. Beloved, almost everybody knows that there's the Gospel of John, but some may not be as familiar with the three letters that John wrote. They're towards the end of the New Testament. I'm right now at John's third letter, and I'm reading the 8th verse. Listen to what the Word of God says. Therefore, we ought to support such men so that we may be fellow workers with them. What John is saying here is that the church ought to support men that are faithfully teaching the truth. I want to ask you, beloved one, if you believe in me, if you believe in the truthfulness and integrity of the message of this ministry, I want to ask you to financially support us. It's a biblical principle that we ought to financially support those beloved that are preaching the truth. And in doing so, John says, we share in their reward. Thank you for your help.
1: 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I've gained a greater understanding than before the scriptures. Your teachings have helped me grow in my faith, and I have become much more mature as a follower of our Messiah. Isn't that really awesome? Listen, people's lives are being changed, and you're a part of it. It's exactly what Jesus said in the Great Commission, go and make disciples in all the earth. So if today's message has encouraged you, I want to ask you, respond right now. 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And now here's Rabbi again to speak God's sacred blessing over your life. Rabbi?
0: In the book of Numbers, chapter 6, the Lord gave instructions to Moses and Aaron to speak this blessing over His people. And the Lord said, when you speak these words over my people, I will place my name on them and bless them. Receive the impartations of the Lord's blessings. The Lord bless you and keep you. The Lord make His face shine on you and be gracious to you. The Lord lift you up with His countenance. And the Lord give you, beloved one, His peace. And now in Hebrew.

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16: There's an experience that took place in World War I that has vital significance to Christians living on the verge of eternity, and especially to Seventh-day Adventists. Understanding the lessons from this experience may mean eternal life or eternal loss. Let me tell you the story. In World War I, May 7, 1915, Germany was waging war in the Atlantic, war on London and England and France and Ireland and throughout all Great Britain. The British had blockaded Germany, and the German embassy sent word that they would be attacking passenger boats that were coming in the Atlantic. One of those boats was named the Lusitania, and there was an art director by the name of George Duvon, Lloyd George Joseph Duvon. He was the head of a very precious art firm in New York City. And in 1915, he planned to send one of his top pottery experts to the continent to examine some very old ancient pottery. When he got word that it might be possible for the Lusitania to be torpedoed, he said to this young expert, "You know, I can't send you. I don't want to risk your life in sending you. We're going to call it off." And his young pottery expert said, "Oh, don't worry about that, because I'll tell you what. When I read the reports that the Lusitania might be torpedoed, I knew that I might have to spend time in the Atlantic. So what I did is every day I laid down in a cold tub of water. At first, I could only stand this ice water for a few minutes. But then it was an hour, then it was 2 hours. And sir, do you know what? I am a strong swimmer. I'm hardening myself so that if the boat gets torpedoed, I'll be able to swim. And you know what? This morning, I spent 2 hours in the ice water, just lying in this ice water." Now, of course, Lord Duveen laughed. He thought it was preposterous. But the amazing thing was, the young man sailed. The boat was torpedoed, and he spent 5 hours in the chilly, freezing waters of the Atlantic. But yet he was saved. He was rescued. How was he able to do that? Because he prepared ahead of time. You never go through a crisis by preparing for the crisis when the crisis breaks. You go through a crisis by preparing for the crisis before the crisis breaks. And just as this young man took the warning seriously and prepared himself in advance for the tough times that were to come, so Jesus gives us a message of warning. And in Matthew chapter 24, Mark chapter 13, and Luke chapter 21, Jesus gives to us more than 20 different signs of his return. These fast-filling signs reveal that the stage is being set for the coming of Jesus, and they reveal his coming is near. Now, they do not reveal his coming is here. They reveal his coming is what, everybody? Near. Not his coming is here. Luke chapter 21, verse 28. Now, when these things begin to happen, now Jesus has just outlined the signs of the times in Luke 21. Just talked about wars, rumors of wars, famines, earthquakes, etc. He says, verse 28, now when these things begin to happen, look up and lift up your heads because your redemption draws near. He does not say your redemption is here. He says your redemption, what? Draws near. We find the same thing in Matthew 24, verse 33. Jesus gives the signs of the times. He talks about the last days of Earth's history. And in Matthew chapter 24, verse 33, Jesus says, so you also, when you see all these things, how many of these things, church? All these things. Know that it or he is near at the very doors. Now, in other words, the signs of the times that Christ gives give a general outline of end events, but they do not list a precise time when Christ will come. They do not reveal a specific timetable of his return. Now, there are some people today that are preoccupied with trying to figure out, based on some self-imagined timetable, exactly when Christ is going to come. I remember when the year 2000 was going to come, and we had all these people saying, the world has gone now 6,000 years. We're going to enter into the 7,000th year when 2000 comes. Jesus is going to return. Well, he didn't return. And then they reinvented the date, 2023, Christ is going to come. Even some today are looking at another date where they think the 6,000 years are going to be finished in 2027. But Jesus says, when you see all these things, know that my coming is what? Near, not here. Ellen White leaves no question about it. Let me share with you an amazing statement here in the writings of Ellen White. It says, God gives no man. Now notice, God gives how many people, everybody? No man. No man means no man, it means no woman. A message that it will be 10 years or 20 years before this earth's history shall close. Some in 2027 were saying, oh, he's going to come some were saying in 2017, he's going to come in 2027. God gives no man a message, it'll be 10 years or 20 years before this earth's history shall close. If it were 40 or 100 years, the Lord would authorize no man to proclaim it. He would not give any living being an excuse for delaying the preparation for his appearing, for this leads to reckless neglect of opportunities and privileges to prepare for that great day. Every soul who claims to be a servant of God is called to do his service as if every day might be his last. Now let's pause there for a moment. Any date somebody chooses on a time chart, what does that do? It leads to a reckless neglect of opportunities, because today is the day of salvation. If I think Christ is going to come in 2027, what does that do to me? It says, wait a minute, I got all those years to prepare yet. I don't need to do much now. But if I believe I'm living on the knife edge of eternity, I take advantage of every opportunity. Next part of the quote. Notice what it says. Here is the great burden to be carried by every individual. So what is our burden, everybody? Is it to find some date on a time chart? Is that our burden? Here is our burden. Here is the great burden to be carried away by every individual. Are my sins forgiven? Has Christ the burden bearer taken away my guilt? Have I a clean heart, the righteousness of Christ by faith? Woe to be any soul who is not seeking a refuge in Christ and conforming the character to be like the character of Christ. So the call of the hour is to know the general events that we are living on the knife edge of eternity. It is not to put some date on a time chart, but it's to know Christ, to have our characters formed by Christ, to live for Christ. Here is the great burden to be carried away. Are my sins forgiven? Has Christ the burden bearer taken away my guilt? And let's look at the last part of that reference. Time has not been a test. Now, this is a separate reference from early writings that I combined with the first one in a manuscript. Time has not been a test since 1844, and it will what? Never again be a test. So if you hear some video of somebody who thinks that they know when Christ, the year Christ is going to come, and you know immediately that that's not true, because time is never again going to be a test. The Lord has shown me that the message of the third angel must go, but it must not be hung on time. I saw that some were getting a false excitement arising from preaching time, but the third angel's message is stronger than time can be. So God's last day message leads us to sense that we are living on the knife edge of eternity. It leads us to prepare for the coming of Jesus. Preaching of a time leads to a reckless neglect of our opportunities. It focuses the mind in the wrong place. It is rather leads us to a false excitement. Now, Jesus, at the end of Matthew 24, gives to us two amazing parables that help us to know how to be prepared for his coming, because that's the real issue. So Matthew chapter 24, we're going to look there at verse 42 and onward. Matthew chapter 24. When Jesus comes to this amazing, to the end of this amazing discussion of the signs of the times. So all of Matthew 24 is about time. It's all about what's going to take place just before he comes. But surprisingly enough, Jesus does not end the parable with an emphasis on those signs. He ends the parable with an emphasis on personal preparation for the coming of Christ. So you look at Matthew 24. We're going to start there and look at verse 42. Watch therefore. So Jesus says, here are the signs of my coming. Watch therefore, for you do not know what hour your Lord is coming. So after he gives all these signs, is his emphasis on the fact that we're going to know. His emphasis is on the fact that we are what? Not going to know. Watch therefore, for you do not know what hour your Lord is coming. If the master of the house had known what hour the thief would come, he would have watched and not allowed his house to be broken into. Now here's Jesus' punchline. Here is Jesus' major appeal. He just finishes talking about time, and he makes his major appeal in verse 44. Therefore, you also be ready, for the Son of Man is coming in an hour when you do not expect him.
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16: So here, Jesus is very straightforward. The coming of Christ will be at a time that we least expect it. Therefore, it is imperative that we are in a constant state of readiness. The final events are going to be so rapid, so quick, so unexpected, that even the righteous are going to be surprised with the quickness of their coming. Christ's appeal is not that we know the time. Christ's appeal is that we're ready when he comes. Christ's appeal is not that we know the time. His appeal that we know Jesus, the one that has all time in his hands. Christ's appeal is not that we figure out on a time chart the precise moment of his return. It is that our hearts be totally consecrated to him in these last hours of Earth's history. Now, this leads us to a vital question. And this question, on this question, our eternal destiny hangs. How then shall we live in the light of Christ's soon return? Is there any practical instruction in the Bible, in Matthew chapter 24, on how then shall we live in the light of Christ's return? Now, fortunately, Jesus gives us the answer. There are three expressions in Matthew chapter 24 that give us the clue. Take heed, watch, and be faithful. Now, let's unpack those three. We first go to Matthew 24. Jesus gives us three action words in Matthew 24. In the light of the signs of the times, in the light of the fast fulfilling events in the world. What does Jesus say? Matthew 24, and we're going to look at verse 3 and 4. Now as he sat upon the Mount of Olives, the disciples came to him privately, saying, "Tell us, when shall these things be, and what shall be the sign of your coming in the end of the age?" And Jesus answered and said to him, "Take heed that no man deceive you." Now notice very carefully what this says. What is Jesus' instruction to a people living just before the coming of Christ? He's concerned about deception. He's concerned about false teachings. And he says, take heed that nobody deceives you. Although we do not know the precise time for Christ's coming, this we do know. Satan will use every deception possible just before the coming of Christ to deceive as many people possible. Now, these deceptions are not going to be some crude counterfeit, not some obvious error. Matthew 24, verse 24, there's a very fascinating expression. Matthew 24 and verse 24. Remember, Jesus says, take heed that no man may deceive you. Matthew 24, verse 24. For false Christs and false prophets will arise and show great signs and wonders so as to deceive, if possible, the very elect. So Jesus says, take heed that you are not deceived. Now, who are the very elect? How would you define the very elect? Who are the very elect? They're the people of God, right? They're the church of God. They're the people that are waiting for the coming of Christ. So I'm particularly interested in this expression, the very elect. They are God's people, his church in the last days. And so Jesus gives this solemn warning. Satan's deceptions are going to be so cunning, so sophisticated, so close to the truth, that if it were possible, the very people of God could be deceived. So the great need for this hour versus history, the great need for this, the critical need for this hour versus history, this crisis hour, is for men and women totally committed to Christ, filled with his Holy Spirit, anchored in the truth of his word, focused on the advancement of his kingdom, and sharing his last day message with their friends and neighbors. If there ever was a time to know the word of God so that you can keep from being deceived, it's today. Are you anchored in the truth of God's word? Is the word of God your daily study? Do you have a regular time to pore over scriptures each day? Now, we're told in the book Great Controversy, page 593, 594, none but those who have fortified the mind with the truths of the Bible will stand through the last great conflict. Only those who have been diligent students of the scriptures and who have received the love of the truth will be shielded from the powerful delusion that takes the world captive. Now, this is really an amazing statement. None but those that have done what? Fortified. What does it mean to fortify? It means to strengthen. Is your mind being strengthened by the word of God? Is your mind being shaped and molded by the word of God? We are victorious over Satan's temptations only as we read God's word. We draw closer to Christ only as we behold him in the word. The Apostle Peter puts it this way. He says that God has given us exceeding great and precious promises that we might overcome the world and be partakers of the divine nature, having escaped the corruption that's in the world. There's only one way you can escape the corruption that's in the world, and that is if you have the word of God saturating your mind. There's only one way you can overcome the corruption in the world, because the word of God sustains us, it strengthens us, it supports us, it satisfies us, and it secures us. It is the word of God that transforms our character. One of my dearest friends is Pastor Robert Wong. I've told you a little bit about him before. Pastor Wong is now 84 years old, and we were walking out of the auditorium and out of the stadium. And Pastor Wong saw me, said, "Pastor Mark, Pastor Mark." And his short white hair ran over, just kept hugging me and hugging me, wouldn't let go. And there on the street corner, we embraced. He's an amazing man. Pastor Wong is from China, and he spent 12 years in prison or labor camps. The first 4 years, he was in a prison, a cell that was 6 feet wide and 12 feet long with three other men. They just had some little bucket in the back to use for the bathroom, no sanitary conditions, a little light bulb coming from the top. It was horrible. The next 4 years, he spent solitary confinement. He was in a hole in the bottom, a dark, damp dungeon. The next 4 years in hard labor camps. I asked him what, and I knew the answer to the question, but I wanted him to tell the story again, because every time he's told me, I just rejoice in the story. I said, "How did you survive, Pastor?" I said, "Tell us the story again." So a group gathered around on the streets there of St. Louis, and this is what happened. He really wanted a Bible. He knew he needed the Word of God to strengthen his faith. He knew with the challenges he was going through that he would never be able to have his faith strengthened without the Word of God. And so he knew it was illegal to have the Bible in prison, and he was only allowed to write 30 Chinese characters every month. Once a month, he could write 30 Chinese characters, and those are not words, but characters, to his family. And so, but he said, "Only if I had a Bible." Now, when you're in prison there, you don't have a name. They take away all your names and they give you numbers. And so every prisoner has a number, 568, 922. And so one day he was out in the prison yard, and he heard one of the guards call a prisoner. And the guard said, "Prisoner 121, get over here." And immediately in his brain he thought, 121, 121. That is the number of the hymn in the Chinese hymnal, "Give Me the Bible. Give Me the Bible, Precious Light Shining." And he thought, "I got an idea." He was allowed to have a notepad. And so he wrote to his mother, "Dear mother, I would love to have a notepad with 121 pages. His mother got it. At first, she looked at it strange, a notepad with 121 pages. You know, this is really strange. Why is he going to want a notepad with 121 pages? Then she got it, 121. He wants a Bible. How am I going to get him a Bible in the prison? In those days, Chinese women often made soap, bars of soap, for the prisoners because they weren't sanitized. You know, there was not sanitary conditions. So his mom got the idea, "I know what I'll do. I'll make a long bar of soap. I will hollow out the inside, put a small New Testament on the inside." And so she did. She made this bar of soap, put the New Testament on the inside of the bar of soap. And there, as she did, she put a little plastic bag, made the soap, and she said to him, wrote a little note and said, and then she sent him the notepad so the authorities wouldn't, of course, know what was going on. And she said, "Here's your notepad, and here's your special bar of soap that you're really going to need to get clean." He knew exactly what she was talking about, you know. And, you know, "My heart is cleansed from your word," David says. He got the soap, bar of soap, in the quietness, darkness of his little cell. He was in solitary confinement at this time. He cut the soap off, took the Bible, and this is what he said. He said, "Daily the word of God strengthened me. I feasted on the word. It became my treasured companion in prison. I was able to cope with the most challenging circumstances because my mind was saturated with God's word. It supported him. It kept him faithful and secure in his imprisonment. One day soon, you and I are going to face the greatest challenges of life. And Jesus says, take heed. Jesus says, be alert. Jesus says, fill your mind with the promises of my word. Daily, let God mold your mind, shape your character, transform your life through the Spirit-inspired word of God. The Bible is our safeguard against deception. It's our stronghold against temptation. It's our security in trials, in the quietness. God longs to speak to you. In the challenges of life, God longs to speak. In the difficulties of life, God longs to speak. In our problems, in our perplexities, in our confusion, in our weakness, in our resounding successes, and our flat-out failures, God longs to speak. Will you allow God to speak to you through His Word every day? Will you fall on your knees and say, Jesus, speak to me through your book. Strengthen me for the challenges today through your book, but strengthen me for the trials of tomorrow. Speak, Lord. Give me wisdom to know your will. Give me the strength to do your will. Give me the courage to accomplish your will. If we are not faithful in our devotional life, if our lives are not transformed by God's word, our religious experience will be shallow, it'll be superficial, and it'll be hollow. Rather than being enamored by some preacher's personal speculation about end events, it's time to take heed. It's time to saturate our minds with the Word of God in the light of His soon return.
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16: 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Dr. Chappell highlights the need for fellow believers to serve side by side in mission for the advancement of the gospel. 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And while you're there, look for the many resources from Pastor Brian Chappell, including a collection of short Bible studies called 7 Days to a More Joyful Life. As Dr. Chappell continues this series on joy from Philippians, these guided studies will help you encounter the joy that Jesus offers to you, a joy that leads to thanksgiving for our gracious Heavenly Father who gives us second chances. Let's hear now from Dr. Brian Chappell as he shares the second half of the lesson, Humble Joy.
15: Let me ask that you would look in your Bibles this morning at Philippians chapter 2. Philippians chapter 2, as we'll be considering verses 1 through 11. The Apostle Paul writes from prison. Paul is writing from prison saying there are two assured things that will happen if you're committed to Jesus Christ. One, that you will suffer. It is the way the Master went. It is the way his servants will go as well. Not only will you face suffering, second thing is, you will need the support of fellow believers as side by side we are called to serve Christ and one another together. That twofold obligation is echoed in Philippians chapter 2, verses 1 through 11. Let's look at it and let's stand to receive God's word together. The Apostle Paul writes, "So if there is any encouragement in Christ, any comfort from love, any participation in the Spirit, any affection and sympathy, complete my joy by being of the same mind, having the same love, being in full accord and of one mind. Do nothing from selfish ambition or conceit, but in humility count others more significant than yourselves. Let each of you look not only to his own interests, but also to the interests of others. Have this mind among yourselves, which is yours in Christ Jesus, who though he was in the form of God, did not consider equality with God a thing to be grasped, but emptied himself by taking the form of a servant, being born in the likeness of man, and being found in human form, he humbled himself by becoming obedient to the point of death, even death on a cross. Therefore, God has highly exalted him and bestowed on him the name that is above every name, so that at the name of Jesus, every knee should bow in heaven and on earth and under the earth, and every tongue confess that Jesus Christ is Lord, to the glory of God the Father. Amen." Let's pray together. Heavenly Father, we would pray that by the testimony of your people and the work of your Holy Spirit, we would be the instruments by which every knee would bow and every tongue confess that Jesus Christ is Lord, to the glory of the Father who sent him. That this would not just be the words of church or the words of the moment, but the expression of our lives, that the world would look on and say, "Whoever is their Lord, I want to be my Lord." May the love, the power, the compassion of Jesus Christ roll through us so that his rule would be known for all who need him. This we ask in Jesus' name. Amen. Please be seated. You know, Pastor Carrie and I, we were driving to Chicago for a meeting this week, and at some point as we were driving, we got this picture-perfect view of three combines in one field harvesting the corn. Blue sky, wonderful sunny day, and here was the corn coming out of the combines into the harvest wagons, beautifully golden and pure. We recognize what had happened, right? The husk had been torn away. The stalks were gone. The weeds were gone. Here was the corn without husk or weed or rot or blight. It was the pure corn coming into the harvest wagon. And it's the picture of what is happening for us at that great day. No more husk. No more blight, no more weeds, no more rot. Everything made right. What does that look like for you and me? I think of what I was just doing this past week. I'm on a commission of this church in which we deal with the issues of churches or people in conflict throughout our denomination. And all of these ugly, awful cases are brought to this final court of appeal. And we're listening to these awful tensions and grievances among God's people. And I have a friend who sat with me on those commissions for many years. And as he is writing, you know, all of the horror and getting ready for the, he writes and we email back and forth. And he always signs his letter at the end of all these discussions, heaven soon. Something better is coming. And it's not just the end of our conflict among and between one another. It's the end of the hurting that we feel in so many ways. As he and I were talking at a breakfast meeting, kind of getting ready for all the things that we were about to face, we talked about some mutual friends that we had. And one is a dad who has raised a severely handicapped daughter into her adulthood. And my friend told me that that parent had recently had his daughter in the wheelchair in a park on a sunny day like we were experiencing. And he said, Brian, Jenny looked up at her dad and she said, Daddy, I'm ready to go to heaven now. Wheelchairs, no more. Handicaps, no more. Conflict, no more. I was reading this week one of the reports from our wonderful chaplains in this church who visit people in the hospital. And one of the reports from somebody who's been there a long time with a lot of hurt and a lot of suffering, the simple report was, he's just very tired now. Disease no more. Tired no more. Separation from Jesus, no more. It's what we all have to look forward to. If we just take the images and we say, husk, no more, weeds, no more, rot, no more, blight, no more. We have to put it in the human terms that Christ is saying. What would it mean if every knee bows, every tongue confesses that Jesus is Lord, and there's nothing anymore hindering the lordship of Christ upon this earth? What would that mean? It would mean pain, no more. Crying, no more. I don't have to do this myself. You help me here. It would mean shame, what? It would mean wheelchairs. It'd mean cancer. It would be sin. It'd be loneliness. It would be longing. Shattered dreams. No more. It's the great declaration of the Lord on that last day. No more of this earth. No more of your sin. No more of your shame. God is saying, does he care for you? Yes, he not only entered this world. He not only provides a way for your shame and pain to be put aside. Ultimately, he says, I will deliver it from you all and all that has hurt you and all that causes you to wither and cry. No more. And it is the great day that's ahead for the people of God, even as we are making our way through this world in all of its fallenness and hurt even now. How do people know about that? I mean, how's anybody going to ultimately learn about that great plan of God? Well, it is verse 1. So if there's any encouragement in Christ, any comfort from love, any participation in the Spirit, any affection and sympathy, writes Paul, complete my joy by being of the same mind, having the same love, being in full accord and of one mind. Verse 5, have this mind among yourselves, which is yours in Christ Jesus. Have this mind in you, which was exemplified in Christ. It's the attitude of his selflessness, being able to put others in front of him, because he loves so much that he put his interest aside for the interest of those that he wanted to be touched by the grace of God. Verse 3 in itself, so important. Do nothing. It's not just attitude. Ultimately, it's action. Do nothing from selfish ambition or conceit, but in humility, count others more significant than yourselves. In the Greek, that word count is actually the word for lead. Lead by letting others' interests lead you. Lead by putting them first. It's a deep irony which expresses the gospel so well. It's what Jesus did. He became Lord by suffering in our behalf. He became the God of all glory with the name that is above every name by putting himself second and beneath us all. And now Paul says, have this mind in you, have this attitude reflected in actions that's willing to do the same.
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15: I think of a friend of mine recently who was recording what it meant when our church, our denomination, back in the 1960s, actually made a declaration from Scripture that the separation of the races on the, as though it was biblical in some way, was unbiblical. That the notion that there was a church for one race of people, one ethnicity of people, and another church for other people, we said was scripturally wrong. And in the car on the way home from that meeting, that man, his name was Rudy Schmidt, said, well, if that's the mind of God, we better do something about it. It's action that's meant to follow upon that mind. What would it look like in this church if what it meant was we had the mind in us that was also in Christ Jesus, putting the interest of others above our own? It would look like serving children in Sunday school. It would look like arriving early and setting aside time and studying in their behalf to recognize that in those Sunday school classes are eternal souls of children. And even as our Savior served the eternal souls of these earthly children, we would have the mind in us that was also in Christ Jesus. I mean, the celebration we had recently, as we celebrated a man and a woman who 50 years had been serving children in the Sunday school, I mean, what a blessing. And what a calling to say God is calling us to serve one another. It looks like a church that would build a special wing, a special room for special needs adults. And there would be adults from this congregation who every Sunday, with no return to themselves, are ministering to special needs adults who cannot serve them back, who cannot in any way give recompense for what's being given to them, but they simply have the mind of Christ coming into action to serve special needs adults Sunday after Sunday after Sunday after Sunday. It would look like people opening their homes at midweek to have other people come in so they could pray together and study Scripture together, knowing in any given week it doesn't seem to be doing much, but there will come the time that we need each other side by side, that we need to know each other, and we need to walk through the crises and walk through the parenting issues and walk through all the difficulties because we've opened our homes and we don't mind that we didn't dust that day. Hey, we suffer for Christ's sake. and we do it because we want the mind of Christ to exemplify what it means to be in service to one another. It would look like adults with grown-up families continuing to meet weekly with young adults and high schoolers to say, we will disciple, we will mentor, we'll just be here for you because somebody did it for us years ago. And it is the mind of Christ. You would look like finance committee members looking at figures and books and trends and dollars and weighing it all out and enduring the second guessing of other people and simply saying, we are doing this for the sake of Christ. After the first service, I had a man say, you know, it's not just in the church. It's being a doctor and not retiring when it's my time because there's nobody else in this community who's able to take my place to serve the people that I serve. I'm giving up my retirement, my ease, for the sake of other people. I believe I have a witness in this community. And for their sake, I'm going to keep doing what I'd rather not do. Because the mind of Christ is mine. It looks like all of us thinking carefully, and I hope you recognize even today as we begin to intersperse our worship practices, having hymns and contemporary music and beginning to generationally consider others more than ourselves. Say, I'm not just going to be here to serve me. It's not just my preferences as I think about worship and giving and prayer and the wonderful prayer team that came up here last week, and they'll come up again this week, by the way, and say, we just want to come. I mean, we could leave and not be concerned, but we just want to come and let other people come and share their needs and their hearts and their hurts with us. And to believe that Christ is honored in that, because what we are showing is that by putting other interests above our own interests, what we are in fact doing is showing Christ, demonstrating the gospel. It's not political correctness. It's not even niceness. It is the testimony of the gospel. It is the purpose of Christ on display before his people. And when that happens, the gospel just moves powerfully for Christ's sake. I embarrassed my executive assistant, Karen Fry, this week when she walked into my office and I was crying and that made her cry. She didn't even know why I was crying. It wasn't because of the sermon. I was watching the live streaming of the funeral of a very dear and old friend. Colin Schmidt was the wife of the long-term registrar Rudy Schmidt at Covenant College. The two of them never had children, and that caused them some significant pain. But because they never had children, they gave themselves to the children of the rest of us in that college on the mountain. And even in their 90s, they continued to serve. Every single one of my children has at some point stayed in their home. Every single one of my children has done their laundry in their home at some point. I don't know why, but at some point, they knew it was open to them. They've invited their friends for picnics in the Schmidt's home, even in their living room. And I think of the testimony of the gospel for people who were more committed to serving.

0: Rudy's wife. Of the 150 actual nieces and nephews and great nieces and great nephews who attended the funeral, one wrote me after the funeral as I expressed my own condolences. The nephew wrote me saying this: "When I think of Aunt Colin and Uncle Rudy, my thoughts turn to Sundays. That was the day they left the house early to pick up disadvantaged women and children, to go to the Third Street Sunday School, and later to form New City Fellowship. They would return from church late because they had to take all those people back home. But that and the fact that though they were not the world's greatest cooks, they continued to have lots of people in their homes Sunday after Sunday after Sunday meant that they never even read the Sunday paper until Sunday evening because they were too busy serving other people during Sunday. Aunt Colin," he wrote, "wasn't all that talented, certainly not as gifted as many of her siblings, but she was faithful, persistent, inexhaustible, like a dog with a sock, even into her 90s. Well, you don't have to read that dog with a sock thing, but you get it. She's just determined to reflect the mind of Christ. And he wrote, "It's amazing how those traits, along with a few others, when marshaled toward the service of God, are so admired by other people and so inspire the message of Jesus Christ. I couldn't help but think of it as I watched the funeral service. Black and white together, large church now, packed for Colin's funeral, though she was 92, and that's unusual. You know, usually if you're 92, you outlive all the people who are going to come to your funeral. But there they were, packed into that church, black and white together, and the first song that they sang was, you know, kind of the English classic, Holy, Holy, Holy. But then the end of the service was the choir packing the choir loft, black and white together, singing the urban anthem, Death is ended. It was the great declaration of what Rudy wanted the world to know, what Colin wanted the world to know. Death is ended because of the work of Jesus Christ in our behalf. Though we have known pain, though we have known suffering, we have known the mind of Christ. And in showing it, the world is being changed. The church is being changed. The community is being changed. God has shown us how we let other people know his love, how it changes people. He says it so clearly. Verse 5, have this mind among yourselves, which is yours in Christ Jesus. And then what will happen? Verse 10, so that the name of Jesus, every knee would bow and every tongue would confess that Jesus Christ is Lord to the glory of God the Father. It is our privilege to have the mind of Christ and our calling to show it. May God so use us for Christ's sake as we have the mind of Christ, his humility, for our unity and the testimony of the gospel.
1: Hi, friend, this is Pastor Brian. I'm glad you decided to tune in and listen, and I would consider it a privilege to pray over you today. Let's pray together. Heavenly Father, what a privilege we have to come to you in prayer. Your word says that we can come to you about anything, not just the big things, and not just the things that we think we have figured out. Instead, you love us so much that you say, do not be anxious for anything, but in everything, by prayer and petition with thanksgiving, for your certain care, we can offer our requests to you. And then because we know that the God who controls all the outcomes of things on earth and for eternity cares this much for us, the peace of God, which surpasses all understanding, will guard our hearts and minds for whatever we face with Jesus. We do not expect our prayers to end all our trials before Jesus comes, but we know that you will use our prayers, Father, to make all things work together for good until Jesus returns. Thank you for this promise and assurance. Give us the peace and the strength we need. Through these promises and assurances, we pray. In Jesus' name, amen.
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11: Because it's really hard to enjoy your life when you're trying to control everything and everyone in your life.
12: Won't be joyful.
11: It will not be joyful. And so the choice is, it's not that we're going to get it right all the time, but the choice is to get it right now, while there is still time, to, instead of dreading your life, start enjoying your life and start surrendering to God that which is outside of your control.
0: Well, that's Lisa Turkhurst, and she joins us today on Focus on the Family with Jim Daly, and I'm John Fuller.
13: You know, John, most of us probably wouldn't describe ourselves as controlling. So often, controlling people don't know they're controlling.
0: That's true.
13: And there's so many different environments when we talk about controlling. There's work. I mean, I've said, you know, when you're in this position, I'm responsible to the donors and the board. There's a certain amount of control I need to exert to make sure the ministry is moving in the right place and not feel bad about that. You know, this is a direction or a change of course that we need to make. So let's make it. And people say, well, that's very controlling. But you need that. So there are healthy examples of control. Then we get into marriage, and again, that can be unhealthy. You know, if one of the spouses is overly controlling, out of fear perhaps. The good news is we're going to talk about this topic today with our guest in such a powerful and positive way for us to recognize those temptations for control, what drives it, the fear in us and other things, and then what do we do to move to a more biblical, godly perspective.
0: Yeah, because so much of life can't be controlled, right? Well, Lisa Turkhurst is always popular when we have her here in the studio, and you're about to hear why. As the president and chief visionary officer of Proverbs 31 Ministries, she's encouraged literally millions of women to strengthen their faith and their relationships. She's written a number of books, and one that we're talking about today is called Making Peace with What I Can't Control. Find relief from the exhaustion of overthinking, trying to fix others, and wanting to figure it all out. And you can learn more about Lisa and this book at our website.
13: That is so good. What a great title.
11: Thank
13: Lisa,
11: you.
13: Welcome in.
11: Thank you so much. I'm so honored once again to be with you guys.
13: At Proverbs 31 Ministries, you're talking to so many women. What in this category of control are you hearing from them where they're struggling?
11: I think people, first of all, there's a big section of people that wouldn't necessarily, like you said before, Jim, they're not necessarily saying I'm a control freak or I have control issues. And yet they're walking around so exhausted from trying to manage everything that they are responsible to manage, but then also stepping over that line, managing other people, situations that they feel they want a certain outcome. All of it's so very understandable. And I would say the vast majority of people, the root of their control is not power, it's fear. Mm-hmm. And I think when we start to really peel back the layers, we have to understand and take a look at there's a paper thin line between being a responsible person, which is really good, to being a controlling person. And so we have to examine where is that line and how can we address the fear that often drives these controlling tendencies that whether we know it or not, must be dealt with.
13: And we are going to get into that, thankfully, because I think you're right over ground zero when you talk about fear manifesting itself in control, because we want to control the environment we're in. But before we get there, this idea of control can be masked as something good. You know, that you care about others.
11: That's
13: you
11: right.
13: want to help them get to a better place. And those are all noble things to be about.
11: Exactly.
13: Talk about that you saw in yourself, this justification for control, that I'm just trying to help them be better.
11: Yeah. Well, and not just I saw in myself, I still see it in myself.
13: All of us have some of this, especially as Christians.
11: Yeah. You know, when I went through in my first marriage, just complete betrayal and devastation, I didn't realize that I was working overtime to try to manage another person. I truly felt like I was trying to save my marriage. I was trying to save my family. I was trying to save this man that I had been with so long. I didn't understand. I just didn't have the language or the context that what I was actually doing was hindering him from hitting rock bottom and realizing that he had a savior, but it wasn't me. And sometimes I think in a desperate attempt to save another person, what we don't realize is we're actually stepping in front of the very consequences that could actually help them. It's only understandable that we do everything that we can to try to talk them into making different choices, to try to prevent, you know, certain outcomes. And, you know, it's also very understandable. So if you're in that place, you know, before we even start talking about what needs to be done, I just want to say, I get it. And here's another big category, parents of adult children. You know,
13: teens too.
11: Teens too. It's like, you know, we see things so clearly because for me, I'm bringing 57-year-old wisdom into a scenario where there's 20 and 30-year-olds making decisions. My kids are great kids, but also there are certain things that I'm like, oh, no, don't do that. Don't do this. And it's not because I want to control them. It's because I want to help them. But help taken too far can really get us in trouble.
13: And I think the challenge is knowing where that line is, like you said. It's so hard to give advice. You know, I'm thinking of the scripture where the Lord, they're out on the sea and the storm is going and he's sleeping. And the disciples are like, man, come on, this is dangerous. This is life-threatening. And then he calms the storm. But it's mentioned in scripture that they kind of woke him up. It's that kind of thing. Some people, let's say spouses, may look at that and say, you're disconnected from reality, man. You should be controlling in this situation. Like the Lord should have known to wake up and calm the storm in that setting. But with a teen child who's having struggles or an adult child, there's a certain amount of wisdom and control you want to apply. But in the end, you got to let them be the Lord's, right?
11: Mm-hmm.
13: That sounds hard and calloused.
11: It is very, very challenging. But here's that paper thin line. I think let's just go there between responsibility and being controlling. When I am being responsible, I manage all that is within my ability to manage, to control. But regarding other people, I don't step over that line and also try to manage them. So being responsible is, I am going to manage what is within my ability to manage. But regarding the outcome, I must trust God.
13: Yeah.
11: And I've made peace with the fact that ultimately I have to trust God. If I'm being controlling, then controlling is I'm going to manage everything that is within my ability to manage, and I'm also going to manage everything that is really outside of my ability to manage, because regarding the outcome, I'm only willing to accept the outcome that I think is best.
13: Yeah. There's so many behaviors that the Lord warns us about, fear being one of them. Fear not. You know, don't live in that state of fear. One of the things for unhealthy control, in my opinion, as I've observed it, is when it starts from fear rather than from a healthy place. Fear almost, when it rises, the only tool in a mom's tool chest, a dad's tool chest, a husband, a wife, whatever the application, is you reach for control to increase control to lower your fear.
11: Exactly.
13: And it doesn't really help.
11: Well, and here's the tricky thing about it. Sometimes it does, in a temporary sense. Sometimes our controlling efforts really do start to steer things in a direction that we want them to go. But it's all temporary, because ultimately we cannot control how another person thinks, the narrative that another person believes, or what a person does, or what they even say. So ultimately we can't control that. So even if it seems like it works for a little bit, our controlling efforts, it will eventually fall apart and leave us more anxious than we were before. Control is really fear disguised as a strength. Hmm. So think about that for a second. Control is really fear described as a strength. And I think sometimes we think there's nothing we can do about fear. It just hits us. And we know the verses, you know, the go-to verse, of course, you know, God did not give us a spirit of fear. But I think it's important that we understand fear can actually be broken into four distinct components that will give us a little bit more understanding of what we can do, practically speaking, about fear. The first component of fear, you can't do anything about. That's the alert or the alarm. So that's when you become aware of something and you become alert or alarmed. This is something that's stirring up fear inside of me. That's going to hit you, and you really cannot control that at all. Then the second two components of fear, that's where we can do some work. So one of them is memory. Instantaneously, when we feel that alert or alarm, our brain is going to go back very quickly. It happens just like this. Go back to another time, a memory that we felt the same feeling. And then it's going to interpret what we are experiencing based on the memories that we have. Then the next component is perception. Based on what's happened before, you know, and certainly if we've had previous trauma, trauma is not just what happens to us. It's the story we tell ourselves because of what happened. That's perception. So memory and perception, that's where work can happen. That's where we can really make progress with our fear. And the fourth component is either our reaction or our response. We want to get to response, not always just feeling paralyzed because we feel a fear and then we react, right? Now, obviously, in the moment that I feel this feeling of fear, I'm not going to go, okay, let me break it down now. What's a previous memory? What's a perception? That's not the time to do it. The time to do it is when we don't feel threatened.
13: Yeah.
11: And we can really examine. So this situation is constantly stirring up this fear inside of me. So now let me go back. Where do I have other memories where maybe a worst case scenario did happen? And what is the story, the perception that I'm telling myself because of what happened? We can do work there in a time where we're not threatened. And if we do some work, then our chances increase to have a better response on the end. So in that moment, we more quickly tell ourselves a better story about what reality is. Sometimes when you've been through worst case scenario after worst case scenario, you start convincing yourself, and in that moment of fear saying, oh, this is absolutely going to be worst case scenario, when in reality, it probably won't be. It won't be best. It won't be worse. It'll hit somewhere in the middle. So that perception work, the story that we've been telling ourselves, is really important.
13: It's so critical because that controlling attitude, especially in parenting, can really bring damage to the relationship.
11: That's right. And, you know, we talked a little bit about the role that fear is playing in all of this and the two components, memory and perception. So this is where we can really take a step back. I encourage people to get a journal and start writing healthier perceptions in our journal. Like, when I feel this, you know, it's not always this. And then put in some Bible verses. And like Nehemiah says, take counsel with yourself. And then certainly bring it all to the Lord in prayer and bring in scriptures too. All of that can help us in a moment where we're preparing in times of strength for times of struggle.
12: I so appreciate that perspective. Our guest today is Lisa Turkhurst on Focus on the Family with Jim Daly. And what a terrific book she's written called Making Peace with What I Can't Control. 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Yeah, and Lisa, this is something generally in the culture that we're seeing anyway. I mean, bubble wrapped kids, you know, wearing bike helmets because they might fall from their bike. I fell from my bike. I survived. So there is something in the Christian community where we think Jesus is the answer for this. Mm-hmm. And you have a story of Judas in the scripture that really highlights the difference between saying, I want Jesus to take care of this, and then I really want Jesus to take care of this.
11: Exactly. Well, the story of Judas, you know, we have certain perceptions of Judas where, you know, he was the one that betrayed Jesus, sold him out for money. And then, of course, we know what played out after that. And so oftentimes I would see the story of Judas and think, oh, yeah, I know that. So I didn't ever dig deep or do any personal reflection of what part of Judas's mistake do I see my own self making? Like, how can I learn something more specific from him? And when you boil it all down to it, you know, take away the greed, you know, that may have been a large part of it. But what I really want to focus on is Judas saw an outcome that he was very determined. And he decided that if Jesus wasn't going to cooperate with the outcome that Judas thought was best, then Judas was going to force Jesus's hand. Judas wanted Jesus to rise up and become an earthly king to overthrow the Romans and make the Roman oppression go away. That is good. That's not a bad desire. Oftentimes, the outcomes that we want, they're good. They're not bad desires. The problem is that Judas decided to do it his way, and he was only willing to accept an outcome that he thought was best, and he didn't pause and think that God could be doing something different and better. Different doesn't always mean bad. Different just means different. What Jesus's plan was, he was gonna rise up. He was gonna become a king, but he wasn't just after saving the people of the day. He was after eternal salvation. God's plan was so much bigger than what Judas could even fathom. And the most tragic part of Judas's story is in the end, he tried to undo what he did. He took the money back and said, you know, like, take the money back. And he realized he couldn't undo what he did. And then, of course, it wound up taking him right to his death.
13: You know, there is such a big application for us there in terms of God's plans for our lives, for those around us, our kids, etc. I mean, and it's hard to say, Lord, I truly give this all over to you, which was Judas's mistake. You're absolutely right. But we do that in so many different ways that we are saying, I love you. I don't trust you, Lord. That's what we're really saying.
11: Yeah.
13: And man, God has to say, okay, child, just give me some time. You'll see why my plans are better and bigger. You know, so many testimonies of alcoholics, addictions of all kinds that end up in a godly place where the person is saved. Not everybody has that experience. But you sit there and go, the valleys that I had to go through, I'm so grateful for. Because that's what ultimately brought me to the Lord.
11: Absolutely.
13: But that is hard. It's hard for a parent to say, okay, Lord, have your way with my child.
11: Yeah.
13: Because I'm going to trust that you're going to bring him to you.
11: But in the end, you know, we have to remember when we release a loved one, when we release a child into trusting the Lord, you know, we're releasing them to the Lord. We're not releasing them to a cliff to fall over. We need to mentally have this picture. We are releasing them into the arms of God, and that's the safest place for any person to be. Now, will we always get the outcome that we want? Absolutely not. But regardless, we can't control the outcome anyways. So why not take that step and release them into the arms of the Lord and let the Lord carry what was never yours to carry?
13: Yeah. And also in that respect, it's not saying don't be engaged. You know, sometimes
11: Absolutely.
13: As Christians, we live on these switches, you know.
11: Yeah.
13: Lord, he's all yours. And
11: yeah,
13: I'm not going to talk to him again.
11: We don't want to live in extremes like that, right? We want to be responsible.
13: Right.
11: For example, like the riding the bike thing. It is responsible to tell our kids to put their helmet on. It is responsible to give them a safe path to bike. It is responsible to, you know, let our kids get outside and have some fresh air and all of that. But can we ultimately control that no accident will ever happen? No, we can't.
13: Yeah.
11: And so we can do all that we are responsible to do. And then once we've done that, we have to rest and trust in the Lord. That doesn't mean disengage. Stay engaged. Just don't be controlling.
13: Yeah. You know, this idea of helper and fixer. I think Jean and I represent this. She is a helper. I'm a fixer. And we can get into trouble with that. And you have a similar story that we helped a friend with a car loan. And it didn't go well.
11: Right.
13: But What was your story, your experience with that?
11: Yeah, so, you know, I'm a very tender-hearted person, and compassion taken too far, I've learned in therapy, is codependency. I need you to be okay so I can feel okay, so how can I make you okay? Because I want to feel okay, okay?
13: I think I followed that.
11: Yeah. And so, you know, sometimes my compassion will run ahead, and, you know, if I have something... Example, if I have the money to go help another person, I sometimes feel compelled to do it. And I know this about myself, so I have to watch it. Because what can often happen is if we try to step in and rescue that person, if I want to give them money as a gift, and it's not irresponsible for me to do that, then give it as a gift. But I would really caution you about giving money to someone who has already proven themselves irresponsible with money. Because when you do that, what's going to eventually happen if you expect them to pay you back, it's going to go bad really quickly. If they've already proven themselves not responsible with money, they're not going to suddenly, because now you give them more money, it's not going to suddenly make them responsible with money. And that's kind of the trap I got in. And the situation started off, it felt so good in the moment. Like, I'm helping this person, you know, co-sign this loan. It's going to be great. It felt awesome. I felt like a hero. But then when it came time to expecting them to be responsible again, when they'd already proven over and over and over to not be responsible, my expectations for them to suddenly manage this well, of course, they weren't met. And it caused me so much angst and so much anxiety. And in the end, I was definitely not a hero. In their eyes, I became a zero. I became part of their problem, that I was always chasing them down for money, which really was not the case. Yeah. And so it was a heartbreaking, hard lesson to learn. Now, again, am I saying never loan money to people? That's not what I'm saying. I'm saying don't enable somebody who's already proven that they're going to be irresponsible. Don't go into it thinking you're going to be the savior. They have a savior, but it's not you.
13: Yeah. Mm-hmm. But it is so hard to pull back for their best interests. Because
11: yes.
13: You want to feel good about yourself,
11: yes.
13: Right?
11: And the thing is, can you do, like, here's what I encourage people. Okay, you want to help and you want to take the risk? Totally your choice. The control police, they're not going to come swarming in on you and give you a big hand slap. Nope, you know. But do you have to take it to an extreme of solving the big problem? Or could you come in and solve part of the problem out of your compassion, out of your love for them? You know, do you have to give them all the money, or could you come in and offer them a gift of relief that's a temporary, you know, solution, not to the big problem, but to something more immediate yeah. today? And so I'm not saying draw hard lines here. I'm not saying to, you know, be suddenly like anti-people. I'm saying be wise about what it is really costing you. Be aware of the emotional wear and tear.
13: You talk about flipping the script, and I think this might be in day one here. We're going to come back next time, if you're willing.
11: Absolutely.
13: And talk more about this topic. But you talk about flipping the script, replacing thoughts like, I can't believe this. Like, I can't believe that couple would not manage this auto loan the way they need to, right? Mm-hmm. And you can, again, you can generate a lot of emotion about what they're not doing to perform to your expectation, which is a form of control. But talk about flipping the script. Give us some of those examples of what we're saying in our head that tends to float in the control person's mind.
11: Absolutely. Yeah. So often, and I'm not going to put this on anyone else, I'll put it on me. Often what I would say is, I can't believe they're doing this. And that shocks my system, almost sending me into fight, flight, freeze mode, right? Or I'll go, I would never do this to someone. Again, shocking my system, putting me in this place of extreme anxiety and almost disbelief that this is happening. So instead, I've learned to go, okay, this is very consistent with other behaviors that they've demonstrated before. I really shouldn't be surprised. Or, this is hard. I can acknowledge that it's hard, but I don't have to let this derail me and my emotions the rest of the day. I can accept this because, you know what? Again, very consistent with the behaviors they've been demonstrating for a long time. It's not that that second script fixes the problem, But what it really does is help me stay in touch with reality. This person has demonstrated this behavior before. They're continuing to demonstrate it. And remember, mental health is a commitment to reality at all costs. We want to stay in reality and so that we can really deal with the issue.
13: You know, you wrote in the book, control is fear disguised as strength, which I think is great. That's the neon sign. Because you think this is giving you strength or it's coming from a place of strength. But in the end, it's actually debilitating. Just clarify that right at the end of day one here, what you're going after.
11: Absolutely. You know, we want to rise up and do something about something that's so bothersome. And it's not that we shouldn't do anything. We absolutely should be responsible. But we can't do our part and their part and God's part and then think we're fully capable of doing all of this. Because the reality is anything we do will be very temporary. And if we're not getting to the heart of what they really need, they really need to take responsibility for themselves. Until we get to that place, all of our efforts are going to be very temporary. And in the end, probably very disappointing and disillusioning, because ultimately the only person we have control over is ourselves. God never calls us to control anyone else, but he says fruit, evidence of his spirit in us, is self-control. And really, that's what we're trying to get to here. We want to be self-controlled enough that we know we can be responsible, we can be loving, we can be caring, but we don't want to be controlling.
13: Lisa, this has been incredible, and we're just kind of getting there, you know, the scratching of the surface. I want to come back next time and continue the discussion if you're willing.
11: Sure thing.
13: And let me turn to the listener. We all face circumstances we can't control, and then what do we do with that, especially when it involves the people we love and care about the most? Typically, we tend to control those people the most, not the friend or the stranger at a distance. And Focus on the Family is here with great input from wonderful guests like Lisa and all the content from her and other people. Just think of us as your resource center in that regard. We will help you with that and hopefully give you biblical wisdom, practical guidance, and hope in Christ fundamentally. If you're struggling and need some guidance, get a hold of us. We have caring Christian counselors. You can start there. They'll call you back and spend time with you. We have a referral network. If you need more time with a counselor, we'll find somebody in your area that you can go and talk with. We also have those trusted resources, articles, programs, videos, counseling support, and much, much more. The idea is don't create an excuse that you can't find help. Help is here for you. Just call us. And if you can make a monthly pledge of any amount, we'll send you Lisa's book as our way of saying thank you for being part of the ministry and helping other people. We had one woman who wrote in, Connie. She said, 10 years ago, I learned I was carrying a stillborn child. I turned to Focus on the Family, and you helped me through one of the most difficult times of my life. Now, a friend I'll be mentoring was diagnosed with cancer. I knew exactly where to turn for resources and support. God has used this ministry in my life again and again, and I'm so grateful you've always been there when I needed you. There's the evidence, wow. And that's such a powerful story. So get in touch with us. Help us to help others like Connie to find their source in Christ. And if you can't make a monthly pledge, we'll send you a copy of Lisa's book for a one-time gift as well. And man, I hope you'll do it today.
12: 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I'm John Fuller, inviting you back as we continue this really important conversation with Lisa Turkhurst and once again, help you and your family thrive in Christ.
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3: Good afternoon. Just a little bit after 3 o'clock, we're in the third sermon for the healing at Bethesda. 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
16: Welcome to the broadcast outreach of Living God Ministries with Aaron Budgen. Aaron discovered Jesus is his Messiah while preparing to be a rabbi. He now teaches for several organizations and is the teaching pastor for Living God Ministries. Strongly distinguishing between the Old and New Covenants, Aaron presents the scriptures from a Judaic and historical frame of reference. Join Aaron now as he reveals the reality foreshadowed and the new life we can now experience because of what the Lord Jesus accomplished for us.
17: I'm presenting a verse-by-verse study through the Gospel of John. This is the 20th program in this series where I am in John chapter 5 with regards to the healing of the man at the pool of Bethesda. And in the previous program, I explained that when Jesus healed this man who was at the pool of Bethesda, Jesus provoked a conflict. That's effectively what Jesus did. Jesus healed the man who had an infirmity for 38 years, and he told the man to pick up his bed, or effectively his mat, probably a mat made out of straw that he was sleeping on, which was common at that time. He told him to pick it up and go for a walk, to go and walk. And so the man took his mat, took his bed, and he went out into the community. The Jews, the religious Jews, spotted him, and they recognized that what he had in his possession was something that they would have expected him to have in a private place. But he was carrying it around in a public place. So they confronted him. They confronted him and said that he was not permitted, according to their law, according to the law of the Sabbath, he was not permitted to carry his mat. The belief was that a person could carry something from a private place to a private place, or they could carry something from a public place to a public place. But in this case, the expectation was that he had picked up something that belonged in a private place and he was carrying it around in a public place. And to them, that was a violation of the Sabbath law. That on the Sabbath law, you were not permitted to do any work. Now, there is nothing in the Sabbath law that specifically states that you cannot pick up a mat of straw and carry it around. There's nothing in the law that explicitly states that. But the Pharisees came up with a number of laws or principles for daily living. They came up with a lot of rules that they would live by, that they would govern their lives by, in order to try to ensure that they would never do anything that could be considered to be a violation of the Sabbath law. And so while the Sabbath law does not explicitly state that he cannot pick up a mat of straw and carry it around, the Jews, the religious Jews at this time, the Pharisees, would say that this would not be appropriate because there is the risk that you could be functioning in a way, you could be living in a way that could be a violation of the Sabbath law. And so we're not going to do that in order to remove the potential risk of a violation of the Sabbath law. So they confront the man, and the man responds. He defends himself by giving them the information that they need to know so that they can see that he was in a public place when he picked up the mat. And I explained this in the previous program because he did not know who it was that had healed him. And so that conflict was resolved. But when Jesus healed this man, Jesus did provoke a conflict, because eventually they will find out who it was that healed the man on the Sabbath day, and they are going to have an issue with that, because it was believed that unless the man's life was in danger, you should not heal this man, that healing would be considered to be work, or at least it would be within the boundaries of possibly violating the Sabbath law, because you do the work of healing someone. If it's something that can wait until the next day, then it should be done on the next day, not on the Sabbath day. That was their belief. So when the man did not know who it was that had healed him, the Jews were not able to follow through with trying to identify who had violated the Sabbath law. The man eventually went to the temple, and Jesus found him there. When Jesus found the man in the temple, the man was able to determine that this was Jesus, the person that the Jews definitely had an interest in at this time. And so he went back and he found the religious Jews, if not the specific ones who confronted him initially, he found some other ones. He found some Pharisees and he told them that it was Jesus who healed him on the Sabbath day. This is what was going on. Beginning in John chapter 5, verse 14, it says, "Afterward, Jesus found him in the temple and said to him, 'See, you have been made well. Sin no more, lest a worse thing come upon you.' The man departed and told the Jews that it was Jesus who had made him well." Now, because of what Jesus said to the man, it's reasonable to assume that it was because of the man's sin. And that could have been a natural consequence of the man's sin, or it could have been divine judgment. In general, the religious Jew would make the assumption that it was a divine judgment just to be safe and just to make sure that God would get proper credit for causing the divine judgment that took place. For this reason, in verse 15, "For this reason the Jews persecuted Jesus and sought to kill him, because he had done these things on the Sabbath," which is legitimate, because the punishment for violating the Sabbath law is to be executed. And so the Jews would seek to kill him, throw rocks at him until he is dead, because that's what they were told, because that's what the law demands. The law of God is very specific, that if you violate the Sabbath law, you are to be killed. A violation of the Sabbath law is to result in death. So the Jews, the religious Jews in this case, they were being true to the law of God. They were committed. They were devoted. They were wanting to do all that God required of them. And so it did not necessarily mean that this was a personal issue that these Jews had against Jesus. This didn't have to be the case. They were simply being true to the Mosaic law. And one of the reasons why they would be true to the Mosaic law would be because they do not want the divine judgment of God to fall upon them for their failure to live in obedience to the Mosaic law, for their failure to identify the sinful person and to put them on trial and to have them convicted and have them executed for violating the law of God. They did not want to be responsible for failing to fulfill their obligation before God according to the Mosaic law. Now, what I find to be quite interesting about this is that clearly this was a divine healing. I think that the Jews should have been able to recognize that if this man was in fact disabled, he had an infirmity as a result of his sin, that this would likely be because of a divine judgment. If the religious Jews would have seen that, then they would have also recognized that the only way that this man could possibly be healed would be through the divine, that the divine person would have to decide to set him free from this divine judgment. God is the only person who could possibly heal this man. And so if they find out that it was Jesus who healed this man, then they should recognize that Jesus has to be God. He has to be God. But instead, what they do in response to what clearly is a divine, I believe is clearly a divine healing, out of their fear of the judgment of God that may come upon them, out of fear of God, they go and they attack God. God manifested in the flesh. They go after the divine presence, the person who healed the man. That's what they do. So in John chapter 5, verse 16, for this reason, the Jews persecuted Jesus and sought to kill him because he had done these things on the Sabbath. Now, they confront Jesus over what he did. This is now Jesus' moment to speak to the people. He now takes advantage of the opportunity. He takes advantage of the opportunity that he indirectly created. He created this opportunity. He started the conflict, and they approach him. And then he defends himself from this conflict that he effectively provoked by healing this man to begin with. And through his defense, through the defense of Jesus, through Jesus' defense, he speaks to the people clearly about who he is and what he's doing. He is very clear with these people, and because they want to hear his defense, hear his explanation, he takes advantage of the situation, and they are going to hear all that he has to say. And so beginning in verse 17, but Jesus answered them, my Father has been working until now, and I have been working. Therefore, the Jews sought all the more to kill him because he not only broke the Sabbath, but also said that God was his Father, making himself equal with God. Well, of course he is. Of course, he must be equal with God. He must be the divine presence. He must be God manifested in the flesh. Jesus is God because he's the one who set the man free from the divine judgment of God. Only God can do that. There is no man who can go up against God and say, God, you know, I think that this person has had enough of your divine judgment, and I am going to set this person free from your divine judgment. No man is going to do that. That's God himself. And so the way that Jesus communicates with the people at this time leaves no doubt. This is unquestionable. This was clearly understood to the people at this time. Now today, if he was talking to you, he might say things a little differently. But at this time, this is the way that he spoke, and the people understood clearly what he had to say. That he is God. That's who he is. That's exactly who he is. He came to live as a man, but he will do those God things. He will do those things in order to get people's attention and in order to tell them the truth that they need to know so that they may be set free. So in verse 17, it says, but Jesus answered them, my Father has been working until now, and I have been working. Now, this was the Sabbath day. And Jesus is, in effect, acknowledging that he did some work. Perhaps it doesn't necessarily mean that this is work that would qualify for a violation of the Sabbath law. It doesn't necessarily mean that, but it is a form of work that he is doing, and he doesn't deny this. But what he does say is that this is the work of God, that it was God who effectively did the healing. He is God, but this is without question a divine experience, which suggests that God might do some things on the Sabbath day. He might do that. You know, when he created the world, he rested on the seventh day. He did. He rested on the Sabbath day. But that doesn't mean that God is going to rest on every Sabbath day It doesn't mean that. It just means that on that specific day, God rested. But there is no indication anywhere whatsoever that God has officially declared that on the seventh day of the week, he rests. We don't have any indication of that at all. Does God take a day off once a week? Is that what he does? Does he really do that? Every Sabbath, does it kind of seem like this? Does it seem like God just takes the day off? He is not available. Don't bother God. He goes into his dwelling place, probably that place of unapproachable light, so he can rest, so that nobody is going to ask him to do anything on their behalf. No work. God is going to do no work for anybody. Every week on the Sabbath day, God goes into his dwelling place. That's where he is. Don't bother him. Don't ask anything of him. Don't expect him to do anything. He is going to observe the Sabbath law. Is that what he's going to do? Is that what people think of him? Some people might think of him in that way. You know, this might be the best day for the enemies of Israel to attack. It might be. It could be the best day on the Sabbath day. That's the day to attack, because you are guaranteed that God will not send fire from heaven to consume the enemies of God. He's not going to do it, because on the Sabbath day, you are not to kindle a fire. And so under no circumstances will God leave his dwelling place, and he will not send fire down from heaven to consume the adversaries of God and his children and his people. He's not going to do that, because that would be kindling a fire on the Sabbath day. That would be a form of work. And he's just not going to do that. If the people will be able to endure until the following day, until the first day of the week, that's going to be just fine. He will let them suffer. He will let them be invaded. He will let the enemy do whatever the enemy wants to do, just as long as on the next day, God will be able to fix this issue. He will resolve the problem. If God can wait until the following day to defeat the enemies of Israel, then he has to do that. Because if he doesn't, then that would be a violation of the Sabbath law. Now, this is exactly how the Pharisees would approach God and how they would think of God. This is exactly how they would perceive him if they were confronted with this kind of a question. Should God be doing anything on the Sabbath day? What if they seek him? What if they want him to give them some instruction of some kind? Well, you know, that could be considered to be work. They could be expecting God to work on the Sabbath day. Give us some instruction. Give us some insights. Give us some divine discernment. You know, that can be work, especially trying to explain that to somebody who doesn't really know as much as perhaps we would like them to. Someone who might have a little bit of an attitude about some things. Trying to explain to them things that they do not understand, and perhaps even things that they don't want to understand. This can require a tremendous amount of effort, and God might consider that to be work, a lot of work. All right, and so it depends on how you want to frame the issue, how you want to describe the issue, how you want to address the argument. In this case, Jesus clearly states to the people that God is actively participating in their lives, even on the Sabbath day. This absolutely had to have been a divine healing. And so clearly it was the divine who did the work. It was God who clearly set this man free from what was probably a divine judgment of his. And so if God is doing work, and Jesus is the Son of God, for him to be doing work like God is doing is legitimate. And in fact, anyone should be allowed to participate in the kind of work that God is doing. Because if it is the Sabbath day and God is actively participating and he is doing things, then God would be the example. He would be the model. By all means, do those things that are the things of God. Therefore, in verse 18, this is John chapter 5, verse 18, therefore the Jews sought all the more to kill him, because he not only broke the Sabbath, but also said that God was his Father, making himself equal with God. We're talking about blasphemy in this circumstance. So he broke the Sabbath law according to their beliefs, but their beliefs had to do with what can we do in order to ensure that we don't come within the boundaries of possibly violating the Sabbath law. We will call that breaking the Sabbath law. Breaking the Sabbath law is getting too close to the possibility of breaking the Sabbath law. And then on top of that, for Jesus to say that God was his Father is understood clearly by the people at this time that he is effectively saying that he is God. Now, in effect, if he is doing the works of God, the works that only God can do, then Jesus is saying that he is God because he is doing the work

Tell you something. I am God. Do you really want to discuss this with me? Do you really? Do you really want to address this issue? Because I am God. I am the person who just did this healing, and you want to start an issue with me? Do you really? Verse 19, then Jesus answered and said to them, most assuredly, I say to you, the Son can do nothing of himself, but what he sees the Father do. For whatever he does, the Son also does in like manner. So if this is what God does, this is what he's going to do. He's God. This is what he's going to do. In verse 20, for the Father loves the Son and shows him all things that he himself does. And he will show him greater works than these that you may marvel. In other words, you think this was a big deal? You just wait. There is more. There is more to come. In verse 21, for as the Father raises the dead and gives life to them, even so the Son gives life to whom he will. All right, so he did the works of God with regards to the divine healing. And so because Jesus can do a work that only God can do, so he clearly is God. That's who he is. He's right there in front of them as God. And then in verse 21, he says he raises the dead. For as the Father raises the dead and gives life to them, even so the Son gives life to whom he will. So when Jesus raises somebody from the dead, that's going to be another way that they will be able to see that sure enough, Jesus is God. Verse 22, for the Father judges no one, but has committed all judgment to the Son, that all should honor the Son just as they honor the Father. He who does not honor the Son does not honor the Father who sent him. Now this is clearly explained in the prophets, that a child would be born, that there would be a son, that the government would be on his shoulders. He would be the everlasting Father, the Prince of Peace, the Mighty God. This is the person who will be given the position and the responsibility to execute judgment. God is the only one who executes judgment, the final judgment for people. He is the only one. And so clearly, Jesus is God. If what Jesus is saying is true, and the people recognize that the Son has the power of the Father, that the Son is equal with the Father, that this is God manifest in the flesh, the one who set this man free from the divine judgment, they have some evidence. He follows through and says, I not only do the works that show that I am God, by doing works that only God can do, but I will also be the one who executes judgment on you and everybody else. And God is the only one who has the right to execute this judgment. So I clearly am God manifested in the flesh. And I will continue with this in the next program.

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1: 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In the Toilet is the name of today's message. 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

0: Golf Saturday from McLane Stadium. 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
1: The midterms are almost here, and Republicans could be in deep trouble. Polls show Democrats leading in key races. Tonight, Rob Finnerty on Newsmax reveals the growing threat from the DSA and the radical left. With less than 60 days to go, Finnerty says it's time for the GOP to hit the panic button. The House may go, and control of the Senate is up for grabs. 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Americans are angry, and the progressive left wants total control of Congress. Tallarico, El Sayed, AOC, Bernie Sanders. Finnerty reveals President Trump's secret plan to fight back and what you can do to help him. Don't miss Finnerty tonight at 8 p.m. Eastern on Newsmax. 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
11: You think you're sitting there at work or in your family or wherever it is and people are doing stuff to you and he doesn't know? 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
13: The title of today's message is In the Toilet. And I know y'all never believe this stuff, but it's in the book, so just hang on. It's in 1 Samuel 24, In the Toilet. And one of the reasons I chose that title today is this, because sometimes we use that phrase to describe how our lives are going and how we feel. Either your relationships, your family, your job, your life, just whatever it may be, you say, you know what? It's just all in the toilet. It's going down the drain. It's a mess. It's a nightmare. It's not working out. And I don't know which way to go, what to do, how to handle the situation. Maybe it's job related. And in this case, it'll apply somewhat to that. But there's a guy in the Bible named David. He was not king yet. He had been anointed king by one of the prophets, Prophet Samuel. David was to become king, but Saul, a guy named Saul, was still king. And Saul basically was spending a lot of his time and energy tracking down David because he was jealous, because he wanted to kill him, because he realized that the mantle had passed, the anointing that David had received had gone away from Saul. I mean, Saul was still technically the king, and David respected that, and you'll see that in a minute here. But Saul was just obsessed, was just consumed with ruining David's life and taking it if possible. And in this case, you'll see here, he goes after him with 3,000 men. Kind of between war, he goes and tracks down David. He's just consumed with it. And Jonathan, Saul's son, and David are great friends. They're best of friends. And anyhow, we're going to dive in the story here where David is basically on the run. He's got 600 guys with him. These guys are just losers. You know, convicts, all kind of just loser guys that band together with David. So he's out in the wilderness. And so we'll pick up in chapter 24, verse 1. It says, "Now it happened when Saul had returned from following the Philistines that it was told him, saying, 'Take note, hey, David is in the wilderness of En-Gedi. Let's go after David again. We don't have anything to do today. Let's go track this boy king down.' Then Saul took 3,000 chosen men from all Israel and went to seek David and his men on the rocks of the wild goats. So he came to the sheepfolds by the road." So they go down there, there's a road, obviously, the sheepfolds where they keep the sheep when they're not wandering through the desert, where there was a cave. Now here it is, guys, so pay close attention. "And Saul went in to attend to his needs. David and his men were staying in the recesses of the cave." Now, this may be more information than you want to know, but I'm just going to try to be technical here and tell you what's in the book. And one of the things I love about the Bible is it just puts it out here. This is part of life. This is part of what goes on. And God uses the most mundane things that are part of our everyday life to literally change the history of time itself. So he goes into this cave, and let me give you a little Hebrew here. The word it says he went in to attend to his needs means to cover your feet. Now, I'm going to try to keep this technical. But we all know that if you're covered with robes and draped and all this stuff, and you have to attend to your needs in a cave, what you would do with all that is cover your feet. So Saul is, needless to say, in a very precarious place in this cave. Now, it must have been a pretty big cave because David is in there and he's got 600 men with him. So there's this huge cave. That's not what you're thinking. This is not one of those caves. They're just hiding in this cave. And it just so happens that David is in this cave, 600 men back in this cave, and they're quiet enough where Saul has no idea he's in there with 600 men and one of them David. So the king goes in this cave to attend to his needs. And David and his men were staying in the recesses of the cave. So they're hiding. They know that Saul is there to find them. Verse 4. "Then the men of David said to him," now can you imagine, this king is after you and he's in the cave with you by himself, which he probably didn't have a lot of people around him. You know, he's, "I'm being here, I'll be right back." Has no idea there's 600 men. He's taking care of business. You're vulnerable to say the least. "Then the men of David said to him, 'This is it. This is the day of which the Lord said to you, behold, I will deliver your enemy into your hand that you may do to him as it seems good to you.' And David arose secretly, cut off a corner of Saul's robe." Now he's right there. Here Saul is taking care of business. David sneaks up behind him somehow.
11: His robe's on the ground, and David, all he does is go up and takes a piece of his robe and cuts off the corner of it and gets away. And Saul has no idea that anybody's in there with him, much less 600 people, and that David, who he's out there trying to hunt down, has come up and cut a piece of his robe off. Now, it happened afterward that David's heart troubled him because he had cut Saul's robe. Now, listen to this. David had an opportunity to kill this guy who was trying to kill him and would have been justified in it. And all his men are saying, duh, this is it. You've got this guy. There's no way he can defend himself. And you cut his robe. And then David, after doing that, goes, man, I feel bad. I even cut his robe. Now, let me tell you where we're going with this today. For me personally, this is one of the areas that I got my chops busted in. Now, let me tell you something about authority. You may not like the authority you're under, but as long as you're under it, you are under it. And I have been under authority that I bucked and screamed and fought, and one man in particular will never forget me, and probably I won't ever forget him either. A church that I was in before this, I got it in my heart and in my head, let's go after lost people, so I went to the Hard Rock Cafe. And I sat down with the management. I said, what's the worst night of your week? I knew what it was, Sunday night. So I started to negotiate with him. I said, well, what if we came in here at Hard Rock Cafe to go in here and do a gospel rock night, a Christian rock night? So I got all those ducks in a row working that side. So I went into the church and I went straight to the pastor, and I didn't have much dealing with him really because I was down in the system somewhere. And I said, here's the deal. And I pitched it to him and he shut me down. I said, no. And you know what? My little heart was like, no. But this is the right thing to do. This is the great thing to do. It's the right time. It's the right thing. Let's do it. I wasn't the pastor. It wasn't my call. So I regrouped a little bit. And a few months later, I went back again at him. And it got more heated. And I was sent away again back down. Well, I waited a few more months, maybe about a year, you know, and got my guts up again. Went a third time. And got absolutely shut down. And it got pretty in my face. Now you say, well, why didn't he do it? You know what? I don't know. I didn't have all the information. I wasn't responsible for an entire congregation and everything that happened and the ramifications of one thing. So at some point, I had to be under authority and trust what happened and say, you know what, God, I don't know what he's thinking, but he's going to have to answer to you for all of this, and I'm going to have to answer to you for my reaction or response to what he's doing. That's where I'm responsible. Now, in this story, you have David, and he is going to be king. It took years and years and years for him finally to become king. But until he was king, though he had been anointed and proclaimed and declared, hands laid on him, anointed with oil, he's it. It's going to happen. But he did not have the position, and he knew that as long as Saul was alive, he had a responsibility to acknowledge him and respect Saul as the king. David was under that king's authority. And he had a chance to kill that king who was trying to kill him, and he didn't. And then he cut a piece of the robe off and felt bad about that because even that was a little disrespectful. Now look what happens, how this thing unfolds. Now it happened after that David's heart troubled him because he had cut Saul's robe, and he said to his men, the Lord forbid that I should do this thing to my master, the Lord's anointed, to stretch out my hand against him, seeing he is the anointed of the Lord. So David restrained his servants with these words and did not allow them to rise against Saul. And Saul got up from the cave and went on his way. Now guys, not only was Saul in the toilet, but David in his life was in the toilet. You're stuck out in some godforsaken almost desert with 600 men backed up in a cave. Some king comes in. You got a chance to end all your problems. And the guy who's leading you says, no, we're not going to do it. Think of the anticipation, the adrenaline rush. They see him. They know they've got this opportunity and they follow. They're under authority and they hold back. And David says, don't do it. So they all stop. And Saul gets up, got up from the cave and went on his way. Verse 8. David also arose afterward, went out of the cave, and called out to Saul. After Saul got out, David gets up, and he calls out and says, my lord the king. And when Saul looked behind him, David stooped with his face to the earth and bowed down. Now, guys, David screwed up later in his life, but let me tell you something. This is a great man. This king, who is a piece of work, David is still acknowledging who he is because of what God has done and said, not because of what David thinks. And David bows, stoops with his face to the earth and bows down and acknowledges the king. And David said to Saul, why do you listen to the words of men who say, indeed, David seeks your harm? He says, why are you listening to these people that are telling you, I'm trying to kill you? Look, this day your eyes have seen that the Lord delivered you into my hand, and someone urged me to kill you. But my eye spared you, and I said, I will not stretch out my hand against my Lord, for he is the Lord's anointed. Moreover, my father, see, yes, see the corner. Look down at the corner of your robe. For in that I cut off the corner of your robe and did not kill you, know and see that there is neither evil nor rebellion in my hand, and I have not sinned against you, yet you hunt my life to take it. And David begins to reason with him and say, look, I could have done something against you. Now, guys, you say, well, how does this relate to me? If you are in a situation and you have a job and you have a boss and your boss is a piece of work, let me tell you something. If God tells you to stay there, you stay there. And if you're under that person's authority, then be there and do whatever you do as under the Lord, not to that boss anyway. And if God tells you you're free to leave that job, jobs aren't about money, guys. Jobs are about life. They're about ministry. They're about people. You're not where you are to climb some ladder. You're where you are to reach somebody or some people. And people say, well, I wanted that job. Not that. Don't pray about your jobs in terms of salary alone or benefits. The benefit is there may be somebody there and some reason God wants you there, and that's the only reason for the job. God's going to take care of you. He's going to feed you. He's going to take care of your family. And people say, well, I got laid off. You know, there's tons of people being laid off. People like, that's a disaster thing. I just see it as massive transfers. And a lot of Christians get sucked up in this thing, and I think God says, you know what? Trust me. I know what's going on, and I haven't left you. I told you I'd never leave you, forsake you. I got a plan. I'm going to take you from this place to this place, and don't miss out on the education in the process, because I'm going to teach you some things that when you get over here, you're going to need to be able to reach these people. And they're going to need to see that you had hope and patience and trust in me and faith in the process of this going on, and that I took care of you, and that I'll take care of them as well when their turn comes. It's all about people. Don't get locked into a job. Get locked into people. And ask God to open your eyes and let you see who's there. And some of you are bosses. And you're a piece of work. And you have people under you that you don't know, and they don't know you. You don't talk to them. You don't connect well with them. And you expect them just to follow. Be a good leader. And ask people, is everything okay? And don't, you know, give them a chance to really say it. If they want to write it down, if they want to get a few feet away because they think you're a hothead or something. So, you know, if you start swinging. And some people are pretty intense. And the Bible says don't do it for eye service as men pleasers. Just saying, well, when the boss is looking, I'm going to do the right thing. You do the right thing all the time because you have somebody else watching. You have a supervisor, and it's not your supervisor, the one you're, it's a supervisor with a capital S. So David understood this principle, and he says to Saul, who are you listening to? Who is talking to you, telling you I'm after you? I could have killed you in there in the toilet. I had you, 600 of my men, me in there with you. You were a dead man. Who are you listening to? Verse 12, let the Lord judge between you and me, and let the Lord avenge me on you, but my hand shall not be against you. As the proverb of the ancient says, wickedness proceeds from the wicked, but my hand shall not be against you. After whom has the king of Israel come out? Whom do you pursue? A dead dog? A flea? Who are you out here hunting with 3,000 men? Therefore, let the Lord be judge, and judge between you and me, and see and plead my case, and deliver me out of your hand. So it was, when David had finished speaking these words to Saul, that Saul said, is this your voice, my son David? And Saul lifted up his voice and wept. You know what? I'm convinced that there are people out there that just don't know any better. And when they get right down to it, and they realize I've had encounters recently with some people, that they just could not say, you know what? I'm wrong. You know what you need to do as a leader? You need to go to that person and say, I'm wrong. I'm sorry. Will you forgive me? You have no idea the amount of respect. You don't do it for this reason, but people will respect you more if you can be wrong. They know you're sorry. It's all how you say that, of course. And see, there are situations, guys, there are times in your life with a boss or somebody you think you are right, or you may really be right. And it's how you respond, not react to the situation, that says something about who you are, not who they are anyway. Because if you've got a boss, you're under somebody's authority, and they're a piece of work, you know what? They may not change, but God expects you to. He expects me to. And when I said in that situation that I came out of that God busted my chops, well, I think one of the primary reasons he had me in that place, in that position, and frankly, under that man, and at the time I was not very grateful for him, but when I think of him now, I thank God for him. You know why? Because he taught me to be under authority. You say, well, you're a pastor now. You're not under anybody's authority. I'm in worse trouble now than I ever was. Because I've got no man to point at and blame. I have to talk to God and say, Father, if I screw up, it's not just me. It's a whole world of people that are affected by it. Give me wisdom. I mean, you talk about slowing down and rethinking things. We've got women in our church right now who are married, having rough times, and they are submitting to their husband's leadership. They know they're under authority. We've got women who have lived that way for 30 years and prayed their husbands out of some wreck.
13: And they've come back around, but the woman did the right thing. You cannot control what your husband does. You cannot make him be a godly man, but you can change his heart by talking to God about him and sicking God on him. I almost don't even have to ask my wife what she is praying for about me. You know why? I just start thinking about what I'm getting clobbered with, and she's after me again. She didn't have to say anything to me. She goes around my back to God and gets him after me. And you say, well, I don't like it down here under authority. I don't like somebody controlling or determining if I'm a wife or I'm an employee. I don't like it this way. You know what? You think it's bad there until they make you boss. And now everybody's barking up your tree. And sometimes you have to make decisions when you're in authority, and not everybody has all the information. And at some point you have to say, you know what, God, I don't know what's going on there. And if they're doing the right thing, great. If they're doing the wrong thing, I don't know. But they got to answer to you ultimately. I'm going to react and respond to this situation the way you want me to, because that's what I'm responsible for. And I'm going to keep hoeing my row until you tell me to go somewhere else or do something different. All right, back in here at verse 18. And you have shown this day that you have dealt with me. You didn't kill me, for if a man finds his enemy, who would let him get away safely? Therefore, may the Lord reward you with good for what you have done to me this day. And now I know indeed that you shall surely be king, and that the kingdom of Israel shall be established in your hand. Therefore, swear now to me by the Lord that you will not cut off my descendants after me, and that you will not destroy my name from my father's house. Now he's making a deal with David, saying, please don't wipe out my family. Verse 22, so David swore to Saul, and Saul went home, but David and his men went up to the strongholds where they would hide out. Now, some of you, if I say the word enemy, you say, well, I don't really have any enemies. Some of you have literal enemies. You have people at work, you have people in your family, you have somebody in your life that is out to destroy you. Anybody know what this is like? It's a coworker. It's somebody who sabotages your work. You just know for a fact you're getting undermined in some way, and you want to take their head off. You get so upset. Pray to God for them. Do your job. I'm telling you, vengeance is mine, says the Lord. I will repay. And what you don't realize, you forget, if you're a child of God, if you at some point in your life have said, Father, I know without you I'm done. I need Jesus. I believe he died for me, was buried, raised from the dead, shed his blood to pay for my sin. I'm exchanging my nothing for your everything. Come live in me. I accept this gift of eternal life. Change my life. Change my forever. Take me, God. You become his child. And you think you're sitting there at work or in your family or wherever it is, and people are doing stuff to you and he doesn't know? You need to stop praying that God will get them and start praying that God will have mercy on them. That's what will happen when you understand who God is and who you are as his child. If you understood what God could do to someone who messes with one of his kids, you really do start to pray, God, have mercy on their soul. Because he'll come after them, and it's not fun to be on the other end of that hand. So Saul will not let up, and David a second time is being chased down. And let me read this to you if I can do it quick. Verse 1 of chapter 26. Now the Ziphites came to Saul at Gibeah, saying, is David not hiding in the hill of Hakilah opposite Jeshimon? Then Saul arose and went down the well. He couldn't control himself. Let's go get him. So he takes down there 3,000 chosen men of Israel again to hunt down David. He's only got 600 guys down there. David therefore sent out spies and understood that Saul had indeed come. So David arose and came to the place where Saul had encamped. And David saw the place where Saul lay, and Abner the son of Ner, the commander of his army. Now Saul lay within the camp with the people encamped all around him. The king is in the middle of the camp with his personal guard, the commander of the army, and 3,000 guys asleep around him. Now look what happens. Then David answered and said to Ahimelech the Hittite and to Abishai the son of Zeruiah, brother of Joab, saying, who will go down with me to Saul in the camp? I need one guy. I'm going to go in the middle of 3,000 men. And Abishai said, I'll go down with you. So David and Abishai came to the people by night, and there Saul lay sleeping within the camp with his spear stuck in the ground by his head. He's laying on the ground. His spear is right here, stuck in the ground by his head, sound asleep. And Abner and the people lay all around him. Then Abishai said to David, God has, they're all pushing. Okay, we had him in the toilet. You didn't do anything. We got him right here. He's asleep. We got his spear by his head. Let's lose this guy. God has delivered your enemy into your hand this day. Now, therefore, please, look at this word, please let me strike him at once with the spear right to the earth, and I will not have to strike him a second time. David, I'll do it, and I'll get it right the first time. This will be over. Please let me kill him. But David said to Abishai, do not destroy him, for who can stretch out his hand against the Lord's anointed and be guiltless? David said furthermore, as the Lord lives, the Lord shall strike him, or his day shall come to die, or he shall go out to battle and perish.
11: This is not my job to take his life. God is in control. God is sovereign. The Lord forbid that I should stretch out my hand against the Lord's anointed. But please, take now the spear and the jug of water that are by his head and let's go. We're not cutting any more fabric. Get his spear. Get his jug of water. So David took the spear and the jug of water by Saul's head, and they got away. And no man saw or knew it or awoke, for they were all asleep. And look at the next phrase. Because a deep sleep from the Lord had fallen on all of them. Never rule out God's intervention and his power in your life. Now David went over to the other side and stood on the top of a hill afar off, a great distance being between them. And David called out to the people and to Abner, the son of Ner, saying, "Do you not answer, Abner?" Then Abner answered and said, "Who are you calling out to the king?" So David said to Abner, "Are you not a man? And who is like you in Israel? Why then have you not guarded your lord the king? For one of the people came in to destroy your lord the king. This thing that you have done is not good. As the Lord lives, you deserve to die because you have not guarded your master, the Lord's anointed. And now see where the king's spear is and the jug of water that was by his head. Find his spear and his jug." Then Saul knew David's voice and said, "Is that your voice, my son David?" Same spiel a few days before. David said, "It is my voice, my lord, O king." And he said, "Why does my lord thus pursue his servant? For what have I done, and what evil is in my hand? Now therefore, please let my lord the king hear the words of his servant. If the Lord has stirred you up against me, let him accept an offering. But if it is the children of men, may they be cursed before the Lord, for they have driven me out this day from sharing in the inheritance of the Lord, saying, 'Go serve other gods.' So now do not let blood fall to the earth before the face of the Lord. For the king of Israel has come out to seek a flea, and when one goes hunting for a partridge in the mountains, what are you doing out here hunting me?" Then Saul said, "I have sinned. Return, my son David, for I will harm you no more, because my life was precious in your eyes this day. Indeed, I have played the fool and erred exceedingly." And David answered and said, "Here's the king's spear. Let one of the young men come over and get it. May the Lord repay every man for his righteousness and his faithfulness. For the Lord delivered you into my hand today, but I would not stretch out my hand against the Lord's anointed. And indeed, as your life was valued much this day in my eyes, so let my life be valued much in the eyes of the Lord, and let him deliver me out of all tribulation." Then Saul said to David, "May you be blessed, my son David. You shall both do great things and also still prevail." So David went on his way, and Saul returned to his place.
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11: Now, I don't know what you're under, and I don't know what's going on in your life, but let me tell you something. Do not miss out on what God is trying to teach you. If I had not been in a place under authority and had that pressure and had those problems and had to deal with that, I could not do what I'm doing today. You say, "Well, it's not good, it's not fun." Certainly not. But I'll tell you what, David would never have been the king that he turned out to be if it hadn't been for the pursuits and the pressure that Saul put on him. He had to learn to deal. He had to learn to negotiate. He had to learn to show self-restraint in that situation and not react like Saul did, but respond as a king should respond. And if God is going to trust you in authority, he's got to find out if he can trust you under authority. You say, "Well, I don't like it." Well, let me tell you something. Then let him make you boss. And see if everybody likes you. You see, if you've never been in the mail room and you've never been through the system, you don't know what it's like down there. And when you've been in the trenches and then you rise up through the process, you don't make decisions quite as fast that affect people. You think it through and say, "You know, I've been there. What would that be like? Well, how is this going to affect all these people?" Now, I don't know how your life's in the toilet today. It may be your marriage. It may be your job. It may be a kid who's out of control and will not submit to your authority. But don't give up on either end of the spectrum. If you're a boss, be a great boss. If you're under authority, be a great follower. And realize it's ultimately God that you answer to anyway. Work for Him. Do it for Him.
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9: 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The Apostle Paul seemed to face trial after trial, waves of opposition and persecution. 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
11: With SRN News, I'm Keith Peters in Washington. Attorney General Todd Blanche says President Donald Trump is very frustrated over the Supreme Court's ruling on mail-in ballots.
12: He is very frustrated. And I wasn't at the interviews that he participated in during the last administration when he selected these folks to be on the Supreme Court. He has every right, and indeed he should, communicate his concerns with the Supreme Court whenever he has them. This isn't the first time that he's done it, and it won't be the last.
11: Blanche said the Trump administration will follow the law. Another rough day on Wall Street, with the Dow down by 328 points, the NASDAQ dropping 204, the S&P 500 lower by 34, and oil near $106 a barrel on the New York Mercantile Exchange. This is SRN News.
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15: Here's what your focus should be on, not on success. Your focus should be on faithfulness, you see. Doing what God has told you to do, wherever it takes you. If it takes you to a palace or a prison cell, all I want to know is Jesus is with me and I'm in the center of his will, and that for me is the right place to be.

0: Sometimes it can seem as though we're swimming against the current in our life of faith. If it isn't opposition and even persecution for what we believe, it's challenges in health or finances or relationships. How do we get through? How have others made it? Well, today on A New Beginning, Pastor Greg Laurie points to the Apostle Paul as our inspiration. We're in the book of Acts considering the trial upon trial Paul faced, but the word of encouragement that pulled him through.
1: Why don't you grab your Bibles and turn to Acts chapter 23, and the title of my message is Christ's Call to Courage. So maybe I'm talking to somebody right now that is filled with anxiety, you're filled with stress, you find yourself depressed. Well, you're not the first child of God to feel this way. Even the great apostle Paul got down at times. So we're going to look at what Jesus said and did to revive the apostle Paul in this message that I'm calling Christ's Call to Courage. In my last message from the book of Acts that was titled How to Live a Meaningful Life, we saw the apostle Paul saying goodbye to the elders of Ephesus. It was his final message to them. And he said, I want to finish my race with joy. So he began his journey and he ended up staying with the evangelist Philip, where he encountered a very colorful prophet named Agabus who bound himself up and said, this is what's going to happen to you, Paul, if you go to Jerusalem. Don't go. And Paul's saying, okay, you're being a little dramatic, but okay, I get the point. But I know what you're saying. So you're saying I'm going to be arrested and I'm going to be put into chains, right? Yes, that's it, Paul. Don't go. And sure enough, when he lands in Jerusalem, he is arrested and he's put in prison. And here's what happened. Here's what the Lord did to encourage his servant. Acts 23, starting in verse 9. There arose a loud outcry. And the scribes of the Pharisees' party arose and protested, saying, we find no evil against this man, but if a spirit or an angel has spoken to him, let us not fight against God. Now there arose a great dissension, and the commander, fearing that Paul might be pulled to pieces by them, commanded the soldiers to go down and take him by force from among them and bring him to the barracks. And the following night the Lord stood by him and said, be of good cheer, Paul, for you've testified of me in Jerusalem, and now you're going to also bear witness in Rome. We'll stop there. So here is Paul in prison again. And the Lord says to him, Paul, be of good cheer. But actually, if we look at the original language, we find a better translation would be, have courage. And that makes a lot more sense. It's a unique phrase that is used multiple times in the Bible, each one showing a different facet of how to find courage in our lives. The first is the story of a man who was a paraplegic in Matthew 9. He was carried by his friends to Jesus. And Jesus looks at this guy who is unable to walk. And he says to him, be of good courage. Your sins are forgiven. And this is the thing we remember. The forgiveness of Christ brought courage to that man. And we can be crippled by our sins. Unable to walk. Unable to move. Unable to do anything. You know, we fail and we say, I'm a failure. I should just stop praying. I shouldn't even read the Bible anymore or go to church. That's the devil lying to you. Jesus says, be of good courage. Your sins are forgiven you. Don't miss this point. Because I know I'm talking to somebody right now who's crippled by their sin. You don't have to be anymore. You can have a fresh start. This phrase, be of good courage, is used of a woman struggling to get to Jesus in a crowd of people. She had this physical ailment, and she reasoned, if I can touch the hem of his garment, I'll be healed. And she reaches through, and she touches him, and Jesus stops and says, who just touched me? Well, the fact is, everyone had touched him. Who touched me? He says, for I perceive that power has gone out of me. And there's a woman. And he says to her, be of good courage. You are made whole. So in this particular case, it was his power that gave her courage. And a lot of times we're afraid to share our faith. We're afraid to speak up for what we believe, but there's a promise in the beginning of the book of Acts that we all looked at together, where it says, you shall receive power after the Holy Spirit has come upon you to be witnesses for me. That same power that was given to the first century, causing them to turn their world upside down, is available for us today in the 21st century to turn our world upside down. His power gives courage. Number three, the third time this phrase is used is when the disciples are on the storm-tossed Sea of Galilee, and they thought they were going to drown. And suddenly they see some form coming to them, walking on the water, and they thought it was a ghost. But it wasn't Casper, it was Christ coming to them. And what does Jesus say to them? He says, be of good courage, it is me, don't be afraid. So let's review. His presence gives courage. His forgiveness gives courage. His power gives courage. And then here's another point. God knew where Paul was and why he was there. That brought courage as well. Paul, Jesus is saying, buddy, I know you're here and I'm here with you. I'm standing by your side, because Paul's probably second guessing his decision. And sometimes we feel like, oh, God's forgotten about me. No, never. He always is aware of us. And Paul's in this jail cell. And I'm sure he would have liked to have just got out of that jail cell. I had a lady come up to me this morning before the service started, because we have a little meeting of our volunteers that serve us just because they love you. And they're out there helping you park your car, taking care of your children, helping you find a seat and all that. And so they have a little time where they pray and hear a little message. And afterwards, a lady came up and said, she has a cousin that's in prison who watches me in prison. And so I said, let's make a video for him. And so we made this little video, and I just said to her cousin, you know, Jesus is there with you. And he says to you, be of good courage. And when you get out of that prison, walk with the Lord and serve the Lord. And you know, maybe I'm talking to somebody who is literally in a prison cell right now, because people watch us online literally all around the world. Or maybe it's a different kind of prison cell. It might be the prison of a hospital bed. You wish you could get up and walk out, but you can't. But Jesus says, hey, be courageous. I'm aware of the suffering you're going through. It could be a prison cell of mourning. You've lost a loved one through death, but the Lord is with you and he understands what you are facing. Hebrews 4:16 says, we do not have a high priest who cannot sympathize with our weaknesses. He was on all points tested as we are, yet without sin. So let us therefore come boldly under the throne of grace and obtain mercy to help in time of need.
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1: Now, here's another thing. Paul didn't know what was going on the outside. But the fact is, there were 40 men who had taken an oath to not eat or drink until they killed Paul. Wow. Sometimes ignorance is bliss. I'm glad I don't know of any plot against my life. I'm glad I don't know of every person that dislikes me and says something about me. I'm glad I don't know all these things, frankly. And it's good Paul didn't know this, because that would have been a pretty stressful thing to think about 40 guys who had taken an oath and said they wouldn't eat until they killed Paul. So you have a bunch of hangry murderers. Not a good thing. But he didn't know that. You know, in the military, they have a phrase they use. The phrase is, it's on a need-to-know basis. God gives us what we need to know on a need-to-know basis. But here's something Jesus says. Be of good courage, Paul, verse 11, for as you've testified for me in Jerusalem, you'll bear witness in Rome. In other words, Paul, you're going to get out of this prison cell and you're going to Rome. So here's the takeaway truth. Paul, I have a future for you. And God has a future for all of us as well. Now, of course, if we're honest, we'd have to say that it didn't seem like a great outcome, because ultimately, according to church tradition, Paul was martyred by beheading after he appeared to Caesar at some point. But we would say that was some kind of failure. Well, what is a failure? What is a success? I suggest to you that things we think are successes right now may be understood as failures later. And some things you think are a failure now will turn out to be a success later. Here's what your focus should be on. Not on success. Your focus should be on faithfulness, you see. Doing what God has told you to do, wherever it takes you. If it takes you to a palace or a prison cell, if it takes you to the top or it takes you to the bottom, all I want to know is Jesus is with me and I'm in the center of his will, and that for me is the right place to be, for all of us to be. Because in that final day, the Lord does not say, well done, good and successful servant. He says, well done, good and what? Faithful servant. So our objective is to be faithful and obedient to the will of God. I know I quote this verse a lot, but I'm slightly obsessed with it. Jeremiah 29:11, the Lord says, I know the thoughts that I think towards you, says the Lord, thoughts of peace and not of evil, to give you a future and a hope. I gave my son Christopher a watch on his 21st birthday. It was my watch. I gave it to him. And I had that verse inscribed on the back of the watch. But as you know, he died in a tragic automobile accident. I was given a plastic bag after he died with his belongings, including his wallet and that watch. And I took that watch out of the bag and I looked at it. And I looked at that inscription. And I thought, where's the future and hope now? And it would take some time for me to process that and realize that Christopher had run his race, he had finished his course, and he had been faithful, and I'm running my race as you are running yours. And here's the ultimate future and a hope. It doesn't mean everything is always going to turn out the way we want it to turn out. But what it does mean is one day we will be in the presence of God. That's the ultimate future and hope for every Christian. It's a win-win situation. That's why we want to live our lives in obedience to him, because we never know when that day will come. So be courageous, the Lord says to Paul, and he says it to us as well. Remember what brought courage to Paul's heart. Number one, he was not alone. Number two, God knew where he was and why he was there. Thirdly, God had a future for Paul. And as I said, God has a future for all of us. Maybe I'm talking to somebody right now that is gripped with fear and worry. And the words of Jesus to you are, don't be afraid, be of good courage. I can't think of a greater example of courage than Jesus himself when he went and died on the cross for the sins of humanity. He laid his life down. It was raw physical courage as he endured the beating and the scourging, and then ultimately the crucifixion. But he also withstood the withering criticisms and the harsh treatment, and even temporarily being separated from his father as he bore the sin of the world. But here's a verse that pulls it all together and it applies it in our life. Hebrews 12, it says, we should look to Jesus, the author and finisher of our faith, who for the joy that was set before him endured the cross, despising the shame, and now sat down on the right hand of God. And then it says, for consider him who endured such hostility from sinners against himself, lest you become weary and discouraged in your souls. So if you're discouraged, if you're weary, look to Jesus. Remember what he did for you. And remember that he is with you and you are not alone. You feel perplexed and scared? Jesus says, be of good courage. Don't be afraid. And maybe I'm talking to somebody that doesn't have Jesus in their life right now. And that's why it's so hard for you at this moment in time. Well, of course, Jesus didn't stay on that cross. They put him in a tomb and he rose again 3 days later. It changed everything. And it can change you. He came out of an empty tomb to fill your empty heart. He stands at the door of your life and he knocks and he says, if you'll hear his voice and open the door, he will come in. And I want to close by giving you an opportunity to ask Christ to come into your pain, come into your suffering, or come into your life that's going relatively well right now. And that's great. But sooner or later, this life that we're all living will come to an end. And then there's the afterlife. And we decide in this life where we will spend the afterlife. So let's all make sure that we're ready for heaven. Let's pray together. Father, I pray for everybody that is here and those that are watching, and wherever they are, if they don't know Jesus, if you don't live in their heart yet, let this be the moment they believe, the moment they turn from darkness to light, from the power of Satan to the power of God. Let this be the moment they believe in Jesus. So I pray that you will help them make that decision. And as our heads are bowed and we're praying, if you want Jesus to come into your life, if you want him to forgive you of your sin, if you want to know that you'll go to heaven when you die, why don't you just pray this prayer after me? And you could pray it out loud if you like. You can pray it in the quietness of your heart if you choose to. But just pray this prayer after me now. Lord Jesus, I know that I'm a sinner, but I know that you're the Savior who died on that cross for me. I turn from my sin and I receive you into my life and I choose to follow you from this moment forward. In Jesus' name I pray. Amen.

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And if you've just prayed with Pastor Greg Laurie and have meant those words sincerely, we want to welcome you into God's family. 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

0: Waterfall or mullet?
1: Well, I've never heard it described that way. Well, being a man who formerly had a mullet, but mine was more of a skullet. Let me explain.
0: Skullet.
1: I was losing my hair in my late 30s, so I started doing a comb over. That's where you grow your hair out extra long and you comb it over to pretend you have hair, but you're fully no one, by the way. But then it was also a time when the mullet was popular, so I grew my hair out long in the back, hence the skullet. But coming back to your question, I think it should be the waterfall over the mullet. I prefer that myself. I've never really thought about it, but when I put a new roll of toilet paper on the device, the spindle, the toilet paper holder, whatever you call it, I always have it coming over, not under.
0: Okay.
1: What on earth does this have to do with anything, Dave? What's going on?
0: Okay. There aren't just two thoughts on that subject. There's actually a third group.
1: Okay.
0: The third group are the people who use up the last square and then leave an empty cardboard tube for somebody else to deal with.
1: Right.
0: The somebody else excuse.
1: That may be a sin. I'm not sure. It could be a sin.
0: It may be. You know, we're listener supported, but there are some people that leave that to somebody else. And we'd invite everyone to have a part, wouldn't we?
1: That's right. And so we're encouraging people to help us be ready for the next opportunity, the next place we can reach, the next group we can reach out to, the next soul we can bring the gospel to. You know, the cool thing about radio is it's a very personal medium. As an avid listener to Christian radio and as someone that's involved in producing a program, I feel there's an intimacy in radio that you don't have on television or in a podcast, and I'm not sure why. Maybe it's because you can't see the person, but it's almost like a conversation, and people connect in a different way. I love Christian radio. I'm a strong believer in it, and some of us do listen to us on their phones or online, you know, in our streaming version, but it's the same thing. And I feel you can reach people in a unique way through this audio-only medium. And so we want to continue to be on the cutting edge and reach as many people as possible. We've never been afraid to adopt new technologies. In fact, we like to try to lead the way when possible. But we want you to stand with us and help us continue to teach the Bible. You know, we do that every day on our broadcast, A New Beginning. But also, and this is somewhat unique to our broadcast, preach the gospel. Now, others do that as well. But here's what's super unique to our ministry, throw the net. And by throw the net, I mean we give people an opportunity to pray and accept Christ. You might wonder, does anyone ever pray with you when you do that? Oh, yes, they do. Thousands do. Every year. And I've had people come up to me and tell me their stories. You know, I prayed with you over the radio and gave my life to Jesus Christ. One guy came up to me once and said, I was listening to you in my car driving down the freeway and you said, let's pray. So I pulled over to the side of the road so I could pray.
0: Wow.
1: Smart guy. So I believe that this is a powerful platform. And I believe you do, too, because obviously you're listening right now. And maybe you're a regular listener, and thank you for that. But would you join our team? Would you become a part of what we are doing? We have a special program we have called Harvest Partners. And all that means is these are folks that have chosen to stand with us on a monthly basis and give toward our ministry. Now, you might not be able to give a lot. You may only be able to give a little. 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
0: 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Well, next time, Pastor Greg presents a warning to those who are faking it in their Christian faith. It's a pivotal study called The Almost Christian. 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
8: The Word of God, living, powerful. 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
8: If the Word of God is as powerful as I'm saying it is, which it absolutely is, wouldn't we want to make this a major part of our Christianity? Devour as much of the Scripture as we can. Read it, study it, learn it, memorize it, like make a big deal out of it.
9: God radically transformed both individual lives and the entire community of Ephesus, we read in Acts chapter 19. As Pastor Bredmaner opens today's Word, we'll learn what the Word of God is, see how preaching and teaching the Word played a vital role in the early church, and discover the blessings we can expect when we too commit to reading and studying our Bibles.
8: Acts chapter 19, verse 20. It says there, "So mightily grew the word of God and prevailed." I just love that verse. And it really is a verse that pops out because I believe that there's something the book of Acts is really attempting to tell us. There's something in the book of Acts that I think a lot of people are missing. Could it be that the Church of Jesus Christ, by and large, in the world, has lost some of the power that's supposed to belong to God's people and the Church of Jesus Christ? I wonder if the church, if everybody's trying to figure out, why is the church failing? If you're a pastor and you follow the leadership podcasts and all the guys that are trying to figure out why are, you know, people leaving the church in the droves? And I hear all these, you know, hypotheses and people pontificating about what is the problem. But I wonder if it's right in front of our faces, right here in the book of Acts, and so many people are missing it. It's kind of heartbreaking to me. You know, Paul and his missionary journeys, if you've been with us for the last several weeks, we see the power of God going before them. We know that that power definitely is what the Holy Spirit is doing through Paul, but it's the Spirit in Paul, but it's using a tool, a part of the Holy Spirit, a part of God himself that is neglected, I'm afraid, in today's church. What's wrong with the church today? I believe it might be this thing that's being overlooked, and that is the idea of the power behind the Word of God. Today, pastors are, you know, oftentimes, sadly, just maybe at best tacking on a verse to some topic they really want to talk about. So they'll search the Bible and find a verse that kind of applies or maybe does apply, and then just kind of do that. Now, if you teach, you know, 50 plus weeks a year as a pastor, that gives you 50 verses. Now, let's see, carry the one. How many verses are we covering in the Bible? If we're just doing a few verses here and there, you're not getting the full counsel. Paul said, I will not neglect to declare unto you the whole counsel of God. That's what Paul said in Acts chapter 20 to the elders of the church at Ephesus. So sad to me that today, we don't really give priority largely in a lot of the church world. I don't care if you're a Catholic or a Protestant. I don't care if you love topical teaching. The Lord uses topical teaching, and I'm not saying that that's a bad thing. I'm just saying, are we tapping into the source, the power, the thing that, well, like our scripture says, there's a prevailing thing that's happening here. What's prevailed? So mightily grew the word of God and prevailed. What is that all about? Well, the word of God is that which prevailed. And the more Paul preaches the word, the more prevailing we see. What made all the things happen in the early church as Paul and Silas and Paul and Barnabas went around preaching the word? It was the word. There was a single tool that the Lord is using, it seems here, to change lives and really to change the whole world. The word is an interesting word, and it's fairly complex when you start looking it up. Because you kind of get a sense from this, even this little verse, there's something mysterious about the word. So mightily grew the word, and the word of God prevailed. If you're new to Christianity, you might be like, what? Like, why do we bring up the word? Well, it's actually a Greek word, and it's the word logos. Some people say logos. Now, it's a complex Greek word, and that's why there's 10, and this is from my Greek dictionary at home, there's 10 definitions of the word logos. There's a richness to this word logos. There's a couple here, like number 5, a title for Christ. You remember John chapter 1, verse 1, in the beginning was the word was with God, and the word was God, and the word became flesh and dwelt among us. That's talking about Jesus. That's a pretty big one. But the one that's employed here in Acts chapter 19, verse 20, is this one right here. The gospel, the content of what is preached about Christ. The gospel, what is preached about Christ. Now, you might say, okay, so that's preaching. Yes, kind of. But one of the things you might want to learn about implication here about this, the word, the logos, is the preaching of Paul in the New Testament became our written New Testament. I want you to kind of make that connection. So often when you come across the word in the Bible, logos or logos, I mean, this might be a clumsy way of saying it, but one of the safest things you can say about the logos is the Bible. Old Testament and New, the Bible is the logos, the written word. Now, they didn't have the New Testament. Paul preached the Old Testament. Like, they used the Old Testament to confirm. Remember the Bereans we met? Be as the Bereans, Acts 17:11. Search the scriptures daily to see if what's being said is true or false. That's searching the logos, the word. They were searching the Old Testament. You and I have an advantage because we have the logos written, both the Old Testament and the New. But the gospel, what is that? Well, you and I have the clear in black and white logos written right here in our hands. And it's the word of God. It's the gospel, the content of what is preached about Christ. So logos is the Greek term translated as word, sometimes speech or principle or thought in Greek philosophy. But then the Christians, Paul and the gang, sort of took the word and said it's the mind of God. The logos is the mind of God. And that fits with what we hold in our hands. This is the mind of God, this word, this logos in our hands. In this context, what is Paul speaking about? It's eventually going to become the written New Testament, the word, which is the living word of God. The word of God, living, powerful. It's not just a book in your library. There's something living and powerful in the nature of the Bible, which is so huge and so important. And it says, verse 20, it prevailed. There was a prevailing. What does the word prevail against? Well, we need to back up a little bit for some context. Back up to verse 18. Many that believed came and confessed and showed their deeds. Many, verse 19, of them also, which used curious arts, brought their books together and burned them before all men. And they counted the price of them and found it 50,000 pieces of silver. So mightily grew the word of God and prevailed. Prevailed against the stuff that they just burned. What did they burn? Well, you go, oh, wonderful. How nice. A book burning. That's what Paul's starting. That's great. Lovely. And I understand book burnings are not always the best idea. Nazis did it. Hitler did it. So you think, well, should we do book burnings? Well, one thing about book burnings, these people were burning their own books. Okay. You understand that they brought their own books and they burned them. These people in Acts are realizing, man, we've got evil stuff in our homes. And it's kind of an interesting thing. Look at verse 19. Many of them, which also used curious arts, brought their books together. What's curious arts? It's an interesting Greek word, periergos, which means magic arts, practicing magic, and also linked with the idea of busybody. So you got busybody witches and necromancers and running around the town, doing all their weird stuff, busybodies. But they were also into the curious arts. Busy about small, impertinent things, neglectful of important matters. That's kind of the idea. But these people, in hearing the gospel of the word of God, the power of the word, made them realize, we got to get rid of this junk. This is evil and dark. And I think there's a healthy example right here for that. What do you have in your life that should be, you know, put out in the bonfire in the back 40? What should you haul out of your house? What shouldn't be there? What social media, you know, things are you friends with or subscribed to? You know, do you think if Jesus were sitting next to you as you're scrolling through your Instagram, would he go, oh yeah, I'm glad you're liking that, or I'm glad, like, I wonder if we need to kind of have that attitude. Man, we got to dump this stuff, get rid of it. Like, stop playing around and dabbling. I love that. And so, you know, what was Paul's message? Burn books? No, but he shared the word of God, and it, the word, made them want to clean things out. It wasn't Paul running around their houses. Okay, I'm going to search your houses. I'm going to find evil and wicked things. No, the word of God did the work of cleansing in their hearts. And I'll show you more about that in a second. And that's the living nature. We see it right here in this story where these people are into witchcraft and all kinds of weird magic and stuff. We see the word. For the Hebrews 4:12, for the word of God is living, powerful, sharper than any two-edged, piercing even to the dividing asunder the soul and the spirit and the joints of the marrow, the discerner of the thoughts and the intents of the heart. So that's what's happening. The sword of the spirit is hacking into their lives and separating out that which is good, that which is evil, those that are going to be ill-intentioned things versus good-intentioned things. And the word magically, supernaturally, powerfully has that power to do that. So, this is why I love this. You know, the only offensive weapon God has given us in our armor of God narrative and the evil of Satan is the sword of the Spirit, the word of God. It's a powerful sword. And this sword was changing the world through Paul and his sharing of the word. I told you earlier, this is a major theme that I believe is largely missed in churches today. If the word of God is as powerful as I'm saying it is, which it absolutely is, wouldn't we want to use it more often? Wouldn't we want to make this a major part of our Christianity? Not just tack on a scripture here and there, but let's just devour as much of the scripture as we can. Read it, study it, learn it, memorize it, like make a big deal out of it. And we need to be aware of the evil. I believe it's a work of Satan to get people away from the word of God. Let's go back in a little review. I hate to be tedious here. Hopefully I'm not. But I want to show you what we've covered just in the last few weeks. What have we seen in the book of Acts that maybe we're missing here? Because this is what I want you to do. This is a major theme of how the world was turned upside down. It wasn't Paul's suave and debonair character. In fact, history tells us he was a short, bald guy with a big hooked nose. He was brilliant. Was that his power? No, I think the brilliance in Paul's ministry was he spoke the word of God. That's where the power was. And I think Paul and Luke, here as the author of the book of Acts, is trying to tell us that. So let's look at these examples so far that we've covered. I'm just going to go over my favorites. Acts chapter 2, verse 41. Then they that gladly received his word, logos, were baptized. And the same day there were added unto them about 3,000 souls. Remember after Peter preached that sermon in Acts chapter 2? 3,000 people got saved. Where was the power in that? The word. Acts chapter 4, verse 4. Howbeit, many of them which heard the word believed, and the number of men was about 5,000. Do you see the power of the word? You know, I see these podcasts, how do we get people to come to our churches? And they talk about making good coffee and make sure your worship team is really awesome and that the lights and the smoke look really cool. And they're talking about the wrong stuff. You can do good coffee or have lights or no lights, but you gotta have the word of God. That's the thing that's powerful here. What happened? 5,000 people because they heard the word. Acts chapter 6, verse 7. And the word of God increased, and the number of the disciples multiplied in Jerusalem greatly, and a great company of the priests were obedient to the faith. Now even the priests are coming to Christ, which is amazing. That's a powerful thing. And all this multiplication is from the word of God. It doesn't say, and Paul eloquently talked about Jesus. It doesn't say that. It's the word, which is the logos, the word of God, which is God. Acts chapter 8, verse 4 says, therefore, they that were scattered abroad went everywhere preaching the word. So not only were people getting saved by hearing the word, they would go and do the same thing, and it would multiply the people that heard the word and received it. Then they went and told other people about the word. It's like a domino effect. That's the power of the word of God. Acts chapter 10, verse 44. We covered this just a few weeks ago. While Peter yet spake these words, the Holy Ghost fell on all them which that heard the word. When did the Holy Ghost? See, some people put the Holy Ghost almost like over the word. I don't think they're really independent of each other. I think the Holy Spirit and the word of God is linked, because in the beginning was the word was with God, the word was God, and the word became flesh and dwelt among us, and it's part of God. God is the living word. Jesus is the one who walked in the flesh. God the Father, the Son, and the Holy Spirit, all linked up in the word of God. And that's where the power is. So when did the Holy Ghost fall on the people? When they heard the word. This is such an important part of that understanding. I think some of our Pentecostal brothers that don't spend a lot of time teaching the Bible, and they're wondering maybe why it seems a little fake or maybe a little contrived sometimes to flop around and swing around on the chandeliers. They don't realize the power of the Spirit, the true power of the Holy Spirit, comes by the preaching and the hearing of the word of God. Acts 10:44. Acts 11:1, it says, and the apostles and the brethren that were in Judea heard that the Gentiles also had received the word of God. Remember, it went from the Jews all the way to the Gentiles. They were hearing the word. And that's now tens of thousands of people are being saved in Acts 11. Acts chapter 12, verse 24, but the word of God grew and multiplied. Acts chapter 13, verse 44, and the next Sabbath day came almost the whole city together. What did they come to hear? Paul's eloquence, to see his bald head, to see Barnabas, who looked like, you know, Zeus or whatever. No, they came together to hear the word of God. It's the powerful, powerful word of God. Acts 13, 46. It says, then Paul and Barnabas waxed bold and said, it was necessary that the word of God should first have been spoken to you. But seeing you put it from you and judge yourselves unworthy of everlasting life, lo, we turn to the Gentiles. This is a sad thing, because this is the first time in the book of Acts we're starting to kind of get this notion that there are those that will hear the word. But notice what these people do. These were the Jewish people. It says, but seeing you put the word from you, you put it away from you, and judge yourselves unworthy of everlasting life. If you're not willing to hear the word of God, you're putting it away. Say, I don't care about the Bible. I don't care about the word. You're putting away everlasting life, and you're swapping it out for everlasting death and hell. Man, the Word of God, the consequences of not listening and pushing away the Word of God are eternal. Do we really understand the implications of what it means to put away the Word of God from among yourself? That's what these people were doing. So tragic. But the people that heard the word, like the Gentiles, Paul turned to the Gentiles and started preaching the word to them, and they believed and accepted and were saved. Acts chapter 13, verse 48. It says, and when the Gentiles heard this, they were glad and glorified the word of God. Did they glorify Paul? Silas? Nope. The word of God was glorified, and as many as were ordained to eternal life believed, and the word of the Lord was published throughout all the region. Acts 14, 25. And when they had preached the word in Perga, they went down to Attalia. So they were all about the preaching of the word. Acts 15, 35 and 36. But it says, Paul also and Barnabas continued in Antioch, teaching and preaching the word of the Lord with many others also. And some days after, Paul said unto Barnabas, let us go again and visit our brethren in every city where we have preached the word of the Lord and see how they do. So, it was give them the word, check in on them, see if they're really still following the word of the Lord. It was all about the word of the Lord. Acts chapter 16, verse 32. And they spake unto him the word of the Lord and to all that were in his house. That was the effective ministry there to the jailer in Philippi. Acts chapter 17, verse 11. These were more noble than those in Thessalonica, the Bereans, in that they received the word with all readiness of mind and searched the scriptures daily to see if those things were so. And then Acts chapter 18, we saw this. It says, and he continued there a year and 6 months, teaching the word among them. He wasn't fundraising. He wasn't doing missionary slides about his missionary journeys and raising funds for that. What was he doing? Just teaching the word, not even preaching. He was teaching the word of God. Acts chapter 19, verse 10. And this continued by all the space of 2 years, so that all they which dwelt in Asia, that's Asia Minor, heard the word of the Lord Jesus, both Jews and Greeks. And then now our text, Acts 19, verse 20. So mightily grew the word of God and prevailed. Are you guys kind of getting the theme here in the book of Acts? I just showed you a ton of scripture just in the first 19 chapters of the book of Acts. It's what turned the world upside down. It's why here we sit and we're all about the word of God, because it is where the power is. It's what the church is missing today. If you know a church, or if you're a pastor of a church and you feel like something's really missing, this is the first place I'd look. If you feel like the Spirit of God has left your church, if people aren't coming to your church, this is the first place I would look. Do you emphasize the word not by your brilliant emphasis, but are you emphasizing the word because it is powerful? It is what people are hungry for. They don't care about your good looks or your, the way you present necessarily. People are just starving for the word of God. They might not even know it, but when they hear it, they know it and they sense it. And sadly, so many people are missing that. So this is something I think we have to take note of, and it's one of the most overlooked things right now in modern day churchianity that I think has become such a problem. What's the problem with the church today? I think they've missed this theme, major theme of the book of Acts. Well, Brett, okay, I got it. So you're just trying to reinforce what you're doing. Exactly. I would love to encourage pastors to go just verse by verse. I know some people think, well, I can't do that in the book of Numbers or Leviticus, or come on, there's scriptures that are just, Song of Solomon. Are you serious? You're going to go through that? When we go through those books, our church has been hugely blessed, maybe even more blessed than some of the big guns like the Gospels, Matthew, Mark, Luke, and John, because all those books point to the gospel of Jesus Christ. It reinforces the gospel of Christ. It gives us understanding and helps us to apply the Bible powerfully. So that's why we at Athe put an emphasis on verse by verse, chapter by chapter. We don't skip a verse. But some of you might still be a little bit foggy on what's the benefit to you. Because not only is the church sadly missing the word, I think there's a lot of personal people that are missing the word in their own lives. I think the word should be a daily thing for every believer. Man, just carve out time to read the word, study the scriptures devotionally. What if I don't understand it? It's miraculous. Do you understand that? I think just by reading it, even if you don't understand it, you'll find benefit from it. When you do morning devotions this week and you go, I didn't understand a word I just read, just say, okay, I'm going to tuck that away. Don't understand it, but someday I will. And if you keep reading the word, I'm going to tell you what's going to happen. You'll be on some other scripture and you'll read something. You'll go, oh, wait a minute. I read that about this and about this. And you'll start to connect the dots. And I'll tell you, the Bible becomes, has anybody ever put a puzzle together, like a pretty good puzzle, one of like thousands of pieces? Have you ever noticed like the first puzzle pieces? It's like, where do I begin? So you start with the easy ones, the one with the straight line, right? There's a lot of straight line verses, and the gospel is a good straight line puzzle piece for the Bible. Just read the gospel and you go, wow, the story of Jesus, puzzle with straight lines. Then you start reading the rest of the New Testament, and those are some of the ones that maybe have dramatic color differences. And you're like, oh, okay, those puzzle pieces go up in this section. As you slowly start finding them, then they start almost exponentially fitting better. And by the end, you're just starting to snap puzzle pieces in because they just drop into place and you got it dialed. Reading the Bible's like that, only it's not a puzzle that takes, you know, 4 days to put together. It's a lifetime of that. And it's wonderful.
10: 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And Pastor Brad is standing by to join me with a special request before we conclude today's Word, so I invite you to stay right there. But first, let me tell you a little bit more about Breadmatter. He's the senior pastor of Athey Creek Church just outside of Portland, Oregon. Brett's been the pastor of Athey Creek for 30 years, where he goes verse by verse in his study of the Bible. 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All right, Pastor Brett is with me now. One of the things we really enjoy hearing is stories of changed lives because of these daily studies in God's Word. And Brett, if someone would like to share their story of how God has impacted their life, how can they do that?
8: Yeah, I'm really glad you asked that, Kurt, because those stories are a giant encouragement to our whole team. You know, we put these messages out day after day, but much of the time we don't get to see, you know, what God's doing on the other side of the radio. So when we hear from people, it really is a blessing. You know, when someone gives us a note about a particular teaching that brought them back to church or gave new hope in a current time of despair or strengthening their marriage, it's amazing to hear those stories, and they really do encourage us. They remind us also that, you know, the Word of God never returns empty. It's like when Isaiah the prophet said that the word never returns unto me void. I think that that's one of the things that keeps us going, is when we hear how the word is changing lives. So we'd love to hear from you. 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Sometimes the simple story where a teaching just gave you a little encouragement, that's all we need, is just to hear how you're doing. And so remember the man that was delivered there in Mark chapter 5. Jesus did a work and then told the man, he said, go home to your friends, tell them the great things the Lord has done for thee. I think that there's a power in telling others what the Lord is doing in your life. So please send us a message, and we'd love to hear your story, rejoice with you, thank the Lord for the work he's doing in your life.
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0: 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That means it's just a little bit before 5 o'clock. 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
11: 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Different doesn't always mean bad. Different just means different. What Jesus's plan was, he was gonna rise up. He was gonna become a king, but he wasn't just after saving the people of the day. He was after eternal salvation. God's plan was so much bigger than what Judas could even fathom.
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14: This is Hugh Hewitt for townhall.com. Social media influencer Hassan Piker is now the face of the Democratic Party. Piker wears his Mao jacket, hoses his Twitch audience down with absurd political takes. Piker uses social media to monetize the worst impulses of the extremes in American politics. In the course of doing so, he personally carried the most radical major party candidate in memory, Michigan Democrat Abdul El-Sayed, to that party's nomination for the United States Senate. Piker has now gone so supernova radical that some Democratic leaders have tried to rebuke him without even naming him, including House Minority Leader Hakeem Jeffries. It's not going to work. Piker and the socialist fever he represents is repelling the moderate Americans who love the country, especially in the Democratic Party. It should not be difficult to say. Voters ought to reject Hassan Piker, Abdul El-Sayed, Alexandria Ocasio-Cortez, Rashida Tlaib, and I could go on by name. They also ought to be rejected at the ballot box.
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17: With SRN News, I'm Keith Peters in Washington. The Supreme Court has blocked the Trump administration from enforcing a new Postal Service rule governing mail-in ballots ahead of the November midterm elections, leaving in place a lower court order that says the regulation is likely unlawful.
18: The court's brief order, issued Monday, was a 7-2 decision. Justices Clarence Thomas and Samuel Alito dissented. The ruling is a setback for President Donald Trump and congressional Republicans, who've argued that stronger verification procedures are needed to protect election integrity and prevent ballots from being sent to ineligible voters. The administration's regulation would have required states to submit information about mail-in voters to the Postal Service. Postal officials would then verify that ballots were being sent to people identified as eligible voters before delivering them. The rule also included requirements for ballot envelope designs and other election mail information. Bernie Bennett, Washington.
17: The Dow was down by 328 points. This is SRN News.
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19: Our materialistic, self-indulgent, adolescent, infantile, childlike culture has a warped view of the place and role of work. 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
20: 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Scripture makes it clear, whatever you do, do it to the glory of God. Well, it's easy to see how studying the Bible or going to church or evangelizing gives God glory, but how does, for example, working cash register, digging ditches, filing paperwork, or driving a cab, how does that glorify God? How can the tasks you do to earn a living also be acts of praise to God? Today on Grace to You, John MacArthur shows you why work is about more than earning a paycheck, much more, as he continues his study, Wisdom for the Workplace. So follow along now in 2 Thessalonians as John begins today's lesson.
19: We live in a culture, frankly, that has a very skewed work ethic. On the one hand, you have workaholics. On the other hand, you have lazy, idle, and loafing people who choose not to work at all. But in the middle, the great mass of people may work, but have a very wrong concept of work. I suppose we've all seen the bumper sticker sign that says, I owe, so off to work I go, which views work as a very crass thing. It sees work as mercenary. Work is simply a way to pay off your debts, to fund your lifestyle. Our materialistic, self-indulgent, adolescent, infantile, childlike culture has a warped view of the place and role of work. Work must be viewed as a gift from God. It is not some kind of a substandard, secondary, lesser activity which is meant to do nothing but finance pleasure. It is in itself a gift from God. You say, and in what sense is work a gift from God? I'll give you several. One, it is a means of glorifying God, our Creator, by using the skills He gave us. It is a means of glorifying God, our Creator, by using the skills He gave us. When you work with your mind and you achieve and accomplish with the skill of your thinking and your intellect, when you work with your voice and you demonstrate leadership ability and the ability to motivate and stimulate and move people and clarify issues and give directions, you are demonstrating a divinely granted skill that came to you through the Creator. When you use your hands to accomplish skillful things and do beautiful work by manual labor, when you use your strength to move things that are heavy, and when you use the facility of a delicate touch to accomplish something that is delicately beautiful, you are demonstrating the Creator's glory as it's on display through His creation. If you think a flower shows the glory of God, look at a man or look at a woman and see the majesty and the genius of the mind of God. Work, then, is a gift by which we glorify God as we demonstrate His creative genius manifest in our own body and mind and soul. Secondly, work is a gift from God because it is a means of providing value or meaning or fulfillment to life. The sense of accomplishing something. We all know that. We all know that deep soul satisfaction that we have accomplished something, that we have done something, and we've held it up and said, I've done it well. We know about the writer whose wastebasket is filled with papers folded up and thrown away because they didn't achieve the level of accomplishment that he demands of himself, and finally the masterpiece comes forth. We all know about the artist whose bin is full of canvases that didn't exactly express what he felt in his soul and saw with his eye. And finally, the canvas of genius emerges. We know the student who comes to the end of his examination and knows that he's achieved the standard that must be achieved if he is to gain the degree. We know the one who performs at the highest level of skill in whatever it is that he does and therefore can stand back with pride and say, I made that, I did that, I accomplished that. That's a very fulfilling thing. We are very goal-oriented people, like God is a goal-oriented God who is always achieving his ultimate desires. And we have those dreams and goals and visions, and achieving those is all a part of being fully human in the sense that we are even in the image of God, accomplishing things beneficial and fulfilling. There's a third reason why work is a gift from God, and that is because it prevents us from idleness. It prevents us from idleness, which is spiritually very deadly. It occupies us. It keeps us busy. And as we remember the old adage that idle hands are a plaything for the devil, we understand that very well. It occupies us in meaningful tasks rather than leaving us idle to do those things which are harmful. Fourthly, work is a gift from God because it is a means of providing for the needs of life. God has given work to us as a way in which we can gain wealth, which is a way in which we can purchase our food. In an agrarian culture, work was the means of getting the food. In our culture, it's a means of getting the money to get the food, but nonetheless, it is the source of our life. God has given us food, God has given us shelter, God has given us drink and sustenance, God has given us the provision of clothing, but God has given us work as the means to acquiring all of it. So work is a noble thing by which we sustain the necessities of life. And finally, we can say work is a gift from God because it is a means of serving mankind. It is a means of serving humanity. From the person who pumps the gas at the gas station or operates the gas station or works upon the engine of the car so that it runs, he is contributing to the well-being of the individual he serves and his ability to do his job and to meet his appointments and to be with his family and to go where he wants to go, all the way to the one who builds the car in the first place, who makes transportation possible, all the way to the person who makes the roads and paves the roads and makes sure they go where they're supposed to go, and to the man who paints the signs, who enables us to get off at the right place and get back on where we're supposed to, all the way to the people working in the medical field who provide for our physical well-being, the folks who serve us food when we go out to eat or sell it to us in the market, people who teach us in school, the folks who come and take care of our yard or fix our plumbing, all of those people render a service to mankind by which his life is made more pleasing. Work is a gift from God, and even those foolish people who want only leisure want to make sure that everybody around them is working so that they can enjoy doing nothing. Sadly, I think, for many Christians, work has lost its intrinsic value. I believe that God has given you skills to be applied in a certain kind of work, which uniquely geared to you will bring you satisfaction and bring God glory. Work should not lose its intrinsic value. It is not simply a means to pay your debts. It is not simply a way to fund your pleasure and to finance your joys. It is in itself valuable. It is a gift from God. Not only is work a gift from God, it is a command of God. I wonder whether we really understand that. We make a lot about the command in Exodus 20, but very often forget to emphasize the main point. You remember the command? It goes like this. 6 days you shall labor and do all your work, but the seventh day is a Sabbath or a rest for the Lord your God. We like to emphasize the Sabbath. Rarely do you hear anybody say anything about the 6 days of work. We talk about a 5-day work week in America, and some people talk about a 4-day work week. God talks about a 6-day work week. You say, is he saying that we are commanded to be on our job 6 days? No, you know how it works. You're on the job 5 days, and the 6th day you fix the house and the car and the yard, and you run all the errands, and you, that's work. That's all part of sustenance. The 7th day is to be devoted to the Lord. You understand then that God has commanded us to work. That is a command. 6 days you are to labor. God designs for man work. We can't have a low view of work if God has such a high view of it. I mean, it's right in there in that list with other things like, you shall have no other gods before me. You shall not make for yourself an idol. It's in there with, you shall not take the name of the Lord your God in vain. Pretty serious list. It's one of those things we owe to God. Work. He gave us the gift of work. We owe him the use of the gift he gave. And I really believe that your vocation should suit you and the way God has designed you so that it is satisfying and fulfilling. And I believe if you're living in the will of God, God will provide that expression of his giftedness in you. You cannot have a low view of work when you understand that it is a gift from God and that it is a command of God. Furthermore, you can't have a low view of work when you understand that God has even given us the example of work. The greatest worker in the universe is God. The truth of the matter is, if he ever took a day off, we'd all be done. God is a worker. Scripture talks about the work of God, the works of God. Often the Bible describes his works, and I suppose you could sum them up maybe with 5 categories. Whenever you see in Scripture the work of God, it usually falls into these categories. 1, the work of creation. God is a worker, and he worked in creation, and there's still a sense in which he continues to procreate that creation. And there may even be an ongoing creative work, as the Lord Jesus said he was going to heaven to prepare a place for us. So God is the creator, and that's one category of his work. Secondly, he is the controller, and he continues in the preservation of all that he has created. He upholds it by the word of his power. And so God works in preservation, sustaining everything. The reason that little tiny atoms don't fly apart isn't because there is some glue in them that can be identified. The scientists can't identify it. What it is the power of God. God has to hold them together, and he does that by his sustaining power. That's his work. We see also the work of God in providence. God's work can be seen in providence as he orchestrates all of the various factors of his entire universe to accomplish his purpose sovereignly. Occasionally, we see God's work in miraculous ways. The category of miracle, where God suspends natural law and does something that has no natural explanation. And then the last two, we see God's work in judgment and God's work in redemption. God is a worker. He works in creation. He works in controlling and sustaining his universe. He works in providence and miracle, and he works in judgment, and he works in redemption. God is a worker. Furthermore, Jesus is a worker. Jesus, we would expect being a worker because he is God, and he said himself in John 9:4, I must work the works of him who sent me. In John 4:34, he said it was his food to do the will of him who sent me and to accomplish his work. And in John 5:17, he said, my Father is working still, and I am working. Jesus Christ is right now doing a redeeming work in the hearts of people across the world. He's doing the work of building his church. He's doing the work of sitting at the right hand of the Father and sustaining his church through his high priestly intercession. He's doing the work of preparing a place for us. He's doing a work of dispatching angels to be ministering spirits to his church. He's doing the work of indwelling and energizing his people. He's doing all these things and will continue until the work of the final redemption of the universe. And even then, he will work forever and ever in enterprises divine, as will you and I, praising and glorifying and serving God for all eternity. You cannot have a low view of work when you understand Jesus is a worker and God is a worker and work is commanded and work is a gift from God. Now somebody's going to jump in and say, now wait a minute. Isn't work a result of the curse? Well, let's go back to Genesis and find out. Don't we work because we were cursed? I mean, if there had never been a fall, wouldn't we just be playing around in the garden? We wouldn't be working, would we? Well, let's find out. Genesis chapter 3, verse 17. To Adam, God said, because you have listened to the voice of your wife and have eaten from the tree about which I commanded you, saying, you shall not eat from it. In other words, because you've sinned, watch this, cursed is the ground because of you. So in toil you shall eat of it all the days of your life. Both thorns and thistles it shall grow for you, and you will eat the plants of the field. By the sweat of your face you shall eat bread till you return to the ground. Some would read that and say, well, seems like toil and sweat and work is a result of a cursed earth. And so that work is the product of the fall. It's not true. Go back to Genesis chapter 2. Genesis chapter 2, verse 15. Before the fall, the Lord God took the man and put him into the Garden of Eden to cultivate it and keep it. That's work. This is noble work, exalted work. Work of a man unstained with sin, work on an earth unstained with sin. Somebody put it this way, God designed man to be a gardener, but the fall made him a farmer. I don't know that that quite says it, but that's close. God designed man simply to care for it, to reap its benefits, to harvest it, as it were, to enjoy it, to make it flourish. Then the fall caused thorns and thistles and briars and weeds to make it difficult. The fall did not invent work, didn't introduce work, it just cursed it. Always man was designed to be a worker because he was made in the image of God. Go back to chapter 1 of Genesis, verse 26. Then God said, let us make man in our image, according to our likeness. Go down to verse 27. And God created man in his image. In the image of God, he created him. Male and female, he created them. Now, it's pretty clear there, verse 26 and 27, that we're talking about the image of God. But how is the image of God to be defined? And theologians have debated this since the go. This is an age-old discussion. But it seems to me that there's a simple answer to this initially. If God says in verse 26, let's make man in our image, and in verse 27, and God made man in his image, what comes between those two things should somehow define that image. And what does it say? Let them rule over the fish of the sea, over the birds of the air, and over the cattle, over all the earth, and over every creeping thing that creeps on the earth. What is the image of God? What does it mean to be created in the image of God? It means that man is given dominion, authority, rule. He is given the responsibility to care for and to use all the rest of the creation. All of it. It was all there for him to enjoy, to smell and to touch and to eat and to prepare for others. There was work involved in dominion. There was work involved in ruling and tending to all of these creatures. It's not a kind of work we can understand, really, because we don't know the kind of work that Adam did then, because we don't know what it is to live in an uncursed world, right? But it was nonetheless his job, it says in 2:15, to cultivate, to tend, to care for, to nurture into flourishing the earth. And that the image of God in him was that he would be a worker, like God was a worker. Just as the Trinity is involved in ruling and authority and dominion and tending and caring for this whole creation, man is as well to work in harnessing, as it were, the wonders of all of this creation for his own joy and goodness. So work wasn't initiated by the fall. It was just cursed. It became a burden. It is now a punishment, just like women having pain in childbearing. There would have been children prior to the fall. There would have been children, no question about that. But there wouldn't have been any pain in having them. The fall didn't introduce childbearing, it just brought the pain into it. And there was work before the fall. The fall didn't introduce work, it just brought the pain to it. But there's still a benefit. Even with the pain, a baby is a joy. And even with the pain, the product of the work is a joy. Even with the pain, the baby can be to the glory of God. Even with the pain, the work can be to the glory of God, and it should be. So work neither began nor ceased with the fall. It just took a different shape. It became a curse rather than an unmitigated blessing. Now, follow this. As Christians, then, we, by the power of Christ operating in our lives, have the opportunity to elevate work back to

0: to see it for what it is, a gift of God, a means to glorifying God, a means to having value and significance and fulfillment in life, a means to keeping us away from sin, a means to providing our needs and serving mankind. We restore the dignity and the glory, as it were, to work. We take it out of the category of being a drudgery or a mercenary means by which we finance our pleasure. We make work valuable to God and to us and our family and others. The biblical viewpoint is the viewpoint that we must have. Human work is a part of the divine plan for history, but only Christians really understand its true glory, because we do it as unto the Lord and not unto men. We have to regard work then as a creation mandate, as a component of the image of God, as a natural law invested with inherent dignity. It's just God's way for man. It's our part in the creation. And we can do it to His praise.
1: 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Well, friend, I trust you're seeing the practical implications of biblical truth in this series. 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
1: The midterms are almost here, and Republicans could be in deep trouble. Polls show Democrats leading in key races. Tonight, Rob Finnerty on Newsmax reveals the growing threat from the DSA and the radical left. With less than 60 days to go, Finnerty says it's time for the GOP to hit the panic button. The House may go, and control of the Senate is up for grabs. Gas prices, mortgage rates, health care, and out-of-control national debt. Americans are angry, and the progressive left wants total control of Congress. Tallarico, El Sayed, AOC, Bernie Sanders. Finnerty reveals President Trump's secret plan to fight back and what you can do to help him. Don't miss Finnerty tonight at 8 p.m. Eastern on Newsmax. 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
8: 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I'm David Jay, thanking you for joining us today as we listen, learn, and are challenged by God's Word, the Bible. 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While Charlie was known for courageously speaking to the issues of our day, this book reveals another side of his heart, a desire to help believers rediscover God's gift of Sabbath, rest, and dependence upon Him. 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On today's edition of Real Life Radio, Pastor Jack continues with his series called The Life and Times of Jesus Christ and a message called Christ and the Tribulation. This is a series now about who Jesus really is, not the Jesus of popular opinion, but the Jesus of the Bible, God Himself, who stepped into our world. And this very same Jesus came to deliver us from what the Bible calls the wrath that is to come. You see, the tribulation is a topic that scares a lot of folks. But for the believer, it's not bad news at all. The same baby Jesus who came to save us from hell has promised to rescue us from the days of judgment ahead. That's a promise that we can hold on to. So today, Pastor Jack teaches that Israel is God's appointed timepiece, and everything is unfolding exactly as He said it would. When we see prophecy coming to life right before our eyes, it should draw us closer to the Savior who holds the future in His hands. Now, in his message called Christ and the Tribulation, here's pastor and Bible teacher Jack Hibbs.
9: America, something will go awry. America and the dollar must come down, and you'll see the euro, and you'll see the revised Roman Empire ascend. But you'll hear throughout it all a cry for peace and safety. And let me suggest to you, the Bible makes it clear there will be no peace and safety until the Prince of Peace comes. The world, the Western world, is spreading itself so thin because there's so many fire spots or hot spots that demand peacekeeping forces. The world is looking for an excuse to go off, isn't it? Have you noticed? And yet the Bible said in the last days, the world would cry out, we need peace, we need safety. And the Bible says that there will be a man called the Antichrist, the great political ruler that comes out of the European Union, who will promise the world peace and prosperity. And Daniel says through these tools, the two of them, peace and prosperity, he will deceive the world. Interesting, isn't it? Secondly, we see this morning. The tribulation is owed. It's owed to the earth. What do you mean owed? It's owed to the earth in that the Bible says in Galatians chapter 6, verse 7, whatsoever a man sows, that shall he also reap. Graphically and simply put, if you go over here and lick this wall socket, you're not going to be a happy camper. Your tongue is in your mouth and it works just fine. That light socket is on the wall, or that wall socket is on the wall, and it's got power to it and it works just fine. But when you connect the two, you have a negative reaction and it could hurt you. Whatsoever a man sows, that's what's going to pop up out of the ground. If you lick a wall socket, you're going to get electrocuted. If the world says, I don't want God, get God out of the Supreme Court, get God, are you ready for this? I tell you, America is so ripe for judgment and she deserves everything she gets. Don't think for a moment that a country that has been given so much light, that until 1954, the United States Congress allocated money to send the Bible around the world. Did you know that? Until 1954, this nation supported and helped energize evangelistic outreaches of the gospel of Christ. The tribulation is a time of unparalleled devastation to earth. Read later Revelation chapters 6 through 19 in your afternoon reading today, and you'll see what I mean. It's owed to earth. We'll look at three things concerning that. The tribulation is owed to earth. Global judgment from heaven. The Bible talks about God will intervene. And you say, I don't believe it. You, if you are not a believer in Christ Jesus, you will possibly see it in your lifetime. I believe personally that if I live a natural lifespan, that in that time frame, these things will come and visit the earth. Secondly, the global leader must arise. We talked about him a moment ago. Did you know that the Bible says that he's going to arise out of Europe somewhat insignificantly? And the Bible says that what's going to catapult him to power. Are you hanging onto your seat? Man, I hope I have your attention because I'm paraphrasing tons of Bible verses here for you. What's going to catapult this man to fame is that he will mastermind a brilliant contract called a peace treaty in Daniel chapter 9. And who's he going to make the peace treaty? Gee, let's guess. According to the Bible, some 3,000 years ago, who do you think it says he makes the peace treaty with? Yeah, Israel. Does that kind of ring a bell? Peace treaty, peace talks, Israel. Bible talks about the Antichrist. People will not be able to go against his words. He will speak pompous words even against the God of heaven, and he will deceive masterfully, it says. A global leader must arise. We're living in those days. Jesus said, you, I've come in my own name, and you, Israel, you've rejected me. But another will come in his own name, and him you will receive. Jesus spoke of the coming Antichrist, the false shepherd. He's going to be a fake Messiah to Israel. Breathe deep, get some air into your head, and capture this one, please. We must move according to prophecy. We must move ecumenically and politically together. Don't get me wrong. Am I for it? I'm against it. Revelation chapter 17 and 18 speaks of that very thing, that there will be a political ruler who's very sensitive to an ecumenical union, to a religious union, And he will be very tolerant. In fact, in the first 3.5 years, very, very accommodating of all faiths worshiping together and being united. We'll talk about more on this in a moment. Global judgment from heaven. A global leader must arise. And a global church must ascend. And you might say, Jack, are you sure you put the word church in there, right? Yeah, guess what, everyone? According to the Bible prophecies from Genesis to Revelation, it is not a global mosque that arises. Hear me out loud and clear. Test these things in your Bible to see if it's true. It's not a global mosque. It's not a global synagogue. It's not a global club. It's not a global rotary. It's an imitation church. It's called the harlot. The great harlot that practices Babylonianism. Revelation chapter 17. Just embrace all faiths. And you might say, whoa, boy, you're stepping on my toes. My friend, you better check your shoe size again and look at your toes and make sure that they're even connected to the rest of your body, because you are to never sacrifice unity at the expense of truth. But right now we are being fed as a world to sacrifice everything for unity, aren't we? You hear it in buzzwords like this: we must be tolerant. It's amazing. Everyone's tolerant about everybody until you mention Christ Jesus, and now that's it. Tolerant is a very, very politically correct word for compromise. Don't make a mistake between the word tolerant and compassionate. Those are two different things, altogether different. Thirdly and finally, the tribulation is dedicated. What do you mean by that? I want you to hang on to your seats for a second. This will be very exciting if it works. If it doesn't, you may see a mushroom cloud form from this pulpit with my computer meltdown here. The tribulation period is dedicated. You know how long it is, don't you? It's 7 years. It has to be 7 years. I'm going to ask the guys to just stay on this screen here at this time. It's dedicated. It's a 7-year period of tribulation of time, and all 7 years of it is judgment. It's bad news to the world. Don't think that the first 3.5 years is okay. The first 3.5 years is massive global deception and judgment by the Antichrist riding in on a horse, a white horse, by the way. And he's going to deceive the world again, as I said, by peace and prosperity. It's a 7-year period of time. But it is all about a certain nation, isn't it? It's called, in the Old Testament, the time of Jacob's trouble. What's Jacob's other name? Israel. And God said, this is all about Israel in the last days. God says, the 7 years, I will cause you to come back into your land, put life back into your body again. You will be a nation, and you will call out to me, and I will come to you. Follow with me. Israel must have national status. Does it? Yes, it does. Even the Palestinians have got to confess that. It has national status. God says, when my people are brought back into the land, they shall never again be uprooted.
0: 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And now, let's get back to today's message. Once again, here's Pastor Jack.
9: Israel must rebuild their temple. Israel must rebuild their temple. The Bible says, concerning the tribulation period, the temple must be rebuilt. Listen, 2 Thessalonians chapter 2 tells us that the Antichrist, the European ruler, will make a visit to Jerusalem. He's going to stand in the temple that's in Jerusalem and declare himself to be God. Now you would think, well, what kind of an idiot Would first of all, go do something like that. And second of all, agree with him. What you wind up reading a little bit further on is that the reason why this happens is because God is going to send an unbelieving world strong delusion so that they shall believe the lie. You say, wait a minute. There is no way that the tribulation period or the Antichrist can even come on the scene soon because the Dome of the Rock, you know, the mosque or the... Actually, it's not even a mosque. The mosque is to the left of the Dome of the Rock. You know the big shiny dome? People say that that's got to be removed before Israel can build the temple, and that hasn't happened yet. I got news for you. For millenniums, when the Jews buried their dead in their sepulchers, listen, this is so cool. Because, you know, you being a Christian, or if you're Jewish this morning, your Judaism and our Christianity agree in this, and that is we believe the Bible, resurrection from the dead. And if you're a good kosher Jew, and if you're in the area of Israel, when you're buried feet first toward the Temple Mount. Did you know that? Gershon Solomon, you know him, he's been here before. If you haven't, you've seen him on the news. When he was building his house, they found a first temple period tomb of a Jewish family, and all of their feet were facing toward the temple. You say, well, what's that all about? Their feet facing toward the temple. Because the Jews believe that in the resurrection, when the body rises up, the first thing, the temple is so dear to them, the first thing that they see when they rise, if you're buried feet first, you know what I'm saying? Feet first. Well, if you sit up with your feet pointing toward the Temple Mount, your face looks right at the temple. Jews bury their dead today like this. Are you ready for that? You don't need to do anything with the Dome of the Rock Mosque. Nothing. First of all, look, this is the Eastern Gate. You see that gate right there? I wonder if I can. Can I do that? Yeah. Some of you in the back can't. You see this? Listen, in 1974, an Englishman and his son were up here. These are all... Muslim graves. They were placed here around the year 1100 because the Ottomans read that Christ Jesus was supposed to return through this gate to establish his kingdom. So guess what they did? They put Muslim tombs, dead bodies there because they knew that no Jew would step on a dead man's tomb. That's pretty cool. Well, in 1974, a tourist with his son fell some 27 feet down inside here. All this ground has been put up here artificially. Fell down to the original gate. See this gate that's been sealed up? It's going to stay sealed. The Bible says, according to the book of Ezekiel, Jesus is going to blow that gate wide open when he comes, and he'll be the first one through it. Why? Why the Eastern Gate? Everybody hang with me, we'll be done. According to Josephus, who was an eyewitness who was there, he said, when you sat on the Mount of Olives and the sun came up from your back in the east and it came over the top, the sun shone right through that gate. That's the gate Josephus saw. He said the sun went right through that gate and shone right straight through to the temple doors and onto the veil. He was there. He saw it. He wrote of it. We don't need to worry about the Dome of the Rock. This is the view that Josephus is talking about. From the Mount of Olives, you would look through those doors. This is not the gate that we were just looking at. There's an outer gate still. This is the court looking in. We're looking due west. This is the temple itself here, a model. That top of that temple stands about almost 3 feet, two and a half feet. The size of this, which is the second temple period. This is exactly how it was under Herod. When Jesus walked, this is what he saw. The temple, if you look, do you see the Eastern Gate? You saw it a moment ago from the north end. You see over here? This is where we were standing. By the way, you see that little hill right here? That's a tell, T-E-L. It has artifacts there that have been located by satellite detection that are so sensitive, the Arabs, which have control of that hill, will not let the Jews put a shovel there because there's Second Temple artifacts underneath that ground right there. Do you see the Eastern Gate? Where's the Dome of the Rock? It's right here. See it? Are you guys awake? Come on, man. This took a lot of hard work here. If you bury your Jewish mom or dad or son or daughter toward the temple, you build also tomb upon tomb upon tomb upon tomb for antiquity. Are you ready? Do we need to move the Dome of the Rock? First of all, let's put the temple in. It fits on the flat, vacant land that's north of the Dome of the Rock today. Secondly, that's a line drawn off from one tomb. The next, on the outer side. These are, I'm in a Jewish graveyard here at this point. This is the Mount of Olives. The photograph is taken with my back to the east. I'm looking west and a little north. Actually, north, northwest. What do you see? You see any concern about the Dome of the Rock? None whatsoever. Does it need to be moved? No. And listen, those of you who are unbelievers, you better listen this morning to something. The Bible says in the book of Ezekiel and Revelation, leave the outer, southern, leave that southern section there, leave it alone. It's defiled. It's full of blasphemy. And you know what the blasphemy is around the Dome of the Rock? I told you a couple weeks ago. It says there in Arabic, God does not have a son. I'm so glad to be alive right now. I'm so excited. I can't even think straight. The end of the tribulation period will conclude in this place, the Valley of Megiddo. In Hebrew, you know the name better, Armageddon. This is looking northeast. I took this photograph about a year ago. This is looking northeast towards Syria, a little bit towards Jordan. This is the view of it. Looking east, that's an Israeli Air Force base, by the way. At that point, which is the low ground, this is the valley where the Bible says the blood from the world's greatest battle will flow to the height of a horse's bridle and bit. That the nations of the world will be gathered together in the valley of Armageddon. General Allenby said, this, no wonder, is the Armageddon of God. And looking southeast, looking back down towards Moab and down towards the south, towards the Sinai, this valley that flows along the Valley of Armageddon, it is at that point there with your eyes. You see it. It is here. The Bible says that Jesus will descend from heaven with you and I with him, Revelation chapter 19. And his angels, and will come to a war that is being raged in the Valley of Armageddon. And it says there in that moment that those nations waging war one with another will at that time turn their firepower against the sight coming out of heaven against Christ. And the Bible there says Jesus puts a consummation to the tribulation period. The Valley of Armageddon. 2,000 years ago, a baby was born. That in the volume of this book, it is written of him. That my Bible, in fact, this much of my Bible talked about him coming. Isn't that something? And this much talks about what he did and what's coming. I love it. Man, if you're not a believer in Jesus, I don't know what in the world you're doing. But let's pray before the Lord comes back. Heavenly Father, we come before you, and Lord God, I know that if A person right now is not born again by the Spirit of God. They could be terrified. Father, I pray in Jesus' name that whoever that person might be in here right now, that you, whoever you are, would be able to say, Jesus, I want you as the Lord of my life. I am a sinner. I have broken your laws, and I deserve your judgment. Please forgive me. I embrace the cross, and I ask you to forgive me of my sins. In Jesus' name, and all God's people said, Amen.
8: 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You know, this message is part of Pastor Jack's series called The Life and Times of Jesus Christ. It's a series about the real Jesus of the Bible, God in the flesh, and why knowing him more deeply changes everything. 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
19: With SRN News, I'm Keith Peters in Washington. The Trump-controlled Kennedy Center Board votes to shut the iconic arts venue down.
20: The Kennedy Center Board votes to close over finances and a dispute about putting President Trump's name on the building. Trump and Commerce Secretary Howard Lutnick were in that board meeting, according to people who spoke with the AP, on condition of anonymity. Prior to that meeting, a federal judge blocked the Kennedy Center Board from adding Trump's name, saying it would violate an earlier ruling that his name was illegally added to the building and needs congressional approval. The board floated multiple options, including inscriptions like renovation and endowment overseen by President Trump. In his ruling, the judge said the government plays word games. I'm Julie Walker.
19: On Wall Street, the Dow down by 328 points. This is SRN News.
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21: 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Through the living and active Word of God, the unchanging truth exists to encourage your soul, transform your life, and help you trust and treasure Christ as Redeemer, Savior, and King. Now, opening the Scriptures and proclaiming the truth that never changes, here is Dr. Jared Gilcher.
22: The truth about what? The truth about who? Verse 19. The truth about God. Because that which is known about God is evident within them, for God made it evident to them. Do you see that? All people know deep down in their soul the truth that God exists, that God is real, and that he deserves our highest allegiance. But you see, the truth, the tragic truth of verse 18, listen carefully, is that the knee-jerk default response of every man because of sin is not to believe or worship or bow to God's authority, but instead, Paul says, to suppress the truth in unrighteousness. That is what man does. That is what we did. Apart from God's awakening grace, you understand, we all emerged out of the womb, spiritually dead, slaves to sin, suppressing the truth. The word suppress there literally means to hold down, to bury underneath, to muffle, to stifle, to smother, to strangle. Like taking a beach ball to the ocean, holding the beach ball underwater, trying to keep it from coming to the surface. That's what man does. They try to keep the beach ball of divinity from breaking through the surface and reminding them that God is real, that God is watching, that God exists, and that to this God they are held accountable. This is the attempt of man to obliterate the truth. And notice the agent with which man suppresses the truth. What does Paul say? They suppress the truth. En dikaiosune. In unrighteousness. What does that mean? That means sin piled on top of sin. Just sin piled on top of sin. All to silence the siren that screams in the soul. And man has come up with countless ways to do this, hasn't he? Arguments, denials, cults, false religions, sexual immorality, psychedelic drugs, and anything else that will blare out the noise, the truth of God that cannot be denied. And this really dawned on me with this recent push to deny that there is such a thing as a man and a woman. Do you know what I'm talking about? This thing that's emerged where there is no man, there is no woman. It just became clear to me that this is just one, this whole movement is just one giant suppression of the truth. Because think about it, if you can have a man and a woman, you have distinctions that cannot be denied, right? You have something that is and something that is not. You have a yes and you have a no. Yes, that is a man. No, that is not a woman. But even that's too much truth to tolerate. You understand? That's a very dangerous concession to make, to say that there is a man and a woman, because if you have a man and a woman, well, then there is the freedom there to say you have a yes and a no, and that leads to right and wrong and truth and error, and it's not long before those implications lead to God himself, and him we cannot have, and so we must deny men and women altogether, and that is the suppression of the truth. We see it. And yet, the question is the truth about what? What is the truth that mankind desperately wants to bury underneath? And Paul explains, look at verse 19. The anger of God is against the unrighteousness and ungodliness and unrighteousness of men who suppress the truth and unrighteousness. What truth? Verse 19. Because that which is known about God is evident within them, for God made it evident to them. And there it is. It doesn't surprise us at all. The truth that man desperately wants to bury and hide and obliterate from memory is the truth about God himself. And that's very interesting, isn't it? Paul says, what is known about God? Do you feel the implications of that? That means God is undeniable. The truth about God is clear. It is known. It is able to be understood, which is why Paul says that which is known about God is evident within them. Evident, he says. Phaneros is the Greek word, which is built on a word the root of which is light. It's the word for light, which means the truth about God is glowing and radiant and luminous, meaning it's really, really obvious and cannot be denied. And yet notice, however, look at the text, notice where Paul says the truth about God is evident. He says it is evident in them. It's in them. It's internal. It's inherent. It's instinctive. It is intuitive. And I remember this. I remember these days as a non-Christian, having not heard the gospel, knowing nothing about the Bible, and being absolutely certain, without question, beyond a shadow of a doubt, that God is real. And that sounds crazy, but it makes a lot of sense, doesn't it? I mean, you can't be made by God, in the image of God, living in the universe that God created, and not have some kind of awareness of the reality of God. It's too close. It's too ingrained. It's too digital. It's too encoded in the soul, which means very bluntly, and I'll just say it, atheists do not exist. Neither do agnostics. It's just not true. Now, they might believe their own delusions to the degree that they are willing to believe that they think they don't believe in God, but in the end, it's just the suppression of the truth that Paul just described in verse 18. And I want to be nice about this, but I don't care what the atheist says. I just, I, I'm not going to take the word of someone blinded by sin and blinded by the devil over the Apostle Paul, because in the soul of every man, even if buried under an ocean of sin and lies, is the suppression of the truth. And that way deep down in the caverns of the soul is the inescapable reality that God is real. We don't have to prove to anyone that God exists. They already believe it. And it's evident within them. And the reason it is, verse 19, because God made it evident to them. Do you see that? It's internal and it is external. God is evident within man because God made it evident to man, not in an audible voice, not in a vision, in a dream, but physically, tangibly through the creation God has made. Look at verse 20. The anger of God is against men who suppress the truth and unrighteousness, because that which is known about God is evident within them, for God made it evident to them. And yet, how did he do that exactly? For since the creation of the world, there it is, his invisible attributes have been clearly seen, being understood through what has been made. Do you see it? God has revealed himself to all people in and through creation, which is wild and profound, isn't it? The God who is unmade and invisible is clearly seen through what is made and is visible. It's interesting. And yet it's what theologians call general revelation, isn't it? General revelation. And you understand about general revelation, it reveals God's glory. It samples his beauty. You think about the order and the splendor and the diversity and the variety and the wonders of creation all give a glimpse of the God who made it. You didn't know that when you read National Geographic, you were reading a theological journal. Augustine said this. He said, some people, in order to discover God, read books. But there is a great book in which God is seen, namely the book of creation and the things that are made. Look above you, there it is. Look below you, and there it lies. And now read the book. For God, whom you want to discover, didn't write that book with ink. Instead, he set it before your eyes in the things he has made. And can you ask for a voice that's louder than that? He's exactly right. And Psalm 19 says the exact same, doesn't it? The heavens are telling of the glory of God, and the expanse is declaring the work of his hands. Night to night pours out, day to day pours out speech. Night to night reveals knowledge. Did you hear that? Creation declares and tells of the glory of God. It doesn't say anything, but it says so much. With a silent scream, creation reveals the handiwork of the God who made it. You look at the ocean, you become a theologian. You look at the mountains, you become a scholar. You walk through the woods, you graduate from seminary. Why? Look what Paul says. For since the creation of the world, his invisible attributes are clearly seen, being understood through what has been made. Paul is saying God is clearly seen through creation. You can see it, you can understand it, you can recognize it, you can comprehend it. It is there. You look at the world, and the only explanation is that there is a God, and he made this. Which is why, more than ever, I am persuaded that evolution is evil. It's an evil worldview. It takes the purpose of creation and turns it on its head. Think about it. Creation proves that God is real, but evolution weaponizes creation to try to prove that God isn't real. Which in the end, it means it's nothing more than the suppression of the truth. It's an elaborate scheme to justify rebellion. It's a creation myth without a creator. And yet even pagans with no exposure or knowledge of the Bible can identify the reality of God. Aristotle, I think this is in your notes. Aristotle said, all life belongs to God. We say, therefore, that God is a living being, eternal, most good, and that life and duration belongs to God. Plato the philosopher said God is transcendent, the highest and most perfect being, the one who gave order and purpose to the universe. How did they know that? How did they know? How did these men who never read the Bible, never had any exposure to a Jew who would tell them about the true God, how did they know that God is transcendent, eternal, uncreated, and self-sufficient in his being? How did they know? They know because they saw him in and through creation. In fact, they saw the things that Paul says you should see in and through creation. Look at verse 20. For his invisible attributes from the creation of the world, namely his eternal power and divine nature, have been clearly seen. So creation doesn't just prove that there is a God, it shows certain things about this God, namely, number one, that he is a God of eternal power. Just, do you see that there? Meaning you look at mountains and oceans and whales and rhinos and people and planets. And the only logical explanation for those things is a God of sovereign power who has always existed. But number two, creation reveals a God who has a divine nature. What does that mean? It means he is not like us. He is transcendent, he is holy, he is other, he is lofty and exalted and matchless and supreme. I mean, you look at the world and you look at the universe and it just makes sense. 400 billion stars just in our galaxy. Just in our little galaxy. And there are billions and billions of galaxies. The sun is a mere 93 million miles away. And it's considered a small star, a dwarf, I think is the official term. And it is 864,000 miles across. That's like going around the Earth six times. 1.3 million Earths could fit inside the sun. And it is a tiny star compared to the others. The Canis Majoris, the largest star that's been discovered, get this, it has a diameter. The diameter of the star is 1.7 billion miles. That's the distance from Earth to Saturn. That is the size of the star. And there are trillions and trillions of those in the universe. Worlds without end, stars without number, space without limit, beauty without measure. What is the point? The point is all of that makes men, end of verse 20, without excuse. Without excuse to worship this God. Without excuse to cry out to him. To ask him to reveal himself to us. To find out who he is, how we can serve him, how we can honor him, how we can exalt him, how we can love him with every ounce of passion in our souls. And Paul's point is, and in fact, that is exactly Paul's point, man doesn't do that. Man does the opposite of that. Look at verse 21. We'll look at this in full next week, but Paul says, because although they knew God, they did not glorify him as God or give him thanks. But they were made futile or empty in their reasonings, and their foolish heart was darkened. Professing to be wise, they became fools. And here it is, this is the theological revolution. We exchanged the glory of the incorruptible God for the likeness of the image of corruptible man and birds and four-footed animals and crawling creatures. And that is why God is angry. And that is why he was angry with us. We all emerged, I hope you know this, we all emerged as womb from the womb as rebels in a revolution. As spiritually dead slaves to sin, suppressing the truth in unrighteousness and exchanging the glory of God for the worship of idols. And you see, that is exactly why people need the saving righteousness of God in the gospel. Romans 3:10, there is none righteous. There's not even one. Romans 3:23, you know it well, don't you? For all have sinned and fall short of the glory of God. And yet God has made a way, hasn't he? God has made a way to find sinners not guilty without dropping the charges. Put it like this, the righteous God has made a way to righteously righteous the unrighteous. To declare them as righteous and adopt them as his sons. Turn to chapter 3, verse 24. Chapter 3, verse 24. Paul says, we are justified as a gift by his grace. Here it is. Through the redemption which is in Christ Jesus, whom God displayed publicly as a propitiation through faith in his blood for the display of his righteousness, because in the forbearance of God, he passed over the sins previously committed. Now, that was deep, but you can see the chain reaction, can't you? Redemption plus propitiation equals justification. Do you see that there? Redemption plus propitiation equals justification, meaning the death of Christ was a ransom price that satisfied the wrath of God so that when we put our faith in him, the guilt and wrath for sin was gone and we became reconciled to God as daughters and sons. Look at chapter 5. Turn over there, chapter 5, verse 8. Chapter 5, verse 8, you know it well. But God demonstrates his own love toward us, and that while we were yet sinners, Christ died for us. And having therefore been justified now by his blood, we will be saved through him from the wrath of God. And then turn to chapter 8. Chapter 8, verse 3. Chapter 8, verse 3, for what the law could not do, weak as it was through the flesh, God did, after sending his own son in the likeness of sinful flesh and as an offering for sin, condemned sin in the flesh, so that the righteous ordinance of the law would be fulfilled in us who do not walk according to the flesh, but according to the Spirit. Did you see this? The love of God sent the Son of God to bear the wrath of God, that we might be sons of God who have the righteousness of God for the glory of God in the kingdom of God. No wonder Paul says in Romans 10, whoever believes in him will not be disappointed. For there is no distinction between Jew and Greek, for the same Lord is Lord of all, abounding in riches for all who call upon him. And I'm almost done here. If you have not called upon him, if you have not called upon him in

0: to abandon, to lay down the weapons of rebellion, and to wave the white flag of surrender, and to yield yourself by faith to the custody of Jesus Christ as Lord and God and King and Savior and treasure of the soul. How could you refuse such an offer? How could you spurn the summons to savor the riches of eternal life and fellowship with the living God? Today, right now, at this moment, is the moment to yield. Because this here, Romans 1, what does this do for us? This does some pretty profound things for us. Grim though it is, it gives us three things. It equips us, it trains us in the proclamation of the gospel. And I argue it gives us three things. This is in your notes, and then we're done. Number one, Romans 1 gives us clarity, doesn't it? This gives us clarity. This chapter is the most penetrating cultural analysis and expose in the history of the world on what's wrong with human beings and what it is they need the most. And we know exactly what they need the most. We know what the problem is and the solution. Which leads to number two, compassion. Compassion. How could one former slave to sin not look upon current slaves to sin and plead with them to flee the wrath to come? To flee by faith to Jesus Christ, who took the wrath he didn't deserve for the sins he didn't commit. Because number three, clarity and compassion lead to courage. To courage. Not just to be nice, moral people, but people bold and vocal in the proclamation of the gospel, right? People unashamed by the message of the cross, that if sinners must be damned, they must be damned as they leap over our dead bodies. And with our arms grappling about their legs, that if hell is to be filled, that none who fill it will be unwarned, unprayed for, or unpreached to by us. Because we're not going to stand by while the world burns. We're not going to take this lying down. We will seize who we can from the fire through the proclamation of the gospel, which is nothing less than the power of God to save.
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0: and Republicans could be in deep trouble. Polls show Democrats leading in key races. Tonight, Rob Finnerty on Newsmax reveals the growing threat from the DSA and the radical left. With less than 60 days to go, Finnerty says it's time for the GOP to hit the panic button. The House may go, and control of the Senate is up for grabs. Gas prices, mortgage rates, health care, and out-of-control national debt. Americans are angry, and the progressive left wants total control of Congress. Tallarico, El Sayed, AOC, Bernie Sanders. Finnerty reveals President Trump's secret plan to fight back and what you can do to help him. Don't miss Finnerty tonight at 8 p.m. Eastern on Newsmax. 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
8: Welcome back to Seculo. Second half hour coming up. Rick Riddell is going to be joining us in just a few minutes. Will Haynes is in studio. I had someone who sent me a post on X yesterday and said, hey, I love your show, but I love it more when Rick is on. So you know what? We'll have to make sure we tell Rick that. But phone lines are open for you at 1-800-684-3110. We have spent the last half hour talking about two big celebrations here at the ACLJ. But now I think we need to adjust a little bit. I know Will's going to break it down coming up a little bit longer, but there has been some movement from the United States Supreme Court. Some of you are going to like this or not going to like this. Let's just be honest. We know where our audience stands on this. But of course, this has to do with the mail-in ballot situation. So maybe we just hit them with the, you know, do you want the good news or the bad news first kind of situation? And
9: right.
8: It kind of depends on your point of view.
9: Well, what happened yesterday is after an earlier attempt to block this, it was overturned. A stay was granted by the Supreme Court a few weeks ago, and we talked about that. Now, an application for stay has been denied by the Supreme Court. So what happened here is a group of states sued the administration for the new rule that after an executive order, the Postal Service created a new rule. It went through the rulemaking process, which is takes a while sometimes. And then they published the final rule, which would have all these new regulations, if it were, about how to conduct mail-in balloting. It has to have a barcode on it. It has to be able to check citizenship from states. There's several different things to try and strengthen the mail-in ballot process, not to get rid of it, but to make sure that it is less vulnerable to cheating, as that was the goal of the president. What happened here is that the Supreme Court was asked to stay the injunction of the lower court by the government. And that was denied by the Supreme Court. At the end of the day, it was presented to Justice Jackson, as these stays are emergency stays, and it was denied by her and to the court. She referred it to the broader court, which means they had to get five justices to agree to either grant the stay or to reject it. We see here that Justice Kavanaugh is on record concurring with the court's opinion that there will not be a stay granted here to the government to allow this rule to move forward for the midterm. And Justice Kavanaugh's rationale was that he believes the rule, at least based off the briefing, is within the scope of what the Postal Service can do. However, the timing, because of the Administrative Procedures Act, for this upcoming midterms election is not viable. So therefore, he denied the application for stay with the majority. There were only two that dissented on record that we know of, and that is Justice Alito joined by Justice Thomas, who would have granted the stay, allowing this rule to go forward in the midterm. So as it stands right now, this rule will not be implemented in the midterms. This has nothing to do with the merits of the case on whether this rule will last later.
8: Let's just be honest. This is a loss for President Trump. He's not thrilled about this.
9: He is not. He went after the three justices that he put on the court, saying these are not the people I interviewed. Yeah. Now, I
8: think that's a bit much.
9: When you see what Justice Kavanaugh's rationale was, there are many people. It was
8: a long post. They just put up the post. Yeah, there's no character shortage there, ladies and gentlemen. So I'll let you guys read that. I'm not reading that to you. That's way too long. When we get back, though, you're going to hear from Rick Grenell. I'm sure he's got a lot to say about this and some other things. Will take this thing back over to the mayor, Karen Bass.
9: That's right.
8: Situations there. And continue this discussion. Phone lines are open for you. Ask Will a question, any question, 1-800-684-3110. Be kind to your phone screener. You'll probably make it on the air today. 1-800-684-3110. And continue to support the work of the ACLJ when you can. And do it today again. Do it in the celebrations of victories at ACLJ.org. We'll be right back.
10: You know, it's quite a thought to get on a ship and go anywhere, but to sail the Mediterranean is an immense opportunity. And I'm inviting you to come and join myself and others in August of 2027. We'll set sail on the 28th of August and return on September 4th. We'll be in places like Ephesus, where when you stand there in that vast amphitheater, you realize how much history is actually beneath your feet. 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And that's to say nothing of the people that we'll meet, friends along the way that we've seen before, and new acquaintances that will enrich our enjoyment of the week and create possibilities for the future. So I hope you will consider coming. All the information you require, you can find at deeperfaithcruise.com. And I hope to see you there.
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9: Welcome back to Seculo. I'm joined now by Rick Grenell. Logan left me, so if you want to talk to me later, call me at 1-800-684-3110. But I've traded Logan for Rick for this segment. And Rick, this is remarkable. We started off this broadcast today talking about a victory we had at the ACLJ in Colorado for a client that did outreach and ministry to homeless in Colorado. They would feed the homeless. They would share the gospel with them. And an ordinance there was really being used to target them. And we were able to get to a settlement with the city there in Colorado, which is great news, right? The city government worked with the ACLJ to come up with the better solution for our client, as well as the city, to be able to keep people safe. When you look at what's happening in Los Angeles, I feel like Los Angeles wants churches to stay away. We've had to fight many of those fights. They don't want their ministry in helping of the homeless because the government does everything perfectly and the best. But now that there starts to be some scrutiny looked at the way the government of Los Angeles is addressing the homelessness crisis there, Karen Bass all of a sudden is nowhere to be found as far as the oversight that the government, the federal government, is trying to do there. What's your take on this?
13: Look, this is a really difficult situation for people living in Los Angeles. For one reason is that we have two terrible choices. And so you have to ask yourself, what do you do when you have two terrible choices? You got to vote for one of them. I suppose you could write in somebody. Maybe that's kind of the moral thing to do, because you really don't want to vote for any of these two. However, I've come to the point that Karen Bass has been so terrible. She has been someone who has failed every step of the way, that giving her a vote to reelect her sends a terrible message to politics and to the community at large, that somehow you can be terrible and still get reelected. I would rather take a risk and bring in somebody new who seems just as terrible, but at least they haven't failed on the same magnitude that Karen Bass has done. And so I just can't vote for Karen Bass. I can't have any of my friends. I can't advocate for Karen Bass, because over and over and over, she fails. And this situation that you were just talking about, you know, look, she's wasted a whole bunch of NGO money, including the homeless money. We're talking hundreds of millions of dollars that go to these homeless organizations over the last years. And all they do is they pay exorbitant salaries to the staff. They perpetuate the problem. They don't want to solve the problem, because they actually like having the attention and the problem and the money and the power that comes with it. And Karen Bass just plays into it. And she is not willing to be held to account. She's not willing to come clean and be transparent to Congress and say, look, this is the money that we had. This is what we did with it. And this is how much success we had. She won't come clean on whether or not the millions of dollars that she has spent on homelessness has actually worked. Think about that.
9: Well, and once again, for those watching, this is a board that she sat on, the Los Angeles Homeless Services Authority, LASHA, as it's referred to. And she, in the Congress has given over $1 billion in federal funds to help this crisis. So not just Californian taxpayer dollars, but every American's taxpayer dollars. And what does Congress do? Their job sometimes to call people to say, hey, we have to do some oversight here. We want to see where this is going. There are reports that this is not being efficiently used. And anyone with eyeballs and a trip to LA can see that this is probably not being efficiently used. We want to hear from you. This mayor, who is a candidate, as we've talked about, for reelection, decides to step off the board and appoint someone new to avoid talking to Congress. That just screams to me someone who's afraid of their own record. They have nothing to show for what they have done. So instead of go and have nothing to say other than, you're right, I didn't do it very well, but keep looking into the fraud that you see maybe happening here, just decides, I'm going to step off this board. I'm not even going to go and try to spend things.
13: Look, at this point, she has clearly wasted money, wasted taxpayer dollars. And she won't come clean and tell us that either it was because she knew the whole thing was rigged and she was just going to give it to her political friends who didn't do anything, or she didn't watch it closely enough and someone else is to blame. Either way, she needs to come clean and tell us, why why was there so much money, millions of dollars wasted in pretending like you're going to combat homelessness and then you don't have anything to show for it? She's failed and she is afraid of her record. She's afraid of the scrutiny. You're exactly right.
9: Well, and I think to your point as well, that even though Nithya Raman in no way has shown that she has better ideas for the city, there is something to be said if there is a referendum on the failures of the current mayor, even if that mayor, the policies don't change, the leadership change is a signal to people. And I think that's what's also fascinating about this here. What we're starting to see, not only with Karen Bass, but also with Nithya Raman, is like the ridiculous things that they have celebrated, whether it be the, I wasn't able to fix the pothole that you asked me to do, but I put up a sign that maybe we can get to it later. Or Nithya Raman celebrating how long it took to get, you know, 8 yellow stripes painted across a broken road in one neighborhood instead of saying, hey, we got the road fixed and the crosswalk put in. That these aren't issues. These are issues that have been happening in Los Angeles for a very long time because of leadership. They haven't been issues that the nation has talked about and shown the problems to the extent that they're happening there. So I think that this conversation, even if the insurgency of Spencer Pratt didn't get to where it needed to be, regardless of what you think about that election and a candidate conceding they lost and then all of a sudden winning. But I think that the scrutiny that's appearing should be something that's hopeful for Californians, of the entire country and Congress is looking at this problem. And so even if you don't have the right policies, if you're not doing something about it, there will be referendums on you.
13: Yeah, I hope so. I mean, we don't have a lot of hope right now with this crowd. But the point is a real one that you make, which is, you know, the odds that Nithya Raman are going to be a good mayor are very, very low. But we already know that Karen Bass has been a terrible mayor. And so don't reward Karen Bass, dump her, do what you have to do in terms of either voting for Nithya or voting for somebody else. Again, I get this is a terrible choice, but the idea that somehow we're going to reward Karen Bass for years of failure is just too much to take.
9: Rick, thank you so much for joining us today and breaking down the complex issues of California, as you always do so well for us. Folks, we're heading into our final segment of the broadcast today. Paul, I'll talk to you in the next segment, but be like Paul. Give me a call. 1-800-684-3110. 1-800-684-3110. I'm also going to talk a little bit more about that ruling from the Supreme Court. It drew the ire from the president. But also, I think it is important to look at what was said by the justices and to look at it that way. Many people, I think, on the left will allow this to be a moment that they can get people on the right that don't agree with them on anything to believe the Supreme Court is a failed and broken institution. Don't let them do that. I think that when you have conservatives, as we've seen multiple times throughout this year, on the court, conservative ideologically, that they are going to have different opinions about the law and the way things are written. Because conservative legal jurisprudence isn't a unitary block like you see on the left. And I think this is more proof that yeah, the Supreme Court may not issue opinions you like 100% of the time. That should be proof that the Supreme Court is an independent branch of government that is working the way it was designed to, even if you disagree with the rulings, even if they get it wrong sometimes. So I think that's important to talk about as well. Give me a call, 1-800-684-3110, 1-800-684-3110 to talk to me about either our victories in Colorado and Pakistan for our clients in those places, or whether it be about what we talked about with Rick, with Karen Bass, and the issues that we see in California. Or if you want to talk about the Supreme Court, you can call me as well. 1-800-684-3110. And I want to echo what Logan said. All of these victories, it show that we are effective. and we get the job done. And we know there are more fights ahead. So if you can, give to the ACLJ today at aclj.org. Welcome to the all-new ACLJ app. Expert analysis and insight big tech can't censor. 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
9: Welcome back to Seculo, final segment of the broadcast. If you want to talk to me on air, this is your last chance to do it. 1-800-684-3110. I am going to take Paul from Georgia right off the top here. Hopefully it'll encourage you to be like Paul and call 1-800-684-3110. And that rhymed a little bit. Maybe that gave you some joy here today on this Tuesday. Paul, you're on Seculo. Go ahead.
17: Yes, sir. I'm glad to be on your program. I called in to, this is the first time I've ever called in to give. I'm going to start with $5. And you asked, I wish a lot of people would call in, new callers. I hope more new callers will be on the program today and help the projects that ACLJ promotes around the world and everywhere to help Christians and everyone.
9: Paul, thank you so much for your call. And one, thank you for your support of the ACLJ. And you said you're going to start with $5. What makes the ACLJ unique as well is that there are many nonprofit organizations that that get, you know, huge government grants, right? Or that get large foundation donors that cover almost everything that an individual donor almost doesn't move the needle. What's different about the ACLJ is we are supported by people like you, Paul. The average donation to the ACLJ compared to many organizations is relatively small because we are supported by grassroots efforts, by people that watch this broadcast, that get our emails and our newsletters, that read on the website what is going on, by word of mouth of like, hey, if you're looking for an organization to support, check out the ACLJ. Why is that important? One, it's because people believe in what we do, and they also want to see more of these victories happen, not just in America, but across the world. And so it is, when someone says, I can't give very much, I can only give $5, that's exactly who the ACLJ donor is. The donor that is like, I support this, and I have a little money that I can give to the ACLJ. That is what keeps this organization going. It's not, oh, thanks, try harder. No, it's like, this is the lifeblood of the ACLJ are people like you, Paul. So I thank you. I know that it's a sacrifice when you give to an organization that you believe in. That is you using your resources for something that you truly believe in. And that's what makes the ACLJ so special and so different compared to a lot of other organizations. Not saying that that's bad, that they have, a big foundation that's the only real place they get money for. That's just different. It is what makes it unique, though, and very special, is that we are able to be funded by God's grace and blessing for so long by people who believe in the organization. And so I'm thankful for people like you, Paul, that are able to support it because you also believe in the good work that the ACLJ does, whether it be for, as we mentioned earlier, that person in Pakistan that you will never meet, that you will never have a conversation with. But you know what you do believe? That they shouldn't be put in prison for believing that Christ is the only way to heaven, that is the only true salvation comes from the death and resurrection of Jesus Christ to save you from your sins. That should not be something that gets you put in prison, and much less, like some of our other clients, death row. And so we will fight it where we can there, but we will also fight here in the United States when we see injustice, when we see encroachment on the liberty that is enshrined in our Constitution. These rights come from God. That's why we believe that we should fight for them in places like Pakistan, because they are human rights. They are given by God to everyone. But we see places that want to limit that. Even when it's enshrined in our Constitution, that doesn't mean you don't have to fight for it still. And that's what we do every day. So the victories serve as reminders that we are successful. And when you give to the ACLJ, it's not in vain. Your money isn't wasted. When you are able to make that sacrifice and support an organization that fights for these causes, you know that it is going to people that are competent, successful, aggressive for what is right, for justice. And that's remarkable. That is something that I know that I'm proud to be a part of. I know all of my colleagues are proud to be a part of. We get to see the good work that the attorneys here that are the best in the country, the best in the world, really, are able to achieve and accomplish. And it's all by God's grace, but it's also because of you, because you see those victories and you go, that's what I support. I don't just support the fight. I support the fight that leads to a victory. And that's where Logan said, even today, if you can today, support us today, because we love to talk about the victories. We love to showcase it. And traditionally, that's not seen as a good fundraiser because people want to be a part of the fight. But we know that our fights don't end in defeat. We are victorious for our clients and for your freedoms as well. When we win these things, it's not just for the client. It's because it ensures that everyone's freedom is protected. Let's go to Marion calling on line 2 from Texas. He's an ACLJ champion, which means Marion believes in the cause of the ACLJ and the fight of the ACLJ and the victories of the ACLJ so much that he is a recurring donor every single month. Marion, you're on Seculo.
18: Thank you so much. One thing that we need to never forget in this nation is that regardless of what's happening in America or around the world, we still have a duty to God Almighty to fulfill his cause and purpose. And we can do that through the ACLJ. You know, when the founding fathers came over from England, one of the things that I like more than anything is they had to tell why the King of England, why they were coming to the United States. And they said, almost every one of them said, it was to further the cause and gospel of Jesus Christ. So we're the only nation in the world that was set up to where we can govern ourselves. And the only way we're going to govern ourselves is to get involved in politics and support programs like ACLJ who do things for us. We have to remember that around the world, there are people that are being persecuted. And one of the things that bothers me is I can't do anything to help them. Well, that's not true if you're with ACLJ, because they're going to be helping those people with attorneys that are provided for with our money through ACLJ. So we need to be true to God, and no matter what happens, we need to go out there and vote and do everything we can, because God's still going to do what's best for our country if we're following his will. And that's my comment.
9: Marion, thank you so much for that. And I want to circle back to what you just said. When I talk about we got a victory in Pakistan, it's not like we sent some letter from our offices in D.C. We have people on the ground in Pakistan that went and make these arguments before a judge in Pakistan and get a victory for those individuals in Pakistan. And you know how much it cost the client, who was 17 years old when they were arrested and is 19 years old now? Zero. They would not have been able to afford international attorneys. Just like here, the church that needs to focus on using their resources for outreach to the homeless, to those in need. They don't need to be paying a legal bill. That is where you come in. That is what you support. That is what Marion supports. When you give to the ACLJ, you are paying for that attorney in Pakistan, that attorney in Colorado. We can't do it without you. ACLJ.org.
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24: Because it's really hard to enjoy your life when you're trying to control everything and everyone in your life.
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24: It will not be joyful. And so the choice is, it's not that we're going to get it right all the time, but the choice is to get it right now, while there is still time, to, instead of dreading your life, start enjoying your life and start surrendering to God that which is outside of your control.
23: Well, that's Lisa Turkhurst, and she joins us today on Focus on the Family with Jim Daly, and I'm John Fuller.
25: You know, John, most of us probably wouldn't describe ourselves as controlling. So often, controlling people don't know they're controlling.
23: That's true.
25: And there's so many different environments when we talk about controlling. There's work. I mean, I've said, you know, when you're in this position, I'm responsible to the donors and the board. There's a certain amount of control I need to exert to make sure the ministry's moving in the right place and not feel bad about that. You know, this is a direction or a change of course that we need to make. So let's make it. And people say, well, that's very controlling. But you need that. So there are healthy examples of control. Then we get into marriage, and again, that can be unhealthy. You know, if one of the spouses is overly controlling, out of fear perhaps. The good news is we're going to talk about this topic today with our guest in such a powerful and positive way for us to recognize those temptations for control, what drives it, the fear in us and other things, and then what do we do to move to a more biblical, godly perspective?
0: Yeah, because so much of life can't be controlled.